0: Democrats promoting legislation that didn't even get a procedural vote on Capitol Hill.
1: It basically would have codified, it would have sealed into law loopholes for crypto.
2: And Jessie Diggins retired from skiing at the top of her sport.
0: In her new chapter, she's still pushing herself.
3: I treat it like a real gift, because in life, we don't get to choose when we are going through something hard. But in a race, you sign up for that.
2: Those stories and more after the day's news.
4: Live from NPR News in Washington, I'm Ryland Barton. A government watchdog agency estimates the Trump administration spent nearly $7 billion paying federal workers to quit their jobs last year. As NPR's Andrea Hsu reports, the move was part of a broad effort to slash the government.
5: The Government Accountability Office found spending on administrative leave soared last year, mostly due to the Trump administration's deferred resignation program. In early 2025, nearly all federal workers were given the option to quit their jobs in exchange for pay and benefits through at least September. The GAO estimates some 144,000 federal workers accepted the offer. The Trump administration estimated the workforce reductions would save the government $20 billion a year, far more than they spent on the buyout program. Critics of the administration say the mass exodus of talent has hobbled many agencies, making them less efficient than before. Andrea Hsu, NPR News.
4: Health Secretary Robert F. Kennedy Jr. returned to the anti-vaccine organization he founded to give a keynote address today. NPR's Sydney Lupkin reports.
6: Kennedy spoke at the Children's Health Defense Conference for more than an hour. In his speech, he pointed out a rise in autism and other chronic conditions, but he was careful about not saying vaccines caused those conditions. Instead, Kennedy repeatedly said he wanted to search for answers from his position at the helm of the Department of Health and Human Services. He told the crowd, that largely views vaccines as dangerous, that although they may have hoped he would change policies his first day, government is slow. He assured them they had friends in the White House. To register for the event, members of the media had to agree that they assumed all risks for attending the event, including, quote, exposure to illness or contagious disease. Sydney Lupkin, NPR News.
4: Canadian Prime Minister Mark Carney has embraced the prospect of his country becoming the European Union's first associate member. In a speech to European Parliament, he praised cooperation between Europe and Canada, but President Trump's trade war and the relationship with the U.S. hung over the address. Carney said that closer ties with Europe would ensure no country could control Canada's markets or undermine its sovereignty. President Trump has dismissed warnings about artificial intelligence, but Trump is concerned about falling behind China, as NPR's Emily Feng reports.
7: President Trump has directly cited one of the reasons why he supports AI expansionism as basically, we don't build this stuff first, no matter how dangerous it could be. China's going to do it first. And there's been a very robust debate about, well, can China actually build that first? The U.S. still has a pretty substantial lead when it comes to hardware and software abilities when it comes to AI. So can it build these frontier models faster than the U.S.? And actually, does it even really want to?
4: NPR's Emily Feng reporting. Major U.S. stock indexes rose today. This is NPR.
8: Live from KQED News, I'm Natalia Navarro. California workplace regulators are moving to prohibit the use of a popular countertop material linked to a deadly lung disease. KQED's Farida Jabala-Romero reports.
9: California is the first state to pursue a ban. The draft rule released by Cal OSHA would give fabrication shops nearly 6 months to phase out artificial stone or quartz with more than 1% crystalline silica. The material releases toxic silica particles that have sickened more than 650 workers since 2019. David Michaels used to run Federal OSHA.
10: I hope that we will look back at Cal OSHA's emergency standard as the beginning of the end of this terrible quartz countertop silicosis epidemic.
9: Some fabricators say they'll need more time to adjust. Public comment on the draft is open for 2 weeks. I'm Farida Jabala-Romero, KQED News.
8: San Francisco's defunct emergency siren system would likely cost at least $20 million to replace, and there's no current plans to do so. That's according to a civil grand jury report presented to the Board of Supervisors today. None of the current emergency alert systems reach everyone, but the grand jury noted that the sirens didn't either. Rob Chancellor is a member of the civil grand jury.
11: If you had $20 million to spend, is this what you would spend it on, given the opportunities that we have for other technologies?
8: The city's Alert SF system uses text messaging, but not all residents opt in. The city's also testing programs that use social media and messaging apps. I'm Natalia Navarro, KQED News.
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0: From NPR News, I'm Juana Summers.
2: And I'm Mary Louise Kelly. There is no such thing as an associate membership in the European Union. This fact did not stop European Commission President Ursula von der Leyen from floating the idea to Canada. And Canada, of course, is not in Europe, but it is locked in a hostile trade war with the U.S., which has also placed tariffs on EU imports. President Trump is threatening more, what he calls very serious tariffs on the EU, if he determines this whole associate membership idea is a, quote, hostile act. Well, here's one line from Canada's Prime Minister, Mark Carney, as he addressed the European Parliament today.
13: I'm not proposing a third bloc in order to become a great power rival only with better manners.
2: Carney did welcome some sort of closer partnership between Canada and Europe. Here to help break that down is Ian Brimmer, founder of Eurasia Group. That's a political consulting firm. Hi, Ian.
14: Hi, how are you?
2: Hi, I'm well, thank you. What's your read on how much of this EU invitation is substance and how much is meant to deliver a message to Donald Trump?
14: Oh, no, it's not meant to deliver a message. It is meant to increase resilience. It's meant to increase predictability. I think there are a lot of countries out there that really worry that rule of law, which the United States used to be the principal country in the world that promoted, is now no longer interested in doing so, and they really need it to persist. And that's why you're seeing the Canadians reach out, not just to the EU, but certainly historically with the EU.
2: You don't see any coded message being delivered here? There's a whole lot of ways to communicate resilience and deeper ties without an invitation to join a trade alliance to which the U.S. is not privy.
14: Associate membership was not the Canadian Prime Minister's idea. What he wants is an alliance that is deeper than what he presently has. Mm-hmm. He wants a bloc that other countries can join that would help to allow the Canadians to use the strategic pillars, as they call them, to engage more with other countries that they can have predictable relations with. So, for example, their critical minerals and raw materials, their the energy security that they have in spades, more defense industrialization, technology and research and capital markets, all of those things. They have a very strong relationship with the United States, but one that has suddenly become much more vulnerable to unilateral short-term decisions by President Trump, specifically in the second term. Mm-hmm. So I don't think it's coded at all. I think they're across the political spectrum in Canada. President Trump has unified this country in feeling very vulnerable that their principal ally is no longer a country that they can rely on as much. And that is something that they are trying to address. There's no coding at all.
2: What would the EU get out of an associate membership or whatever we want to call this arrangement?
14: Well, the EU would have another country out there that actually has a lot of resources, a lot of human capital, a lot of political stability that is interested in having more stable long-term relations with them. And, you know, it's this rupture that Mark Carney talks about. It's not just because the United States has gone unilateral and doesn't want to be a global leader the way it has historically. It's also because the world's second largest economy is getting much more powerful, but isn't becoming free market oriented. It isn't becoming democratic. It doesn't support rule of law. That's still a state capitalist authoritarian regime. I'm talking, of course, about China. Mm-hmm. The Europeans are very vulnerable to a China that is hollowing out Europe's industry so that they want more predictable relations with countries where that doesn't happen.
2: You just raised Mark Carney's now famous quote about a rupture in the world order. That's, of course, from his speech at Davos, Switzerland earlier this year. Is it a stretch to describe this week the development of maybe some kind of invitation to move closer, cuddle in closer to the EU? Is this the beginnings of what a new world order might look like?
14: No, Mary Louise, there are three ways to respond to a rupture, to what I call a G0 world where there's no global leadership. One is you can build new institutions that react to the new balance of power. A second is you can reform your existing institutions so that they are more capable of responding to the new demands and challenges. The third is that you can go to war. And over the last couple of years, we've done all three. I think this is an effort and a hope by the Canadian Prime Minister that there can be a little bit more energy and resource into the first two as opposed to the latter.
2: And to quote him again directly, not proposing a third bloc in order to become a great power rival with better manners. It sounded like awkward laughter there was the reception that he got in Europe. Where would a deeper alliance leave the United States?
14: A deeper Canada-EU alliance would leave the United States in perfectly good stead as long as the United States wants to be committed to rule of law and democracy and predictability from one administration to the next. But I do believe, and you can talk to Canadians on the right and the left, that there is permanent damage that has been done to this closest of relationships over the course of the last 2 years of the second Trump administration.
2: Permanent.
14: And
2: you
14: while
2: don't
14: that
2: think
14: relationship
2: any
14: will
2: it.
14: Permanent. It will be reversed. It will be repaired. And I think that any Democrat or Republican that comes in 2029 will work to do that. But it will not come back to what it was. The trust, sometimes you're in a relationship with a spouse, a family member, whoever, and they say something that you cannot unhear.
2: Yeah.
14: And that is what has happened to the Canadians. It will never be what it was, unfortunately.
2: We just have a few seconds left, but what are you watching for next? Australia, New Zealand invited to join the European Union?
14: Well, I mean, the UK certainly post-Brexit is not going to be invited the same way the Canadians were, but Burnham, the new prime minister, would love to find a way to reintegrate. Let's see what he has to say over the next few days.
2: Ian Bremmer, founder and president of Eurasia Group and G0 Media. Thank you, Ian.
14: Mary Louise, always a pleasure.
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12: That's Forum Producer Grace Wan, along with Angela Corral, our senior editor of the California Report. The number again is 1-800-YES-8850. The American Academy of Pediatrics has issued a warning about the increased immigration crackdowns. That story is coming up next on All Things Considered. First, your traffic update starting in Santa Rosa. Here's Gretchen Lancor.
18: A pair of problems for Santa Rosa. Northbound direction on 101 at Baker Avenue. We have a stall in the middle lane. The driver is out of the vehicle and CHP is on the way there. Traffic stopped back to Santa Rosa Avenue. And in the southbound direction, just before Steel Lane, CHP moved a stall that was in the middle lane. It's now on the shoulder. Traffic is heavy from Hopper Avenue. Gretchen Lancor for KQED.
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0: This is All Things Considered from NPR News. I'm Juana Summers.
2: And I'm Mary Louise Kelly. On a recent hot summer day, NPR immigration correspondent Jasmine Garst was walking into a soccer game when she got an alarming message on WhatsApp. A mother saying her child's life was in danger. Jasmine reports it's part of a worrying pattern emerging in immigrant communities.
19: The heat was sweltering that day. In Maryland, a six-year-old boy was having trouble breathing. My child woke up this morning feeling like he was suffocating. The woman says in the voice message, "I'm worried." The boy had a history of asthma. She had my number because I handed out to a lot of people in the course of my reporting. And I told her, "I'm not a medical professional or a lawyer. This sounds like an emergency." She told me she'd been debating whether to take him to the local clinic. She asked that we use her first initial, M, because although her son is a U.S. citizen, M and her husband are undocumented. That's why they were worried. All northbound roads have had ICE operations on them, she says in another audio message. She was worried about getting detained. She decided to wait it out. M's situation is increasingly common. A new report by the American Academy of Pediatrics found that 40% of pediatricians have noticed families staying away from care due to immigration concerns. In addition, Dr. Lee Beers, chief medical officer of the association, says
20: they have seen families in their practice who are hesitant to apply for public health services and support such as Medicaid. And they also noted that there are families in their practice who are avoiding sending their children to school.
19: Back in Maryland, the boy was taking a turn for the worse. M later told me he was very pale. His lips were turning blue. They took the bus to the local clinic. It was nighttime. By the time they got there, the doctor told her the kid was in serious condition. He was given oxygen. In another voice message, she says her son has been medevaced to Washington, D.C. God, let him be okay. There wasn't room for her on the helicopter. So she was told to meet them at the hospital in D.C. Here she is again.
21: El Uber es seguro.
19: I'm wondering, she says, will I be safer in an Uber? If my whole family drives, what if we get stopped? Do ICE agents get on public transportation? A nurse at the Maryland clinic paid for the Uber. I just passed by the Washington Monument, she says. She calls it the needle. And the White House. She said she was scared. Would the hospital ask for immigration papers? So, legally, hospitals can ask for immigration status, but they can't deny emergency care over it. There have, however, been reports of ICE agents at medical facilities. And now there's another reason for immigrants, including those here legally, to worry about medical care. As of this week, when deciding whether to admit people into the U.S. or grant a path to legal residency, immigration officials will now consider a wider range of public benefits that person receives. They will also consider what benefits family members get. Medicaid and food benefits could be considered. And this is part of a shift in how the Trump administration is approaching immigration enforcement. Earlier this year, we saw these loud, bombastic ICE raids in Minneapolis. Last year, in LA and Chicago. Those operations drew heavy backlash. Now the strategy is quieter. The number of detentions has skyrocketed, but increasingly, enforcement also means cutting off access to services and benefits, pushing people to self-deport. 22 states and D.C. are jointly suing the Department of Homeland Security, saying this could keep people away from hospitals and medical services. In an email to NPR, DHS responded, quote, "This is the ideological contortion required by left-wing leaders to justify their defrauding of the American taxpayer at the hands of illegal criminals." This is Em and her son, the morning after, speaking from the ICU. He was there for several days. Turns out the boy had a respiratory infection, which triggered a severe asthma attack. The hospital told her she should have brought him in sooner. Jasmine Garst, NPR News, Maryland.
15: 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And I want to stay with that for a minute, because what you heard was a finished story. 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
12: A report on the latest hit to the crypto sector is coming up when we return to All Things Considered. Right now, let's get your KQED traffic update starting in San Jose. Here's Gretchen Lancour.
18: A crash for the Guadalupe Parkway. This is northbound before Kirtner Avenue. Two cars, some injuries reported, and the two left lanes are blocked. Traffic stopped back to Capitol Expressway. And a problem in the East Bay. The Fruitvale Bridge between Alameda and Oakland is closed in both directions between Tilden Way and the Nimitz. That's due to an accident investigation. Oakland police are still on scene. There's no estimated time for reopening. Gretchen Lancour for KQED.
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2: It's All Things Considered from NPR News. I'm Mary Louise Kelly.
15: And I'm Juana Summers. Coming up, how war in the Middle East led to war among musicians.
1: So the people from Gaza all the way to the occupied West Bank know that we have not forgotten them.
2: Fallout after Macklemore exits Ed Sheeran's tour. First the news.
4: Live from NPR News in Culver City, California, I'm Dwayne Brown. The White House dismissed a report today that says the U.S. may have committed war crimes in the Iran war. NPR's Danielle Kurzleben tells us UN-backed human rights experts cited two strikes, including one on an Iranian school.
3: In a statement, White House spokeswoman Anna Kelly says, quote, "The UN Human Rights Council has accomplished nothing for human rights while spouting unserious nonsense for decades. The only party in this conflict that has committed war crimes is the Iranian regime," end quote. The report said there are, quote, "reasonable grounds to believe that the U.S. committed war crimes, specifically in two strikes, which the report says killed almost 180 people, including children. The U.S. has not taken responsibility for the school strike and has denied the other." The report also accuses Iran of committing crimes against humanity against its own people. Danielle Kurzleben, NPR News, The White House.
4: Homes are collapsing because of erosion exacerbated by sea level rise. NPR's Rebecca Hersher reports a federal program gives many owners no choice but to let their homes fall.
22: The Federal Emergency Management Agency, FEMA, provides flood insurance for houses in the U.S. But those insurance policies do little to help the owners of houses that are threatened by rising seas. Lisa Sherrard is a flood insurance agent in North Carolina.
23: The problem is that the policy won't pay until the house suffers a loss.
22: Even if the house is clearly doomed, owners can't get money from their policy to pay for demolishing it before it falls. FEMA did not respond to questions from NPR about the pollution problems or costs to taxpayers of letting homes fall. A bill that would address the issue is stalled in Congress. Rebecca Hersher, NPR News.
4: Well, stocks finished higher today on Wall Street. The Dow gained more than 300 points. 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
8: Live from KQED News, I'm Natalia Navarro. Assemblymember Catherine Stephanie says she has secured $1.5 million in the state budget to pay for free legal services for domestic violence survivors in San Francisco. That's to fulfill a mandate approved by voters 4 years ago that the city has never funded. Stephanie says help navigating the legal system is crucial for survivors escaping abuse.
24: How to file a restraining order, how to separate from their abuser, how to get housing, how to keep their children with them, how to deal with all the litigation abuse that happens in family court from their abusers.
8: When she was still a city supervisor, Stephanie introduced a proposition which promised a pilot program offering free legal services for victims of domestic violence. Stephanie says the governor has committed to signing the budget bill. A former employee of the San Francisco Standard has accused its CEO and parent company of sexual harassment, gender discrimination, and wrongful termination. KQED's Elise Manoukian reports.
25: Julia Ryan was hired by the Standard in 2024 as director of growth. She says she was wrongfully terminated after raising double standards in the workplace with the Standard CEO, Griffin Gaffney. In a lawsuit filed this month, she alleges Gaffney made sexist comments and created a culture where men and women were treated unequally.
26: I saw firsthand how this impacted other women at the company, and not everyone has been in a position to speak up or do something about what's been going on.
25: In a statement, the Standard disputed Ryan's account of her performance, as well as her allegations about why she was terminated. I'm Elise Manoukian, KQED News.
8: And I'm Natalia Navarro.
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2: 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I'm Mary Louise Kelly.
15: And I'm Juana Summers. The crypto sector just experienced the equivalent of getting crushed in a playoff game. A bill the industry spent tens of millions of dollars promoting suffered a major defeat in the Senate. This was the latest setback in what has been a difficult year for the crypto sector. NPR senior business editor Rafael Nam is here to help us understand. Hey there.
5: Hey, Juana.
15: Rafael, tell us about this bill and what makes it so important.
5: So the bill is known as the Clarity Act, and the crypto sector has been wanting to pass it since last year, and its goal was to create rules to regulate the industry. And I realize that may sound kind of boring, Juana, but think about it. Had it passed, rules covering just about every aspect of crypto would have been officially part of American law for the first time and reshaped the financial system, making crypto as legitimate as stocks and bonds.
15: Wait a minute. So the crypto sector wanted more regulations?
5: I know, yeah. And that may sound surprising. When you talk to people in the crypto sector, they always say, oh, we want regulations. We want clear rules of the road. But critics say that the crypto sector really just wants their own regulations that go easy on the industry and wanted this Republican Congress to essentially lock favorable rules in. Here's Mark Hayes from Americans for Financial Reform.
6: There's this industry narrative that says this bill was a result of years of work, but I think a lot of that work was done behind closed doors with mostly just friends of the industry.
5: Now, the crypto industry and Republicans insist this has been a transparent process, but in the end, the vote failed.
15: Is that the only reason it failed?
5: No, there was also a lot of opposition from banks and small community banks especially, but the biggest source of friction was President Trump. He has been a big backer of the crypto industry and has been strongly pushing for this bill. The problem here, though, was a dispute over an ethics clause in the bill that was intended to prevent conflicts of interest by federally elected officials. Now, remember, this summer, the president disclosed he and his family had made $1.4 billion mm-hmm. from the investments in crypto ventures. And that was a number that many Democrats just could not stomach. And many believed this clause just wasn't strong enough to prevent Trump and White House officials from directly benefiting from the industry. Here's Alex Thornton from the Center for American Progress, a Democratic think tank, and on why the bill didn't go far enough.
7: It basically would have codified, it would have sealed into law loopholes for crypto and the ability of the administration officials who have been involved with crypto to continue profiting off of their crypto investments.
5: Now, Republicans in the White House have defended the ethics clause. Senator Cynthia Lummis from Wyoming said in a statement this week that President Trump agreed to, quote, unprecedented ethics restrictions and said the bill had, quote, some of the toughest ethics restrictions in U.S. history.
15: So, Rafael, what comes next for crypto?
5: So the crypto sector has vowed to try again, but the calendar doesn't work in their favor. Mm. It's looking very unlikely this bill will pass this year with the midterm elections just around the corner. And who knows, Juana, who will be controlling Congress mm-hmm. next year. So, you know, this hasn't been a great year for cryptocurrencies either, with the markets tumbling for most of the year. Bitcoin, for example, is down more than 10%. So this setback at the Senate is another bitter pill for an industry that thought this year would be a game changer, but instead is facing one of the biggest setbacks ever.
15: NPR senior business editor Rafael Nam, thanks so much.
5: Thank you, Anna.
16: We are watching the numbers closely this evening because we need a strong response. 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
11: The sprawling XAI campus looks like a small boomtown. Buses transport workers in and out all day amid clouds of construction dust. There are fences, security personnel, and signs that warn against drones. One fence shields what's juicing this operation. About 60 gas turbines. At least from view. Their sound is not so easily hidden. They rumble like airplanes, because some of them are designs adapted from jet engines, and they never turn off.
13: 24/7, and we're over a year of this now?
11: That's Jason Haley, who can see the plant from his yard. He says he's lost sleep. He doesn't enjoy gardening anymore. He feels stressed.
13: I feel like I've had ringing in my ears. I don't know if that's like my body trying to fight off this noise or if I've developed tinnitus now.
11: He's joined a lawsuit challenging the noise pollution. XAI did not respond to requests for comment, but in July, the company promised that it would replace these turbines in 1 year with quieter, permanent ones. And a few weeks ago, Elon Musk announced that the campus could be expanding to 10 times its current capacity.

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1: A growing number of lawmakers are raising concerns about the possibility of President Trump sending troops to polling places to impact the midterms. That story is next on All Things Considered. First, your traffic update starting in San Leandro. Here's Gretchen Lancor.
2: A problem for 880 southbound before Marina Boulevard. It's a motorcycle crash. It slammed into the center divide. Several other vehicles pulled over to help. Traffic is stopped back to the Coliseum. And in San Jose, 87, the Guadalupe Parkway northbound just before Kirtner Avenue. We have a solo crash blocking the two right lanes. Emergency units there on scene. Traffic is stopped from Santa Teresa Boulevard. Gretchen Lancor for KQED.
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0: either deploy military forces or paramilitary law enforcement to somehow limit access to polling places.
1: The National Guard can legally be used to support elections in many capacities when ordered by state governors. But the president deploying troops or federal armed agents to polling places is illegal. It's not just Lepper and his colleagues raising the concern. In March, several Democratic members of the Senate Armed Services Committee sought assurances from General Gregory Guillot, the commander of U.S. NORTHCOM, who would be in charge if such an order came from the president. When asked by Senator Tammy Duckworth of Illinois what guardrails are in place in that situation, Guillot said he very clearly understands the laws.
2: If given the order, I would look at it very closely.
1: He said he doesn't think troops should be, quote, anywhere near polling places. But others have sidestepped such lines of questioning, including the president himself when asked directly about the possibility by reporters in May.
3: I'd do anything necessary to make sure we have honest elections. We have to have honest elections.
4: So you're not ruling that out?
1: NPR asked the White House for clarification on that comment, but did not get a direct response. In recent weeks, Democratic Senator Alyssa Slotkin of Michigan directly pressed several military leaders and federal agencies to confirm that U.S. troops won't be sent to polling places. Only Chairman of the Joint Chiefs of Staff, General Dan Kane, has responded, saying that there are, quote, no plans to send U.S. troops to the polls. There is also growing concern about immigration enforcement agents being used to intimidate voters, something that's also illegal. Earlier this month, Homeland Security Secretary Mark Wayne Mullen said ICE agents could serve warrants at polling places. And that, too, could include the military, although that is also considered by most legal experts to be illegal. An internal DHS memo that was recently made public shows that the administration has outlined a plan specifically to allow for National Guard members to be deputized as immigration enforcement officers, something many members of the administration, like Stephen Miller, have long stated as a goal.
5: This memo is designed as a workaround to say, here's how we can get this done without violating federal law.
1: Chioma Chukwu is the executive director of American Oversight, a nonpartisan watchdog group that obtained the memo. The memo, which NPR has read, does not explicitly say anything about elections or polling places. But Chukwu says given the administration's escalating claims around voter fraud by unauthorized immigrants,
5: we should be planning for this to potentially be the way that they justify deploying National Guard to the polling places around the country.
1: DHS told NPR the memo speaks for itself. Voting officials across the country have been working hard to assure voters there are plans in place if armed federal officials do show up, and say they plan on administering the midterms as usual. Kat Lonsdorf, NPR News, Washington.
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4: 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Here's Gretchen Lancour.
8: A crash for westbound 80 after Powell Street. Three vehicles involved moved over to the shoulder now. There are some car parts left in the left lane. Traffic is heavy from University. CHP should be there in just a minute. And in San Leandro, a crash for the Nimitz. Southbound 880 before Marina Boulevard. This is a motorcycle accident. Moved over to the shoulder now, but traffic is still solid from the Coliseum. Gretchen Lancour for KQED.
4: 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I'm Michelle Hennigan, and you're listening to KQED 88.5 San Francisco and KQEI 89.3 North Highland Sacramento. 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
9: A lot of people in China have said, this is disingenuous. This is a hoax to get us to slow down while the U.S. then doubles down.
10: Tech titans warn of AI catastrophe. President Trump calls it a hoax. How do things look from China?
11: It's Thursday, September 17th, and this is All Things Considered from NPR News.
10: I'm Mary Louise Kelly.
11: And I'm Juana Summers. In North Carolina's Outer Banks, houses are falling into the ocean.
10: Why many owners of those houses are rooting for this scenario.
12: If they would settle with me for the insurance, I would have it torn down tomorrow. But it's going to fall in a storm, and it's going to be scattered for miles.
11: Plus T-Rex footprints.
10: They are rare, they are huge, and if you measure the space between them, you can tell how fast the T-Rex was walking.
13: I expected more out of T-Rex, to be honest. They were no hurry when they were walking around.
11: Plus, Felix Contreras brings us the Latin Grammy nominees.
10: That's all ahead. First, the news.
14: Live from NPR News in Washington, I'm Ryland Barton. The Trump administration says it will not approve visas for the president of the Palestinian Authority to attend the UN General Assembly in New York next week. Meanwhile, the White House has approved visas for top Iranian officials to attend. The State Department says that it had approved visas for Iran's core delegation and staff. It's an unusual move due to the more than six-month-long Iran war, and there are no signs of progress to reopen the Strait of Hormuz or curtail Iran's nuclear program. ICE officer Christian Castro is now in Minnesota custody months after the state charged him with shooting and wounding a man during the federal crackdown there. Minnesota Public Radio's Annie Russell reports.
15: Castro is accused of making false statements about the circumstances surrounding the shooting and wounding of Julio Sosa Solis, one of several incidents that have put a spotlight on tensions between communities and the Trump administration over its immigration crackdown. Castro had been in Texas, where Governor Greg Abbott declined to sign paperwork to extradite him to Minnesota. Hennepin County Attorney Mary Moriarty criticized Abbott's handling of the extradition.
16: Despite the best efforts of the Texas governor to ignore both the United States Constitution and crystal clear Supreme Court precedent, here we are.
15: Castro is due in federal court Friday morning. For NPR News, I'm Annie Russell in St. Paul.
14: Chinese technology giant Huawei has launched new chip technologies as it challenges leading global companies like NVIDIA. The releases highlight the narrowing gap between China and the U.S. in AI. Huawei introduced a faster computing cluster than the model it launched only months ago. The announcement comes days before a planned meeting between President Trump and China's Xi Jinping in Washington, and as Trump has dismissed warnings by some tech leaders to slow down AI development. A growing number of college professors say artificial intelligence is replacing office hours as students first stop for academic help. NPR's Windsor Johnston reports researchers warn that some students may not realize how little they've learned until they sit down for an exam.
17: Students are turning to chatbots for help with homework, exam prep, and even decisions about courses and careers, questions they once brought to professors and academic advisors. University of Pennsylvania Wharton School professor Hamzi Bastani says as a result, fewer students are showing up in her office.
18: It's definitely hurting the connection between the faculty and the students. I personally partly really enjoy teaching because of the connections I build with my students.
17: In her research, Bastani found that unrestricted access to AI improves students' practice work, but they perform worse when the technology was taken away. A new report by MIT calls that risk cognitive surrender, warning that getting a quick answer can create the illusion of learning. Windsor Johnston, NPR News.
14: Major U.S. stock indexes rose today, recovering most of their losses for the week. This is NPR.
6: Live from KQED News, I'm Natalia Navarro. The family of an AI researcher at NVIDIA is calling for Palo Alto police to further investigate his death. Irfan al-Husseini died in July, 8 days after he was found hanging from a kitchen door. The medical examiner determined his death was a suicide, but his family says key evidence was never looked at. His sister, Sarah al-Husseini, stood outside Palo Alto City Hall today alongside other family members.
19: We are simply asking for a detailed investigation before the evidence is lost, and before our answers can no longer be answered. Irfan deserves that.
6: The family fears al-Husseini may be a victim of domestic violence. His wife denies any wrongdoing. Palo Alto police say the investigation is ongoing, but there's no evidence of foul play. A former San Francisco police officer who resigned while under investigation is now reportedly working as an investigator in Hawaii. KQED's Juan Carlos Lara has more.
20: California records show Officer Riley Bandy came under investigation in 2021 after a complaint from the family in a missing persons case. When the missing woman reappeared, Bandy accused her of lying about being kidnapped to cover for partying and drug use. Bandy resigned in 2024, but before he did, the Honolulu Civil Beat reports he got a job as an investigator for the Honolulu Prosecuting Attorney's Office, where he still works. The Prosecuting Attorney's Office did not respond to a request for comment. Bandy gave up his ability to work as an officer in California after state officials found he committed serious misconduct. I'm Juan Carlos Lara, KQED News.
6: And I'm Natalia Navarro.
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0: This is All Things Considered from NPR News. I'm Juana Summers.
21: And I'm Mary Louise Kelly. If you are like me, you have spent this past week hearing a number of AI-driven doomsday scenarios. Warnings about the extreme risk of superintelligent AI have been pouring out of the tech world. President Trump has largely swatted away any and all words of caution about artificial intelligence, calling them a hoax. But there is one AI scenario that concerns him falling behind China. I asked NPR White House correspondent Emily Fang about that possibility on our weekly national security podcast, Sources and Methods.
9: President Trump has directly cited one of the reasons why he supports AI expansionism as basically, we don't build this stuff first, no matter how dangerous it could be. China's going to do it first. And there's been a very robust debate about, well, can China actually build that first? The U.S. still has a pretty substantial lead when it comes to hardware and software abilities when it comes to AI. So can it build these frontier models faster than the U.S.? And actually, does it even really want to? You know, it's clear from Chinese state planning documents they want to develop AI capabilities and they want to apply that as fast as possible. But arguably, it's not in their interest to build a model that then could turn around and destroy all of humanity. And then there's a second parallel discussion that I've been following about there's an obvious interest in the two leading countries that host the most powerful AI companies to come together and talk about broad safety guidelines. But is there any real political incentive for them to do so? And you see President Trump and other people, his advisors around him, arguing this is a risk that we cannot take. If we voluntarily constrain ourselves, China might promise to do something, but then flake out, and they'll use that time to then surpass us.
21: A couple of pieces to follow up on in what you just said. One, you were talking about the people who advise Trump. Who is he listening to on AI that is informing his thinking about what the risks are and are not?
9: Trump has surrounded himself with a lot of technology CEOs. There's been a lot of reporting about his fond relationship with the CEO of NVIDIA, which makes a lot of the graphic chips, processing units, the chips that go behind data centers that power AI. Trump has flown with Jensen Huang, the CEO of NVIDIA, to Beijing. And so Huang at NVIDIA has been a big proponent of trying to accelerate the development of AI in the U.S. as quickly as possible. You also have Trump's former AI czar, David Sachs, who is a big-time investor in Silicon Valley, who's written a lot on social media, dismissing all of these concerns about AI as doomerism. And so those are the kinds of voices that are influencing Trump right now. And the other, I would argue, is the U.S. economy. There's going to be about $1 trillion of investment in data centers this fiscal year alone. So AI is one of the things that's propping up the U.S. economy, which we know the president really cares about, despite things like the war in Iran and inflation.
21: Huh. I think you've just started to answer what I was going to ask you next, which is how do we square legit concerns about not wanting to get left behind by China or you know, let them race ahead of us on this. And yet this White House has greenlit the sale of advanced chips to China, which they need to develop AI.
9: Yes. Trump is very pro-business. He wants more sale of American chips abroad. So he's reverse decisions that would limit the sale of advanced semiconductor chips to China. And if we want to beat China, but we're also selling the same hardware that allows them to beat us, that's kind of a big tension in your AI policy. The other assumption that I want to dig into, though, is that regulation would necessarily slow down the development of AI. And I think, weirdly, China is a good example of this. So China put very strict domestic controls on AI development and public usage, mostly for politically self-serving purposes. A lot of the strictest rules are about what kinds of content can be made available to the public. And yet we've seen Chinese companies make really, really fast developments to the point where they're almost catching up to American AI companies. So it's not necessarily the case when we look at China that having regulations in place limits the development of AI.
21: Do we know, and I'm asking you to put your former China correspondent cap back on, do we know how this conversation is playing out in China? Are they also having a raging debate about AI, you know, disaster and how imminent it may or may not be?
9: They have been talking about this for a long time. What has really captured people's attention has been Dario Amodei's paper, arguing for slowing down AI. And
21: that's being read and discussed.
9: Very much so. Okay. And specifically pointing out China in that essay and saying China is our pacing challenge and we need to ask China to also voluntarily slow down their development. And that's been very controversial because a lot of people in China have said this is disingenuous. This is a hoax to get us to slow down while the U.S. then doubles down and runs even farther ahead of us. And so I think that demonstrates again that although there's a lot of interest politically in China for some kind of global regulation of AI, there's also a complete lack of trust as to what the U.S. government and U.S. companies' ulterior motives really are.
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4: 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The telephone number again is 1-800-937-8850. 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With the details, here's Gretchen Lancour.
8: Upper deck, westbound 80, after the island, CHP just cleared a crash that was blocking the right lane. Traffic a little slow from the upper deck tower. And in San Jose, a problem for 280. This is northbound after Bird Avenue. Three vehicles, they're on the shoulder, but emergency crews are blocking the right lane. Traffic is heavy from Guadalupe Parkway. Gretchen Lancour for KQED.
4: 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And Gretchen will have another update at 6:29. Some homes in North Carolina are at risk of collapsing into the ocean, and for many homeowners, letting the house fall is the best option. That story is coming up next on All Things Considered. 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The San Francisco Bay shoreline will become mostly cloudy tonight. You're going to see some patches of fog after midnight. Overnight lows will be in the 50s. Tomorrow will be sunny after the morning fog, and Bay Area highs will range from 67 at Ocean Beach to 86 in Concord. 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
6: In North Carolina, homes are falling into the ocean.
1: Collapse is often the best option for the owners of these houses. Sometimes it's the only option. And as NPR's Rebecca Hersher reports, that's because of perverse incentives created by the federal government.
12: Coming over this dune, there's a row of houses behind me.
22: In Rodanthe, North Carolina, there is one house standing in the middle of the beach. It's on stilts, maybe 20 feet off the ground. Couples and folks walking their dogs along the edge of the water at sunset have to go around it.
12: It's not even high tide, probably four more hours until high tide, and the waves are breaking under the house. I'm sure at high tide, the whole thing is in the water.
22: Richard Foreman is a home builder in Ohio, and this is his house.
23: My wife used to laugh about, I can be not on the beach in Ohio, so why would I want a house that's not on the water? She doesn't think that way anymore, but...
22: Foreman is a tell-it-like-it-is kind of guy. And all joking aside, this North Carolina beach house has been a huge headache. When he and his wife bought it in 2019, it was about 100 feet from the water. All that sand is gone now.
23: There's no more dune at all.
22: The stairs up to the front door were ripped away by waves about 5 years ago. The septic system is gone. It's one storm away from being a pile of debris. Foreman knows how this ends. The house is going to collapse. And he's about as prepared as you can be for your house to fall into the ocean.
23: My taxes are current. My flood insurance is current. All my insurance is current.
22: He even pays for a flood insurance policy, specifically for water threats. And in the U.S., almost all residential flood insurance is public. It's backed by taxpayers. And it's sold by the federal government, specifically by the Federal Emergency Management Agency, FEMA. But his flood insurance doesn't solve the problem. Lisa Sherrard is a longtime flood insurance agent and the former head of the Association of State Floodplain Managers. That's the trade group for state flood officials.
24: The problem is that the policy won't pay until the house suffers a loss.
22: She explains that removing a house costs tens of thousands of dollars, but owners can't get any money from their flood insurance policy to cover that cost, even if the house is doomed. The only way to get a payout is to let it collapse. And the more stuff you lose, the higher the payout can be. So there's not much financial incentive to clean out the house. Reed Corbett is a climate scientist and coastal expert at East Carolina University.
25: They typically aren't removing anything from inside the house unless it's very personal items, because if you remove it, then you can't get reimbursed for it when it falls. That's one of the reasons you tend to see such large debris fields, because all of the furniture and everything was still in the house.
22: FEMA did not respond to questions from NPR, but the National Flood Insurance Program is generally designed to cover the cost of actual flood damage, not theoretical future damage. Meanwhile, the costs of rising seas are mounting in coastal communities. Dare County, North Carolina, is the epicenter right now. Climate change has accelerated beach erosion there. Hundreds of feet of beach have disappeared. Since 2020, 32 houses have collapsed into the ocean. And places around the country face similar threats, including in California, Virginia, Michigan, Massachusetts, and Maine. Congresswoman Shelley Pingree represents coastal Maine.
26: You can go to a coastal community today and say, look at that house, that's very vulnerable. And so why not say, okay, before that falls into the ocean, what if it could be moved? What if it could be dismantled?
22: Pingree is one of the sponsors of a bipartisan bill introduced last year in Congress that would allow homeowners to use part of their flood insurance payout to remove their threatened houses before they collapse. And NPR analysis finds it could save taxpayers money because the alternative options for protecting homes against rising seas are increasingly expensive and ineffective. But the bill is stalled. Julie Youngman is an attorney at the Southern Environmental Law Center.
27: Probably is not going to pass. It was introduced in May of 2025, and it has sat in committee. I don't think it's even had a hearing.
22: The Trump administration's efforts to slash FEMA's workforce and budget have made it harder for popular bipartisan efforts to reform the agency to find traction in Congress, which leaves people like Richard Foreman with stranded homes and few options.
23: If they would settle with me for the insurance, I would have it torn down tomorrow. But by requiring the waiting game for it to fall, it's going to fall in a storm and it's going to be scattered for miles.
22: He's alarmed by the prospect of all that pollution. Last year, his son tried to empty out their house, but found it was too treacherous. The water was already too high.
23: He said it looked like we had just left for dinner. I mean, everything's still in there. Nothing's changed.
10: Meanwhile, it's peak hurricane season in the Atlantic, and Foreman's house is likely one storm away from collapse.
23: Which really leads you to believe they're really just hoping they'll fall instead. It is absolutely nuts.
10: Rebecca Hersher, NPR News.
6: The midterm elections are coming up, and you probably know a few of the people you might be voting for, but maybe not the propositions, the various bond measures that are up. That's why KQED has this amazing voter guide that we are working on right now to help keep you informed about how you might want to vote in 45 days from now when the midterms come around. And that's the kind of information KQED is able to provide, because every dollar raised right now adds to the future that we'll build together. Time's running out. 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
4: That's Angela Corral, our senior editor for the California Report, and along with Forum producer Grace Wan. That number again is 1-800-ES-8850. KQED's political breakdown is coming up next. We're going to sit down with Jane Kim. She's one of two Democrats competing to be California's next insurance commissioner. It's coming up after your traffic update starting in Santa Rosa. Here's Gretchen Lancor.
8: 101 in the southbound direction, just before Hopper Avenue. We have emergency units on scene with a crash that's in the center divide. The left lane is blocked. Traffic backed up to River Road. And in the South Bay, a crash for San Jose. 280 northbound after Bird Avenue. Three cars are involved. They're over to the right shoulder, but emergency units are blocking the right lane. That's traffic backed up to Guadalupe Parkway. Gretchen Lancor for KQED.
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11: Hey there, from KQED in San Francisco, this is Political Breakdown. I'm Marisa Lagos. Today on The Breakdown, former San Francisco Supervisor Jane Kim, one of two Democrats running to be California's next insurance commissioner. It's a powerful position that regulates insurance rates and acts as a consumer advocate. The vote comes as the state faces increasingly destructive fires, rising energy prices, and a volatile insurance market. And it's the first time this year that two Democrats will be facing off on the ballot. Last week, week we spoke to Kim's rival, State Senator Ben Allen. And today I am thrilled to welcome Jane Kim back to the show. Good to see you.
13: Thank you for having me, Marisa. It's great to be back.
11: Well, I have known you for a long time because you spent time on the Board of Supervisors, mm-hmm. the Board of Education here in San Francisco. But before all that, you were born and raised, I believe, in Manhattan to mm-hmm. Korean immigrant parents. And when I was looking back, you know, you caught the activist bug pretty early. I believe in high school, you were like volunteering with the Coalition on Homelessness. You started refusing to say the Pledge of Allegiance because you didn't feel like it was inclusive enough. I just wonder, like, where do you think that activist bug came from? And were your parents okay with it?
13: You know, I don't have a very good answer for this because when I was about 13, 14, 15, I knew that this is what I was going to be doing for the rest of my life. And I'm not sure exactly why yeah. that is. I can create a lot of narratives around, you know, growing up in a city with immigrant parents and seeing like inequity in our communities, growing up in being asked for money by people who are unhoused on the streets when I was 11 years old mm-hmm. and taking the bus and subway on my own and wondering why this was. So all these questions prompted this, but I just knew that this is what I was going to do.
11: You're calling. Were your parents like, I mean, I feel like a lot of first generation households, it's like head down, work hard. Like,
13: 100%.
11: Were they worried about this?
13: Absolutely. Yeah. My parents were the typical Asian immigrant parents that wanted me to become a lawyer or doctor. Today, I'd probably be engineer. Mm. And, we fought a lot, actually, in my younger days because they just wanted me to be secure and right. stable economically. And it wasn't until I was on the Board of Supervisors that my parents really embraced my career choice. Mm. And my father ended up becoming my biggest cheerleader in That's my great. Career.
11: Yeah. I mean, you didn't totally disappoint them. You went on to Stanford. You got your law degree at UC Berkeley.
13: You'd be surprised with Asian parents.
11: right. But then you went into community organizing. And as I said, you were eventually elected school board of soups. I wonder when you think back on what was a pretty long period, like what are you most proud of from your time in that point in public service?
13: You mean when I was young or?
11: No, like on the board or at the Board of Education. Yeah.
13: Yeah. So I'm most proud of leading the effort to make San Francisco the only city to make community college tuition free again, because mm-hmm. it used to be tuition free until 1983, 1984 in California. Community college is our only lifelong learning institution. You know, I graduated from Stanford, but I can't go back to Stanford if I want to take a class. But community college is always available for me if I want to switch careers, learn a new language, take a PE class. It's mm-hmm. an amazing institution, and I'm so glad that we have been investing in it. And I'm also really proud to have passed Baby Prop C with Supervisor Norman to bring in $140 million annually to early childhood education to subsidize childcare for working class and middle class families here in San Francisco.
11: Great. So when you left the Board of Supervisors, you ended up serving as political director for Bernie Sanders' 2020 campaign here in California. And then you became state director for the Working Families Party. Who is the Working Families Party? Like, tell us what it stands for and why you went there.
13: Yeah, the Working Families Party started in New York State, where they have something interesting called fusion voting, which allows candidates to run under multiple parties at the same time. We saw this recently with Zohran Mamdani, who was both the Democratic nominee for New York City mayor, and he was the Working Families Party nominee. Okay. So his name showed up twice on the ballot, and you could pick under which party you would vote for him.
11: And I did not know that.
13: Yeah, so it's really cool, because and it's a way that voters can, in many ways, tell elected leaders, you know, where their political priorities are. And so this year, Zohran Mamdani got more votes under the Working Families Party line than the Republican candidate, which was really exciting. Mm. Fast forward, and we're now in many states across the country, including California. We are not a ballot line party here, but we organize like a party,
11: okay.
13: which means that we identify, recruit, and support candidates who pledged to be corporate free to run from school board to state legislature and U.S. Congress. We also create electoral infrastructure like any party would, where we do field and phone banking and door knocking, mm-hmm. and we invest in candidates. And then when we win, and this may be where we try to differentiate ourselves a little bit, we try to support our electeds to govern once they're in office, because our goal is not just winning office, it's to actually win an agenda that uplifts everyday people.
11: Yeah. So we're in this big moment right now where there's so much talk about the Democrat Socialists of America and this sort of like split in the Democratic Party between moderates and more progressive. Where does Working Families sort of fit into that? Are you guys DSA aligned? Like, is it?
13: We partner a lot with DSA. We also sometimes disagree with DSA. Mm. And I think it's great. I love having a diversity of voices. And we all push each other. And I think that's really important. Where WFP is very specific in our mission is that we believe our intervention is electoral, meaning we participate specifically around winning elections. And we are serious about governing. We want to win office, again, so that we can win an agenda that actually uplifts the lives of working families. And so our focus is specifically on winning elections.
11: All right, we're going to take a short break. When we come back, we'll continue talking to Jane Kim. She is running for California Insurance Commissioner this fall. 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
11: Welcome back to Political Breakdown. I'm Marisa Lagos. Today I'm here with Jane Kim. She is a lawyer and former San Francisco supervisor who most recently served as state director of the California Working Families Party, and she is running for insurance commissioner. Well, let's talk about that. What made you decide to run for this role?
13: Well, let's start with what the role does. It oversees a $3.3 trillion industry, which despite the headlines is doing incredibly well. It made $170 billion last year. Its top 10 CEOs made $391 million collectively. And meanwhile, we as consumers are required to have it to drive to work or to school, to qualify for a mortgage to buy a first home, to open a business or even a nonprofit of any kind. So we have to make insurance affordable and available and fair. Otherwise, we're shutting everyday Californians out of our economy. And insurance has this outsized say on who gets to build wealth, how much it's going to cost you. And right now, the system is failing us. The premiums are too high. They're canceling our coverage. And even if we have insurance, they fight our claims every step of the way. And I have dedicated my entire career to figuring out how we can make our society, our economy actually work for everyday people. And this office plays such a critical role in helping to make that happen. And I want to transform this under-the-radar, under-leveraged office to do exactly that. Be a champion for working families.
11: Yeah. What do you see as the most sort of relevant experience in your own work and life?
13: I see the role of insurance commissioner largely in three buckets: to legislate, negotiate, and to regulate. And over my 20 years, I have dedicated my career exactly to that experience as a legislator on the Board of Supervisors, as a civil rights attorney, and then now as a statewide organizer. This is what I'll be bringing to the insurance commissioner's office. And actually, what I think makes me very unique is that I have dedicated the last 5 years to organizing around the state. So when you look at my endorsements, I've been endorsed by all three Democrats on the San Diego Board of Supervisors. I've been endorsed by the mayor, Moreno Valley, and electeds in Tuolumne and Bakersfield, L.A., et cetera. And what I'm showcasing is this ability to bring these relationships to this office, because I am proposing, as you know, some very big ideas.
11: Yeah, I want to get to those in a minute.
13: That is going to require some statewide organizing to get there.
11: Yeah. So is that, like, what do you see as the most important quality here? Because I think, like, as you said, it's a very under the radar position, but it is powerful and it is touching an industry that we all need to basically do our lives. So, like, is it the negotiation, the ability to sit down across the table from these insurance companies? Is it more, you know, you mentioned legislating, organizing, like, how do you think about that?
13: I think all three skills are important. I'm sorry if that's not a true answer, but I think you're going to have to do all of those three exceptionally well, because this office is inheriting a broken system. And no one is happy with insurance. I would say the insurance industry is probably not very happy with the current setup right now. And what's so interesting about insurance is how it was actually even developed. So we've had insurance for millennia. humans have always had some form of insurance. The earliest forms that we know of are Roman soldiers who would pool a percentage of their wages so that when someone died on the battlefield, which was inevitable, they would send that money to their family for burial costs, but also to have some income moving into the future. Here in California, farmers would collectively pool some of their resources together because they knew inevitably someone in their cohort would lose their crops to something that they could not predict, flood, pest, et cetera. So it was this form of mutual aid. Now you fast forward to 2026, it's one of the most profitable speculative industries in the world. And this office is the only backstop between everyday people and this billion-dollar industry.
9: Yeah. How would you approach the industry? Like, do you see yourself sitting down with them?
13: Absolutely. I'm already sitting down with CEOs of insurance companies that operate in California because they have to be a part of the table, along with consumers, the governor, and the state legislature.
9: How do you see yourself as a negotiator? Like, have you had been in tough negotiations before? Do you feel like that is an, you know, something you would bring to the job?
13: Absolutely. I spent 12 years on the San Francisco School Board and Board of Supervisors. I don't think there's better training ground than right here. But also, I happen to be a legislator during the biggest real estate boom in history. Mm-hmm. And the district I represented absorbed 80% of all commercial and residential developments. I negotiated every single one of those deals. And I'm proud of the fact that I negotiated more affordable middle-income housing than any California legislator during my time. And I believe that is because I sat down the table, I worked with developers to get the projects across the finish line, and I negotiated hard on behalf of our communities because we were conferring a benefit from the public to these developers via upzoning and density, which allowed them to make more profit. And what I asked is for them to share that profit with the community in the form of affordable housing, parks, schools, et cetera.
9: All right, well, let's get into your big policy proposal. This is to create what you're framing as essentially a single-payer insurance system for natural disasters. So explain what it is and how it would work.
13: Yeah, so this program would center protecting our communities and homes over corporate profits. So we all know that we live in the age of the climate crisis. 40 years ago, we had $1 billion storms every 3 to 4 months. We now have one every 3 weeks. And the current insurance industry can't handle it. In fact, the top 10 have been around for over 100 years, and they've done little to innovate to current modern conditions. And what we've seen historically is that when the risk becomes too high, they exit the market. So they exit the earthquake market. So California started CEA, the California Earthquake Insurance. They largely exited the flood market already. So the government had to set up a national flood insurance program. I'm saying wildfire is headed down the same trajectory. So let's get ahead of the curve. And this is a program that exists in countries around the world, like France, Spain, New Zealand, countries with economies far smaller than California. And so what I'm proposing is that we claw back some of the premiums we're already spending, and we actually use it to invest in prevention, which currently the private market does not do.
9: So would that eliminate the private market? Like, what's the actual mechanism here?
13: Yeah, so we've been talking a lot about New Zealand's model because we find it very interesting. You still buy your insurance on the private market.
9: Okay.
13: So the garden variety risk would still be covered by the market because they do that well. So the fire in your home because the stove explodes, the flood in your home because the pipe bursts, burglaries, etc. Now, the risk line item, which we currently pay to the private market in New Zealand, is paid as a levy to the state from the insurance industry.
9: Okay.
13: So from the consumer's perspective, there's no difference. And when you file a claim, you still file it with the insurance industry. But the state pays it out, and they pay it out quickly and fairly.
9: So, I mean, this is a huge state, and we have had really expensive fires. Mm-hmm. I mean, I think the LA costs are $40 billion alone.
13: Mm-hmm.
9: I assume you would need to seed this with some money. Where does that come from? Like, you need a fund. I mean, these are companies that have built out of decades of premiums, large, essentially bank accounts, right?
13: Yeah. So this would have to happen over stages. And we'd have to figure out how to capitalize it in the beginning so that we could pay out claims in year one if fires happened. And we would look at some sort of exit fee because, like you said, they've been collecting our premiums for decades and investing it. In fact, their primary business model is that they take our premiums and they invest it in what they call their float. That's why they've been doing exceedingly well over the last few years is they've been raising our premiums largely on the homes they consider healthy, cancel coverage on the homes that they consider sick or with pre-existing conditions, and then fighting our claims every step of the way while investing all of our premiums in the market.
9: So how would you price this? Like right now, you know, as a homeowner in San Francisco, my rates have gone up in part because of these wildfires in other areas of the state. I think, you know, that's part of the model is that we're all sharing some risk. But then there's also this question of like, well, you chose to live in like a high risk zone, a wildfire zone. Would those folks be paying more under this plan?
13: Yeah. So pricing risk would include the value of the home and the risk of where they lived. And by the way, we do a lot of blaming of homeowners. Most homeowners moved into these wildfire zones way before they became wildfire zones. In fact, the percentage of homeowners that live in wildfire distressed areas grew by 170% since 2011. And just because you live in a safe zone today doesn't mean you're going to live in one in 5 or 10 years from now. And we have to accept the reality that the climate crisis is driving the failure of the insurance industry.
9: I guess, like, you know,

0: in the country. They have a 9-person governing board. We don't know who sits on it. We don't know when they meet. We don't have access to their financial models and how they make their decisions. Because the FAIR plan is considered nonprofit, they have gains. They distribute those gains amongst the 15 insurance companies when they make too much money, because they're not allowed to hold excess profit. When they lose money, they just charge all the homeowners in the multi-payer system. And when insurance doesn't cover the disaster, guess who comes in? FEMA, state, local, and county. So taxpayers are already on the hook for these wildfires. And I've been on the hook. My PG&E bill doubled in the last 5 years.
1: It sounds a lot like how utilities operate.
0: Right. And so, you know, there's all this fight about, you know, subrogation, et cetera. But they're really just shuffling the decks on the Titanic. They're just deciding which industry is going to charge consumers more to pay for wildfires. Is it going to be utilities, or is it going to be the insurance companies? But we're always paying. So what I'm proposing is that we claw back some of those premiums we're already spending. We invest it in the market. We keep those returns. And then we use some of that revenue to actually invest in prevention, because the only way to make insurance affordable and available is to drive down the risk, to floodproof and fireproof entire communities so they're not destroyed in the future by floods and fires. And that is what New Zealand is doing. Actually, Canada, interestingly, has single-payer auto insurance. They use a percentage of the premiums to pay for roads and filling potholes so that there are less collisions in the future.
1: Yeah. I mean, I guess that gets me to, well, a few questions, which is, like, one of them is, yes, this is a huge industry, but isn't that also part of the quote unquote insurance they have, which is, like, they're not just operating in California. It's a much bigger market. Like, do you think we're a big enough market to essentially create this ourselves?
0: We are the fourth largest insurance market in the world. We're the largest market in the country. None of these companies truly want to exit California. We are 10 to 15% of their revenue base. You know, currently, it seems like we have two choices. We either let them raise rates or they exit California. But they haven't actually really exited.
1: Yeah.
0: And also, they provide other types of insurance that are quite profitable, like auto insurance. And so one of the things that I want to negotiate is that if you provide auto insurance in that zip code and make tons of money, you must provide home insurance as well.
1: I wonder, like, okay, so we've all been paying for years and decades all these premiums. If you then create the single payer situation and move the liability away from the companies, like, is that in itself a giveaway? Because they're now not, you know, they don't have the risk, even though we've all paid them for all this past, you know, these past premiums.
0: Actually, I think the industry should want to come to the table to talk about a single payer nonprofit public insurance program for exactly the reason that you mentioned. But I think they're going to exit anyway, because they already did that for earthquake and flood. And I think we just have to prepare for the future where they exit the wildfire market.
1: You think they're just going to say, we don't cover you for wildfires, we'll cover you for other things.
0: We saw them do it for earthquake and flood already.
1: Yeah.
0: And I think it is just magical thinking to think that wildfire is not headed down that same trajectory. What I would like to do is assess an exit fee, because they have been collecting our premiums for decades to help capitalize the program.
1: Yeah. Do you see the National Flood Insurance Program as a sort of cautionary tale? That is a program that has been underfunded by billions and billions because, you know, Congress didn't want essentially to charge the rates that were needed to make it solvent. That's what I'm looking for.
0: We're going to have to make a lot of hard choices. And this is going to be a very challenging office to take on, which I fully acknowledge. And yes, Congress didn't make the right decisions all the time on how to capitalize this program. But I plan to be honest and transparent about what we need to do to move forward. And most importantly, what I'm prioritizing is that we invest some of our premiums and those returns into protecting communities in the future. Because really, the thing that we want to do is not really figure out how to make insurance work. We just want to figure out how homes won't be destroyed by wildfires. And we have to invest revenue to do that. And I'm proposing that this public insurance program do exactly that.
1: Right. 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I'm Marisa Lagos, and my guest today is Jane Kim. She is running for California Insurance Commissioner this fall. This is a fundraising period for KQED. For more information about how to support us, you can go to kqed.org/donate.
2: This is it. 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
0: If you haven't heard, tomorrow is the last day of the on-air fundraiser. That means the strength of KQED depends on what you do right now. 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
4: That's Grace Wan from Forum and Angela Corral from the California Report. The number again is 1-800-937-8850. A conversation about President Trump's mentor is coming up on Fresh Air after your KQED traffic update. 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
5: Eastbound 80 at the Sterling Street on-ramp, we have a motorcycle crash that's blocking the left lane. Fire and paramedics are there. Traffic is stopped from 101, and northbound 101 is heavy from 280. And a reminder for travel into San Francisco this weekend on 101, more paving work is going on for Hospital Curve between Cesar Chavez and 17th Street. All the northbound lanes and one southbound lane will be closed starting Friday night at 11 through Monday morning at 6. Use 280 as a detour. Gretchen Lancor for KQED.
4: 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Clouds will increase tonight in the Bay region. Expect patchy fog after midnight with lows in the 50s. A warming trend starts Friday. The forecast high for San Francisco tomorrow is 69. In Oakland, expect a Friday high of 74. San Jose should reach a high of 79. Concord will be the Bay Area hotspot tomorrow with a high of 86 degrees. And the forecast high for Sacramento tomorrow is 88. 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
6: From WHYY in Philadelphia, I'm Terry Gross with Fresh Air. Today, a profile of Donald Trump's mentor, the infamous lawyer Roy Cohn, who was disbarred weeks before he died. He taught Trump how to deny, delay, attack, sue and countersue, never admit defeat, avoid paying bills, make up facts, don't leave a paper trail.
7: He tried to avoid taking any notes or records. And he taught this, too, to Donald Trump.
6: That's Kai Bird. His new biography of Cohn is called American Scoundrel. Early in Cohn's career, he ruined many lives when he served as legal counsel for Senator Joe McCarthy's subcommittee during its witch hunts of alleged communists and gays back in the 1950s, even though Cohn was a closeted gay man. Kai Bird also wrote the biography that inspired Christopher Nolan's film Oppenheimer. First News.
8: Live from NPR News in Washington, I'm Ryland Barton. UN-commissioned human rights experts say they found reasonable grounds to believe the U.S. committed war crimes in two strikes in Iran. The strikes reportedly killed at least 178 civilians, including women and children. The international fact-finding mission on Iran focused on airstrikes, including one on a school. The report does implicate Iran as well. The White House released a statement saying, quote, the only party in this conflict that has committed war crimes is the Iranian regime. President Trump has dismissed warnings about artificial intelligence, but Trump is concerned about falling behind China, as NPR's Emily Feng reports.
9: President Trump has directly cited one of the reasons why he supports AI expansionism as basically, we don't build this stuff first, no matter how dangerous it could be. China's going to do it first. And there's been a very robust debate about, well, can China actually build that first? The U.S. still has a pretty substantial lead when it comes to hardware and software abilities when it comes to AI. So can it build these frontier models faster than the U.S.? And actually, does it even really want to?
8: NPR's Emily Fang reporting. Missouri Republicans are trying to resurrect a congressional map that could determine which party controls the House after the midterms. But as St. Louis Public Radio's Jason Rosenbaum reports, it's an open question whether the push for the Trump-backed map has run out of time.
10: Two Republican candidates are asking three appeals court judges to revive Missouri congressional lines that would be all but certain to oust Democrat Emanuel Cleaver. But at least one judge asked if it's too late in the election cycle to pull it off, especially after the U.S. Supreme Court blocked the GOP-friendly map passed last year at the president's behest. That high court order prompted election officials in Missouri to print ballots based on districting that includes a safe seat for Cleaver. Republicans might need that seat to retain their majority in the House, but those county authorities say they don't have time to redo election materials and meet federal deadlines to send out military ballots. For NPR News, I'm Jason Rosenbaum in St. Louis.
8: President Trump has withdrawn his nomination for former Oklahoma State Trooper Lance Schroyer to lead ICE. Instead, Trump is tapping him to be Assistant Secretary of Homeland Security. NPR's Sergio Martinez-Beltran reports.
11: Lance Schroyer's nomination came at a moment of change. He was a close ally of the new Homeland Security Secretary, Mark Wayne Mullen, who has tried to distance himself from controversies preceding him, like the aggressive, sometimes deadly, immigration enforcement operations in Chicago and Minneapolis. But Schroyer has no experience in immigration enforcement. He does have a law enforcement background. Most recently, he served as a major at the Oklahoma Highway Patrol. The last time the Senate confirmed a director for ICE was in 2017 during the Obama administration. Sergio Martinez Beltran, NPR News, Austin, Texas.
8: Major U.S. stock indexes rose today. 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
0: Live from KQED News, I'm Natalia Navarro. The San Francisco Opera and the union representing its musicians may have reached a tentative agreement to end a strike which began last week. That's according to the San Francisco Chronicle, which says Mayor Daniel Lurie and his staff played a major role in the negotiations. No details of the terms of the settlement or when performances will resume have been announced yet. The strike started last Saturday on what would have been the company's opening night for the season. A total of four performances and a free concert in Golden Gate Park have been canceled so far. California workplace regulators are moving to prohibit the use of a popular countertop material linked to a deadly lung disease. KQED's Farida Jabala Romero reports.
12: California is the first state to pursue a ban. The draft rule released by Cal/OSHA would give fabrication shops nearly 6 months to phase out artificial stone or quartz with more than 1% crystalline silica. The material releases toxic silica particles that have sickened more than 650 workers since 2019. David Michaels used to run Federal OSHA.
13: I hope that we will look back at Cal/OSHA's emergency standard as the beginning of the end of this terrible quartz countertop silicosis epidemic.
12: Some fabricators say they'll need more time to adjust. Public comment on the draft is open for 2 weeks. I'm Farida Jabala Romero, KQED News.
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4: 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A warming trend starts tomorrow in the Bay Area. It'll be sunny after some morning clouds and fog. Highs will range from 67 at Ocean Beach to 86 in Concord. 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

This is Fresh Air. When Dolly Parton died, she left behind a vast body of work, scores of albums and hit singles that now document her half century of music making in country, folk, pop, and bluegrass. Our rock critic Ken Tucker has chosen three of Parton's performances that he says demonstrate her range and her unique takes on romance and heartbreak.

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1: Forum with Alexis Madrigal is coming up next. We're going to listen back to this morning's show with the UC Berkeley scientists who created a new color. Forum starts after your traffic update, including an accident in San Francisco. Good evening, Al Rogers.
2: Good evening, Michelle. This involves a motorcycle down eastbound on the Bay Bridge, just a little beyond the Sterling Street on-ramp. They have a tow truck on the way to clear that from the left lane, but traffic is backed up all the way to the 280 interchange on Highway 101. And some roadwork in Marin County, southbound 101, Spencer to Alexander Avenue. Only the left lane open till 5. Al Rogers for KQED.
3: Robert Reich has lived through the post-war boom, the rise of Reaganism, civil rights movements at home, dot-com booms and busts, and the rise of Trumpism. And he examines the track record of his generation. What did it accomplish? 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Learn more when Robert Reich joins us for a conversation with W. Kamau Bell on an all-new Commonwealth Club program tonight at 10 p.m. on KQED.
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4: From KQED in San Francisco, I'm Alexis Madrigal. This morning, we're talking cutting-edge research about color. You might think that we'd pretty much mined out the territory through the centuries of painting and optical study, but you would be wrong. Color sits right at the boundary between the world, our eyes, and our brains. Color does not live in one of these three components, but through a living dynamic process that relies on all of them. So today, we talk about a new color first glimpsed by people at Berkeley and what it says about how we perceive our world. So coming up next, right after this news.

0: Live from NPR News, I'm Joel Snyder. The White House is dismissing a report that says the U.S. may have committed war crimes in the Iran war. NPR's Danielle Kurtzleben reports U.N.-backed human rights experts cited two strikes, including one on an Iranian school.
1: In a statement, White House spokeswoman Anna Kelly says, quote, "The U.N. Human Rights Council has accomplished nothing for human rights while spouting unserious nonsense for decades. The only party in this conflict that has committed war crimes is the Iranian regime," end quote. The report said there are, quote, "reasonable grounds to believe that the U.S. committed war crimes, specifically in two strikes, which the report says killed almost 180 people, including children. The U.S. has not taken responsibility for the school strike and has denied the other." The report also accuses Iran of committing crimes against humanity against its own people. Danielle Kurtzleben, NPR News, The White House.
0: A federal judge has ordered the Kennedy Center to provide 30 days notice before making any major physical changes to the building. The judge made his rulings hours after President Trump renewed his threat to demolish the building. A government watchdog agency estimates the Trump administration spent nearly $7 billion paying federal workers to quit their jobs last year, part of a broad effort to slash the government, as NPR's Andrea Hsu reports.
2: The Government Accountability Office found spending on administrative leave soared last year, mostly due to the Trump administration's deferred resignation program. In early 2025, nearly all federal workers were given the option to quit their jobs in exchange for pay and benefits through at least September. The GAO estimates some 144,000 federal workers accepted the offer. The Trump administration estimated the workforce reductions would save the government $20 billion a year, far more than they spent on the buyout program. Critics of the administration say the mass exodus of talent has hobbled many agencies, making them less efficient than before. Andrea Hsu, NPR News.
0: Now to the nation's largest early education and child care program for low-income families. A new Trump administration proposal could strip protections for homeless children trying to access Head Start. NPR's Sequoia Carrillo reports.
3: The new proposal would eliminate a rule that allows Head Start centers to set aside spots for homeless students and those in the foster care system. Right now, Head Start centers can reserve up to 3% of their slots for those families. Advocates worry the change will leave some of the most vulnerable children without services. Another change in the proposal would not allow families to simply declare they are homeless. They would need to prove it. The administration says the move to take 133 pages of guidelines and reduce it to only a handful is meant to reduce administrative burden on centers. Sequoia Carrillo, NPR News.
0: And you're listening to NPR News. Former Arizona Republican Senator John Kyle has died. A family friend says Kyle died Wednesday night. He was 84. He disclosed his dementia diagnosis last December. Kyle's career in Congress spanned nearly 30 years. He served in both the House and Senate from the presidency of Ronald Reagan to President Trump's first term. U.S. Immigration and Customs Enforcement will remain without a Senate-confirmed leader for a while longer. In a brief statement Thursday, the White House withdrew Lance Schroyer as President Trump's nominee. Schroyer is a former Oklahoma state trooper who has ties to Homeland Security Secretary Mark Wayne Mullen, a former U.S. senator from Oklahoma. Archaeologists have uncovered evidence of ancient drug use dating back to the Ice Age. NPR's Ping Huang reports on the use of a common psychoactive plant.
4: Betel nuts are often chewed with other chemicals in Asia and the Pacific region for a powerful stimulant effect. Adam Brum is an archaeologist with Griffith University in Australia. He found human remains on an Indonesian island with signs of betel nut use.
5: Now with this evidence from Sulawesi, you can see that hunter-gatherers were doing this at a much earlier point in time.
4: The evidence is based on deeply worn tooth grooves in the remains of two people that lived thousands of years ago.
5: These grooves were caused by these ancient hunter-gatherers repeatedly sucking betel nuts, these hard, round, abrasive objects, as a part of this sort of lifelong habit.
4: Brum believes they sucked on betel nuts for their pain-killing properties. The research was published in the journal Science Advances. Ping Huang, NPR News.
0: And I'm Joel Snyder. 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
7: 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Alex, Ryan, and AJ break into an abandoned house and realize the place is not as abandoned as they thought. That's on Spooked, wherever you listen to podcasts. Clouds will increase tonight along the San Francisco Bay shoreline. Expect patches of fog after midnight. Overnight lows will be in the 50s. Tomorrow will be sunny after the morning fog, with highs ranging from 67 at Ocean Beach to 86 in Concord.
8: Welcome to Forum. I'm Alexis Madrigal. Maybe you've gotten into a debate about the dress, a meme from years ago on the internet, or whether a tennis ball is green or yellow, or whether something is red or pink. And in these debates, our own experiences feel undeniable. Of course a tennis ball is green. That's because the colors we each see feel like reality, but they're actually something more complex. They do have a basis in physics, you know, wavelengths of light and all that. But the way they're rendered to your conscious mind relies on our visual perception system, and that turns out to be much more variable between people than is commonly appreciated, as the research we're going to hear about today will highlight. So let's get to it. This morning, we're joined by Rivka Galchen, staff writer at The New Yorker. Her piece in The New Yorker is titled, "What Would It Mean to See a New Color?" Welcome.
9: Thanks for having me.
8: We've also got Austin Rorda, who's a professor of optometry and vision science at the University of Waterloo, Canada. He ran the Rorda Lab at Berkeley. Welcome.
10: Thank you. Happy to be here.
8: And we've got Ren Ung, who's an associate professor in electrical engineering and computer science at UC Berkeley. Welcome, Ren.
11: Tickled pink to be here.
8: let's get a little bit about your relationship to color here. Rivka, do you actually have a favorite color?
9: Oh, it's obviously green.
8: But what kind of green?
9: Yeah, sort of an emerald, not grass, a very synthetic kind of green. Who knows why?
8: Yeah, like Lego green? Is that what we're talking?
9: Yeah, or sort of, you know, new t-shirt 1984 green.
8: Perfect. Austin, how about you?
10: Well, I have to say Olo, you know, being one of the persons that saw it, that's my new favorite color.
8: Oh, okay, we'll come back to that in a second. And Ren, what about you? Before you saw Olo, this new color, what would you say?
11: As my children quiz me all the time and know, it is dark blue, ultramarine, navy, but my wife's is teal.
8: Aha. And that actually does relate to this color, Olo. Let's talk about how this research into this new color got started. Ren, I mean, talk to us a little bit about where this all came from, this idea of being able to get a new perception of color.
11: For me, it started when I was starting to give lectures at UC Berkeley in computer graphics about color. We have a week on color. Mm-hmm. And I'd inherited slides from lots of other professors. This is what we do when we start to teach a new course. And for me, color in my mind was much more simplistic, kind of, you know, from the engineering perspective, kind of like RGB, you know, the colors in our displays. But there was a whole week on it, and this really befuddled me at first. I tried to sort of get up to speed on why there was all this depth. And one of the things I saw in there was a picture that Austin had made that showed a picture of the retina and all the individual cells on it. Hmm. And also which color type, spectral type of those cells they were. And in trying to think about that and to be able to lecture on that carefully, I wanted to understand that better. So I looked into Austin's work. And this is where this opportunity to show a new color opened up.
8: Austin, why don't we use that as an opportunity to talk about how our eye perceives color? Could you give us like a little primer on that?
10: Sure. Okay, well, the human retina is comprised of cones and rods, and the rods are exquisitely sensitive to dim light, and the cones are what we use for our daylight vision. And the cones come in, I'd always say, three flavors: sensitive to short, middle, and long wavelengths, and that's why we call them the S, M, and L cones. Mm-hmm. But you might consider them as blue, green, and red for a better understanding. And the so images that are eyes, the optics of our eyes, cast onto our retina are received by these three cones. There's some processing of those signals that happens in the retina, but ultimately signals from the retina go to the brain through the optic nerve. Mm. And comparing the amount of L-cone excitation versus M-cone green excitation versus blue S-cone excitation, we can sort of differentiate different spectra in the world. And the brain's big job is to make sense of those sensory inputs that are getting sent to it from the eyeball and generate a percept of the color.
8: Mm-hmm. And also, you know, our brains are also expecting certain things too, right? Like when we look at something where we have a sense of what should be there in a lot of cases, right? Kind of tuned by just having been alive in the world.
10: Oh, exactly. And really all of our perception is what you might call an inference, our best guess of what's in the world based on the sensory inputs that come in. And we learn to do that as we develop, right? We refine our ability to perceive the world based on the brain learning those sensory inputs that come in. Mm-hmm. And so in the end, it becomes almost immediate. We're so good at it that as soon as the brain sees a sensory input that suggests that shirt is red, we immediately generate a perception of in our mind of a red shirt.
8: Well, and Ren, this is why this research got you, et cetera, because you're like, well, what if you could generate a color that has not been seen before, right? Like, how would the brain process such a thing, right?
11: That's right. And the basis for it is something that's well known to vision scientists, which is this three flavors of cone cells, the color receptive cells in the retina, as Austin described. The middle one, the M cone cell, responds to a broad set of wavelengths. They just have different peaks as in wavelength that Austin described. But the middle one, the M cone cell, never gets stimulated by itself in normal vision. And the reason for it is that its sensitivity overlap as a function of wavelength overlaps completely with the other two. So if there's any wavelength of light that's coming to your eye and is stimulating M cone cells, it will for sure also be stimulating the L and or the S cone cells that are around it. Hmm. Now, Austin's research for his career has developed into a technology for seeing the eye, the individual these cone cells individually on the retina in a living person's eye, and being able to track its constant motion, and also to be able to stimulate individual cells. And this, of course, presents a new possibility. If you can go onto the retina eye-safe laser, a scanning laser, and then stimulate individual cells very quickly, one can imagine a new thing, which is simple to say. Now let's just only visit the M cone cells and only stimulate them. And that never happens in the normal viewing of the world. What would that color look like?
8: Such a cool idea. We're talking about the discovery of a new color or kind of a new experience of color. It's called OLO. And we're going to get to what it is like in a little bit, what it might actually look like. We're joined by Ren Ung, an associate professor in electrical engineering and computer science at UC Berkeley. We've got Austin Rorda, professor of optometry and vision science at the University of Waterloo, Canada. And we've got Rivka Galchin, who is a staff writer with The New Yorker. And, of course, she wrote about this new color, OLO. We'd love to hear from you. Have you ever argued with someone about what color something was? You can give us a call, 866-733-6786, forum at kqed.org. This is Forum. I'm Alexis Madrigal. Rivka, when you were first thinking about this work, how did you try to imagine what a new color might actually look like, something you'd never seen before?
9: Yeah, well, first of all, when I first read about their work, I just thought, I want to know everything about this. It just seems so kind of captures so many different points of interest, sort of our consciousness and the world. And the whole thing was so captivating. But I was actually like in the dog park with my dog shortly after reading about it. And the ball we use is this really bright orange. And the dogs aren't actually that great at seeing it. And suddenly I was sort of thinking about how weird it is that they market this ball in a color that for dogs doesn't contrast very well with green. And I don't know, for some reason that really like opened it up for me and made me want to, I already wanted to understand the work, but I also sort of thought, well, I don't even know normal colors are weird to me. I don't even understand normal colors.
8: Yeah. There's a strange feeling that comes across me when I realize that we have but one visual system among many, and all these different animals have like a different capacity to perceive things, whether it's like ours or not.
9: Okay. Yeah, and it was so surprising also to learn that even, you know, of course we all thought, okay, well, some people are colorblind. They have this other experience of the world. But it turns out sort of, you know, your friends probably have an ever so slightly other experience of the world. Mm-hmm. That was also kind of something really interesting that I hadn't known about when I started researching for this piece.
8: Yeah, yeah. How much did you think art was going to be a piece of this? Like the way that artists have really thought about color, not just scientists?
9: Well, I knew I thought it would be a big piece because, of course, the first thing I did after reading about Olo and after going to the dog park is anytime I would run into an artist friend of mine, I would tell them about Olo. And of course, in the telling, you learn what you don't really understand. And they also would say, I don't really understand. And so I thought there's like a great gap there. And it kind of showed like, what are these people who think about color all the time who are working artists? What do they even mean when they use that word? Mm. How do they use the term hue? How do they use it? They just have a whole different kind of vocabulary and kind of set of questions. So I just thought, oh, well, they're not disagreeing with the scientists. But they're going to have a very different perspective. So I thought that would be really fun to put those voices together.
8: Yeah, absolutely. We are talking about the discovery of a new color or a new experience of color. It's called Olo, a teal, so teal. You can't see it with your eyes unaided by this massive technological apparatus that we're talking about. We're joined this morning by Rivka Galchen, staff writer with The New Yorker. We've got Austin Rorta, who used to run the Rorta Lab at Berkeley and is now a professor of optometry and vision science at the University of Waterloo, Canada. And, of course, we've got UC Berkeley's own Ren Ung. I'm Alexis Madrigal. Stay tuned for more right after the break.

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1: I'm Nina Kim. 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We talked to Stryker about why gender has become politicized and weaponized and what this moment means for trans people and for everyone's freedom to define themselves. Stryker's new book is Changing Gender. That's Forum tonight at 9 on KQED.
0: You're listening to the rebroadcast of this morning's Forum, so the producers are not here to take your phone calls tonight. I'm Michelle Hannigan. It's 8:20, and this is KQED News.
2: Welcome back to Forum. Alexis Madrigal here. We're talking about how we perceive color, and we're talking about a new experience of color that scientists at Berkeley have created. That color experience is called OLO. We're joined by New York staff writer Rivka Gelchin, who wrote about it, as well as the scientists Austin Werda and Ren Ung. Austin, let's go to you on this. I mean, you were the first person to sort of have this new experience using this laser technology that you've developed in your lab. I mean, what was it like? As we're sitting here, none of us having had this amazing experience, how would you try and describe it to us?
3: Yeah, okay. I was the first to see it, and to be honest, I'm a little selfish about work in the lab, and given that we built the instruments, I want to be the subject that sits in and gets to experience the phenomenon, right? That or the sensory inputs that we're delivering. So, okay, just to set the stage, in order to generate this experience, we have to track and specifically stimulate the M cones, like Ren described. Mm-hmm. And in order to do that, we have to know which cone is which. There's about 6 million cones in the human retina. And, help with our collaborators at the University of Washington, we could map out about 4,000 of them in one region of the retina. Okay. Not right along my line of sight, but just off to the side. And that 4,000, those 4,000 identified cones would, span a sort of a visual angle or amount of space about the size of your fingernail viewed at arm's length, about 1 degree.
2: I hope everyone just did the thing I did where they put their hand out and looked at their fingernail.
3: Yeah, please do. It turns out that that patch is about 2 or 3 times bigger than the full moon, the image that the full moon would cast. So it's a small patch. So that, like I said, I'm setting the stage.
2: Yes.
3: Now, and it looks a little off to the side. So I'm looking in one direction and I see this bright patch of green, initially green, in this stimulated area. And the reason it looks green at the beginning, just regular green, is because that's the wavelength of the laser that we're using to stimulate the cones.
2: Uh-huh.
3: And if you don't isolate or specifically stimulate the M cones, all you see is the color of the laser. So it just looks green.
2: Uh-huh. Okay.
3: Now there's a lot of work that's set up. So the students in the lab are busy lining up all the pieces. They're making sure the optics are working properly and giving us a nice sharp image of my retina. And they're making sure that the tracking is working properly. And then they use a map that we recorded previously to identify which cone of the cones I'm seeing in the image are the M cones. And then you push the button to isolate the delivery to the M cones. And so what I experienced in the system was it went from the regular green and then voop, it quickly turned to this ultra saturated teal color.
2: So cool. And okay, I have a couple questions about this. Was this color superimposed on just whatever you were looking at, or was it opaque?
3: It was, what we look at is what we call the canvas. So when I'm sitting in the instrument before we even track and stimulate the cones, I'm looking at a big white field.
2: Okay.
3: And then when the laser turns on, I see a little green patch over to the side of my vision. And then when it locks in, it turns into this ultra saturated teal color.
2: Wow. So, and does it look, does it have hard edges? Does it look like a square, or does it just look like a,
3: I mean, it looks like a square. What originally looked like a green square. sort of turned into this ultra-saturated teal square.
2: That's so interesting. Ren, would you describe that as exactly your experience, or did you actually have slightly different perception of how this went?
4: That experience that Austin described is what I experienced as well. And the color change from the natural green color of the laser, which is 543 nanometer in this case, to this teal color is so striking. And it's a beautiful color. It looks really saturated. But it's, you know, color is very relative, right? We compare one color against the other colors that are around it. So even though we had this sort of sense it was so saturated, it wasn't until we added additional experiments to allow us to compare it that we got a real, you know, a deepened our sense of just how incredibly saturated this color was.
2: Wow. It sounds like there's not really other words we have to describe what this looks like aside from super saturated, very teal. Austin, do you have any other, when you try and describe it, do words fail in a sense?
3: Not necessarily. I mean, I think the quantitative terms are super saturated, and they're in a direction that is in the direction of color space that you would call teal. And so we were all pretty comfortable calling it teal. And this is because I think our color experience is learned, and it's based on the brain making sense of the sensory inputs. And we delivered something to the brain that it had never experienced before. And so why should we think that the brain should immediately attribute it a color that we can't even imagine? Mm. Right? So the first thing the brain does is just come up with its best guess. Mm. And, so it generated a sensation of the color teal. And I think all of us kind of agreed on that. My contention, and this is something I was talking to Rivka about before, was that if you're exposed to it long enough, my contention is that teal will no longer do anymore, right? I'm now getting used to this new sensory experience, and I might transition my perception to something that would end up being harder to describe over time to you than easier.
2: That's interesting. Rivka, like, how jealous are you of this? I'm jealous just hearing about it.
5: That's so funny because, of course, the first person I spoke to about Ola was Ren, and I think, you know, within the first kind of 60 seconds, I was like, well, can I see it? Can you let me in and see it? And unfortunately, that's such an elaborate process and involves sort of going in and getting your cells mapped, and it's very pricey. So he basically, you know, very gently said, no, you're probably not going to have this experience.
2: Rats. To the more general point, though, I think there is a lot about this experience kind of gets at the way that perception works. David writes in to say, I'm fascinated by the concept that different people see color differently because the cells in their eyes behave a bit differently or their brains interpret those signals differently. Is there any way to test the subjective perception of color between individuals? Austin?
3: Yeah, I think that's hard. I mean, that's the classic question: is your red the same as my red? Mm-hmm. And I would say that the brain's job is to make sense of those sensory inputs. In fact, many humans have pretty identical sensory inputs that they would send to the brain. So differences in your opinion of what green and teal are with you and somebody else may not be due to any physical differences in your retina. But how do we know how the brain has decided what to do with that information? And that's what we don't know. And there's a few people are consistent with naming colors in many cases. Everyone kind of agrees on what is yellow, for example, and everyone agrees on what is blue and red. And subtle differences are not necessarily physical differences, but more, there's a lot of, sort of language and naming aspects that come into color that might yield those differences.
2: Yeah. We're, of course, talking about color perception, talking about this new color called Olo, which two people on this show have seen and very few others in this world. Austin Rorta and Ren Ung are both professors, and they have seen it. They have experienced it. We want to hear from you about color perception, you know, maybe a color memory that's really stayed with you. Maybe you're an artist or an optician, someone who works with color. How do you think about how we perceive color or how you do relative to other people? You can give us a call. The number is 866-733-6786. That's 866-733-6786. You can email forum@kqed.org. Find us on social media, Blue Sky, Instagram, and Discord, of course. We're KQED Forum. Let's bring in Charcel in San Rafael. Welcome.
6: Hi, thank you. I am obsessed with color. There is a certain shade of blue that when I see it, my brain screams pink. I don't see it very often. Sometimes I see it in the sky. I once had a toilet brush that was this color, and when it was worn out, it was so hard for me to throw away. Some colors make me feel physically ill if they're not right together. Everything in my, I'm also an artist, but everything in my life is like organized by color. I'm really interested in this because I've had intense experiences with color all my life. You can ask anyone who knows me. I am.
2: They'd be like, Charcel is the color person. Yeah.
6: Yeah. Yeah. I don't know. I just thought I'd call in because I'm intrigued with all of this. I do know a certain shade of teal that I absolutely love.
2: Yeah.
6: And
2: Charcel, let me ask a little ask our guest a little bit about this. Okay, we know, most people know that there are people who are colorblind. We call it, right? I mean, they only have two of the cones, right? And so they see color very differently. What do we know, Austin, about people who might be able to see more color or color in sort of different ways?
3: Well, a few parts of that. I did say in response to David's question that many people have the sensor, basically the retina, is identical, but there are slight variations in the types of cones that we have. And so, for example, some L cones in some individuals are tuned to a little bit longer wavelengths than others, and so they might extend their visible spectrum a little more. The rainbow might be a little broader to them when they look at it in the sky. So there's physical reasons why people might see color differently. It's the perceptual aspect that is a little more mysterious. And, what the last caller described was that often colors not only give a sensation of color, but they might have a physical association with it as well. And I'm no expert on this, but there's conditions called synesthesia where you replace a sensory input of color with a feeling or with a number or something like that. Colors, numbers might be associated with colors, for example. And so, this is the brain's, is just what happens when the brain is trying to make sense of these sensory inputs.
2: Hmm. And what about, what is known as tetrachromacy?
3: Well, okay. So, in women who they have the ability to express four cone types, and so rather than the normal L, M, and S cone, there are women out there who may have a fourth cone type. That fourth cone type may be very similar, maybe just a very similar to the existing L cone that they already have. But who knows where it could be? Ren has some thoughts about how prevalent this tetrachromacy might be. Yeah. When you have this, suddenly you have four independent bits of information to piece together to make sense of the spectra or the light that's coming into the eye. And so it doesn't just add another color. It adds a whole dimension of color vision, which can potentially greatly broaden your ability to sense different aspects of the light that's coming toward you.
2: Ren, you seem fascinated by this topic.
4: We are. And one of my graduate students, Jessica Lee, is really centered in this area, studying tetrachromacy. Let me try to put that into sort of a little bit of a frame.
2: Yeah.
4: Okay, so quote-unquote normal color vision would, as we've been talking about, be based on having three types of color-sensitive cells in the eye. We call this trichromacy, tri for three-dimensional. Mm-hmm. If you're completely red-green colorblind, and red-green colorblindness is the most common form of color vision deficiency, mm-hmm. as many folks know, if you're completely red-green colorblind, this is based on having only two functional cone types in the eye.
2: Mm-hmm.
4: Very rare, but there are very rare instances, maybe one in a million to 10 million, of having monochromacy, only having one cone cell in the functional channel in the eye. Cone cell, one functional color channel that goes to the brain. There's different biological forms of that. And that's really profound. Just to give folks a sense of what that's like, folks with such a condition of monochromacy in this way confuse black and white photos with color photos. They can't tell which are which. And to a first approximation, the experience of viewing the world is like seeing a black and white movie. Okay?
2: Grayscale.
4: Grayscale. So that's, one channel, one dimension of color, mono, two, dichromacy, three, trichromacy, and tetrachromacy is four. And as Austin described, that's having four color channels in the retina. One functional tetrachromat, a woman in the UK, was studied in the lab very carefully and shown to have functional tetrachromacy in a perceptual sense. We could talk a little bit more about what that looks like exactly, but in a sort of an abbreviated version, two colors that would look yellow to you and me, but have a different composition of wavelengths of light, but look exactly the same to you and me, looked totally different to her, okay, is one marker of this. And so when you ask sort of like what different kind of experiences of color can be, yes, even in the quote-unquote normal trichromatic experience, there's a diversity there. Mm-hmm. But I think these classes provide sort of a more stark view of the space of possibilities from a color dimension perspective. Wow. And one natural question would be like, well, if you think of going from monochromat, seeing the world to a first approximation, like a black and white movie, and imagine if you only had that experience and then it transforming into the quote unquote normal color experience that you and I experience, right, Alexis? And so a gray, a whole bunch of grays that look the same to you sort of turn into a multitude of different hues, and think about what that might mean to see a color go into a multitude, one color, say yellow for you and me, go into a multitude of other colors in tetrachromacy. That's a way to sort of think about a new kind of color in a way that's very different than Olo. Olo is a color that I can name, teal, but this is more saturated. But seeing this different dimensionality really has to do with seeing colors that you couldn't name in that way, brand new colors. And I think that's just such a fascinating thing to think about.
2: Yeah, yeah. I mean, Rivka, too, I mean, this is only women can experience this, right? Because of the way that these genes are passed down, right?
5: Yeah, I actually remember very vividly when explained a little bit about tetrachromacy to me and mentioned that sort of pretty much only women can have this. And you thought, and I went, you just sort of mentioned idly, like, and yet it's something we haven't really researched at all, which is sort of interesting because it kind of matches with that idea of like people can have qualities and describe their experience and it just sounds normal to everybody else. And it sounds normal to the person who has it. Everyone sort of thinks they're speaking the same language. So that's interesting to me. And then I spoke with the researcher, Gabrielle Jordan, who did a lot of work on tetrachromacy. And I even just thought her method was interesting because she kind of went to an all-boys school and tested them for colorblindness because for various reasons, what she was looking for, a tetrachromatic mother is more likely to have a mildly colorblind son. So she sort of tested for colorblindness. And then when she found kids who had colorblindness, she asked their mothers if they would come in for testing. So
2: So, I mean, they're living in like totally different perceptual worlds, perhaps. I mean, it's so interesting. We're talking about how we perceive color. We've got Rivka Gauchin, staff writer with The New Yorker. We've got Austin Rorda from University of Waterloo, Canada, and Ren Ung from UC Berkeley. We'll be back with more right after the break.

0: Coming up in the next hour of Forum with host Mina Kim, Susan Stryker joins us. Since returning to office, President Trump has moved to restrict gender-affirming care, barring transgender and non-binary people from the military, and rolling back other LGBTQ non-discrimination policies. It's a sweeping attack that pioneering transgender historian Susan Stryker says the trans rights movement was not prepared for. We talked to Stryker about what this moment means for transgender people. Stryker's new book is Changing Gender. Hey, remember, we're in our pledge drive and we appreciate your support. Go to kqed.org/donate. Welcome back to Forum. Alexis Madrigal here, talking about the science and perception of color. We've got Ren Ng, who's an associate professor in electrical engineering and computer science at UC Berkeley. We've got Austin Rorta, professor of optometry and vision science at the University of Waterloo, Canada. We've got Rivka Gauchin, staff writer at The New Yorker, who wrote about their joint research in a story you can read called What Would It Mean to See a New Color? We're taking your questions about color perception, maybe your experiences, if you have quite unusual ones of how color works for you. The number is 866-733-6786. The email address is forum@kqed.org. Let's bring in Colin in Oakland. Welcome, Colin.
1: Hey, Alexis. Can you hear me?
0: Yeah, sure can. Go ahead.
1: Cool. So I will just start off by saying I am color deficient, or what most people refer to as color blind. We found out about this when I was young, couldn't read the colors on the crayons and markers, would always draw pictures with interesting choice colors. I grew up in Sacramento and my mother worked at UC Davis Hospital and saw, you know, a bulletin board about a color blindness study that I ultimately participated in. I don't remember. I think that they were looking to see if colorblindness changed with age, but anyway, as part of the testing criteria, they didn't just have you look at those classic color dot blobs. Mm-hmm. There was a microscope that you looked into, and they set one half of it to a specific color, and then on the other half, I would turn a dial to match the other half of the, you know, the circle slide to the one that they were having me look at. And for me, you know, multiple times the entire right half of the dial, I would turn it and I'd be like, this all matches the slide that you've given me to match to. They let my mom try it and she could not get it to match. She'd be like, get so close to matching the right color, and then it would just skip right past it. So, you know, it made me realize, and I've reflected more on this as I've gotten older, like I am seeing what I perceive of as a fully colorful world of all the colors of the rainbow. But there are large gaps that are there. And one other thing I thought about while waiting.
0: How do you feel about it, Colin? I've always wondered this.
1: You know, it is odd in certain regards. I have found, at least through my, you know, I have pretty decent vision overall, that my contrast and pattern recognition tends to be a little bit heightened compared to color normal folks. And then one other thing, you can look up, if you're a color normal person, there's images that show what you see versus what someone like I see. You know, I showed my spouse this and she's like, wow, that's really crazy that those photos look exactly the same to me, yet she can see stark contrasts and differences.
0: Gosh, that's so, Colin, thanks so much for sharing that experience of what it's like for you. I mean, Austin, when you think about, people who might have Colin's, you know, kind of a particular, set of vision, what are the things you think you want people to understand about what their experience of the world is like?
2: Yeah, well, first of all, yeah, what Colin described is a common test. It's called an anomaloscope, and it really reflects Colin's inability to, match different or to resolve different spectrum. And I'll start with a little lecture. You know, the true quantitative properties of light are its spectrum. This is measured. You can measure it in a lab, right? And color is our attribution to different spectra, right? This is how we can see different colors of the rainbow. And Colin, although he was dialing up very different spectra, he was unable to differentiate them because he just did not have the cone types, or wasn't able to sense those those differences. But I think what's interesting, though, is people who are true dichromats, it's interesting to discuss color in that context, because a true dichromat has an inability in many cases to differentiate red from green. Yet that's something that to me just seems so easy and so obvious. And so when we talk about tetrachromacy, people find it hard to imagine what tetrachromacy is, but put yourself in the shoes of a dichromat and they have even trouble imagining what the trichromatic world looks like. And you would think that if we were to give Colin a third cone type, he would see color, we would expect him to see color in exactly the way that, that we do, or very similarly. And so the possibility is out there. If you add dimensions to the sensory experience, you can create the percepts to attribute to them. In other words, there are colors out there that, we can't even imagine yet. But if we were to give the inputs that informed about them, we ought to be able to generate new colors to associate with those.
0: Wow. So interesting. Let's stay scientific here for a minute here. Phil in Stanford, welcome.
3: Hi. I work in a lab where I have a spectrophotometer, and I can pick a certain wavelength, and then I can see it. And one thing I've shown many people that I think is really interesting is if I start to go about 750 nanometers or above, the reddish color that I saw below that is starting to turn kind of like violet or purple. And I thought that was a very curious thing. I wonder if you guys could comment on it. And then another thing I thought about is for seeing this new color, could you do that trick where you like look at an American flag for a long time on a screen and then look at a white screen and you see the stripes, you know, invert color? Could you do something similar to look at like blue and red light for a long time and then look at a white screen or a green screen to see this new color?
0: Ren, you want to take that one?
4: Sure, I'll take the second one. The first one is I've heard of that phenomenon as well, although I am not familiar with the details on it. Austin may have some comment on it. But with regards to the second one, which is sort of, I would describe it as, could one see Olo without having to sit in this, you know, this system that we have in the lab? And a method to try to do that, that one can imagine, is to sort of tire out the L cone cells in your eye by looking at, for example, something very red for a while. And then immediately after that, look at something that is green, which normally stimulates both the M and the L cone cells together. But because the L cones are tired out, in that moment, when you're sort of perceiving that after image of red, that you would see something like Olo. And so, we've tried this and it is Olo-like. I must say, you know, Austin can give his comments. it really doesn't feel very close to the experience of seeing Olo. And I think a part of that is, I think, you know, science to be done there. But I think one of the reasons is that when we see Olo, it's like in a distinct square. And it's like, okay, there's a square there. It could be different colors. And then it's hard-edged. And then in this moment, we're going to see it you know, with a stimulation of the retina that has never happened before, and it's sort of tied to something that looks like a little boundary object that we can recognize. And you can't reproduce that with these after images very well because of the constant motion of the eye. Anyway, a little bit about the comment of that experience.
0: So interesting. Let's we have many different kind of

0: input and our ability to make sense of new sensory inputs. So if we can demonstrate that if we sort of hack the retina in a way that sends signals to the brain that natural light could never do, so we can do that. But if we discover that the brain can make sense of that, then the brain could maybe make sense of any new sensory input. So, for example, humans can't see polarized light, yet some other species can. So if beyond expanding color, if you could just put sensors in the retina that told you about the polarization of light, then if you could expand your sensation of color, then it stands to reason that maybe you could develop a sensation of polarized light. So it's the implications of the research go far beyond just the revelation of OLO or even tetrachromacy, but it's really about how the brain deals with and can handle sensory inputs.
1: Yeah. Rivka, I wanted to come to you on the sort of more societal questions. One of the interesting pieces of your story is where you talk to someone who makes their own kind of pigments, and they say something wonderful to you about the sort of the different ways that people can think about color, the earth people, and I think it's the sky people. Can you talk to us a little bit about that? I found that like so interesting, and I do think you see it coming in people's different ways of talking about color on this show.
2: Yeah, I mean, that particular division came from when I was speaking with the artist Amy Silman. And she convened, along with her other artist friends, a group that got together and read various different texts on color and discussed it. And all sorts of texts. They read Isaac Newton. They read Joseph Albers. They read very different kinds of thinkers who were touching on very different aspects of color. But you learn something about yourself, because when she told me, oh, there's sky people and there's earth people, this was early in my research process, and I thought, I know I'm a sky person. I just think, what's the wavelength? That's the color. That's what color means. It means a certain number of the wavelength of light. And I just couldn't let go of it. And it was interesting to me that people who are actually working artists, almost all of them were coming from the other side, like that it's a material in the world. It's something you play with. Joseph Albers was very important to Amy Silman and to many artists. And what Joseph Albers is famous for, most people have seen this, is just he painted thousands and thousands, of like a square that let's say is green. And inside the square, there's a pale green. And inside that one, he just kept playing with it. And his idea was, I don't have a theory on color. I'm just experimenting with it. What's the sensation of this color next to that color? Can I use the same paint tube and have people perceive it as two different colors? Can I use two different paint tubes and have people perceive it as the same color? And he sort of did all of this kind of basically like neuroscience research from the other side. And, I just thought that was so interesting both to find out what your kind of bias, I guess, would say of what the true center of color experience is. And then to see just how complex it is and how it's not, you can't like draw a line where the experience of color is when we use that word, because it's not wrong to say this wavelength is green, but it's so incomplete.
1: Yeah. One listener on Discord writes, imagine laying out a blue panel, then keep laying out panels that incrementally move up the color spectrum. It's easy to contrast blue to cyan, but there's this problem. When does blue become cyan? Folks in philosophy use this as an example of vagueness and penumbral boundaries as a key element of language. And Ren, you know, I wonder, you're coming at this from computer science. I mean, we've talked about kind of the people who approach from optics, people who approach from sort of like the pigments of the earth. Is there like a computational approach to color? It kind of sounded to me like you're sort of gesturing at one with these sort of dimensions of color.
3: Absolutely. Many different mathematical models of color and computational models of color. I think, you know, one of these things that Riffer was talking about, you know, air color people or earth color people. One thing I think that binds us on that for folks that have, again, this quote-unquote normal color experience that has to do with the mathematical organization of it is, I think, familiar to everyone. Mm-hmm. And that is that you can organize color into a circle.

0: all the colors of the rainbow plus purple joining blue and red into a circle. And this is really, you know, it unifies us. You can get a big box of crayons that have been all mixed up or pastels, and you can play around with it. And people will find that by playing around with it, yeah, you have to organize it into, you know, this circle. If a colorblind person only seeing black and white suddenly saw all colors, I think one of the ways that we would want to see if that person had a similar color experience to us would be to see what they would do with organizing that box of crayons. If you think about, you know, back to tetrachromacy for a moment, sort of a higher dimension of color, and sort of ask, well, what would those set of colors look like and how would they be organized? This is a sense in which that dimensionality, the computational aspect of color, would really complexify.
1: Wow. We're talking about the discovery of a new color, Olo, and color perception in general with Berkeley's Ren Ung, Austin Rorda from the University of Waterloo, and the New Yorker's Rivka Galchin. This is Forum. I'm Alexis Madrigal. It's such an interesting thing because it seems so simple, and then the expansion of possibilities here becomes incredible. Let's try and bring in one more caller here. Catherine in San Francisco, welcome.
2: Thank you. Good morning. This is fascinating. This is an anecdote that is mainly about perception and emotion. So it was the summer of 1986, and it was the Statue of Liberty's celebration of the centenary of the Statue of Liberty. And my father and I walked out onto the Brooklyn Bridge to stake a spot for the fireworks. And we had to go out, you know, pretty early because there were crowds. And so we were looking at the sunset from the bridge. And I said, oh, Daddy, I'm a Texan originally. Daddy, look at those colors. And I was just, and he said, I think it's time I shared something with you. My father died a couple of years ago. Mm-hmm. And he said, I cannot see those colors. I've never been able to see those colors. Mm. And he was such a kind-hearted, soft-hearted man that he had withheld that from me.
1: Until
2: I was a 23-year-old adult. And it has to do with perception and emotion, obviously. And also, I had done my undergraduate dissertation on the significance, symbolism of the colors of the sunset in the poetry of Gerard Manley Hopkins.
1: Wow.
2: So, he was loath to let me know, but it did open up a whole conversation, and my father claimed that he saw colors more vividly than it sounded like other people did.
1: Yeah. Oh my gosh, Catherine, what a fascinating story, and just, you know, this sense that we want to think we're all living in the same world, perceiving the same world, like that is, you know, the reality out there same. And of course, this work very much complicates those like simple ways of thinking about both color and reality, I would say. A couple last artists comments for the end. Abby on Discord writes, I'm an artist and a painter known as a colorist. I'm fascinated with simultaneous contrast and the relationship with colors. If I put a kind of green on a canvas, what kind of orange do I need to make them both jump off the canvas? This is fun. My perception between blue and green is tricky. Some things I call green are blue to others. The challenge is in the subtle colors between green and blue. This is how I found out my perception of color is different from others. Tom writes, as a professional artist for over 50 years, I have never met a color I could not match with oil paint. I can see a color in nature and return to my studio and mix it perfectly from memory. I find it hard to believe there is a color that has never been seen. This is fascinating and challenging. We have been talking, of course, all about color, color perception. Been joined by Ren Ung, an associate professor in electrical engineering and computer science at UC Berkeley. Thank you, Ren.
0: Great to be here. Thank you.
1: Also been joined by Austin Rorda, a professor of optometry and vision science at the University of Waterloo in Canada. Thank you.
3: Thank you.
1: And Rivka Galchin, a staff writer at The New Yorker. You should read her piece about this color, Olo. It is so good. It's called What Would It Mean to See a New Color? Thanks for coming back to us, Rivka.
4: Thanks for having me.
1: And thank you so much to all of our callers and listeners and commenters. There's so much interesting stuff. I'm sorry we couldn't get to it all. I'm Alexis Madrigal. Stay tuned for another hour of Forum Ahead with Mina Kim.
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6: 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Right now, let's get your traffic update starting in Larkspur. 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
3: That we have a major accident in Marin County, southbound 101 before Sir Francis Drake Boulevard. Currently, four of the five lanes are blocked. Only the third lane from the left, right in the middle, is open, and traffic is backed up to 580. San Francisco still with delays. Northbound 101 backed up from Hospital Curve for the drive to the Bay Bridge lower deck. Al Rogers for KQED.
6: 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I'm Michelle Hennigan. 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It's 9 o'clock.

0: From KQED in San Francisco, I'm Mina Kim. Coming up on Forum, since returning to office, President Trump has moved to restrict gender-affirming care, bar transgender and non-binary people from the military, and roll back other LGBTQ non-discrimination policies. It's a sweeping attack that pioneering historian Susan Stryker says the trans rights movement was not prepared for. We talked to Stryker about what this moment means for trans people and for everyone's freedom to define themselves. Stryker's new book is Changing Gender. And listeners, how do you experience or explain the anti-trans backlash? Join us.
1: Live from NPR News, I'm Giles Snyder. Newly unsealed court records show executives from OpenAI and Microsoft voicing concern about data collection practices. NPR's Bobby Allen reports the documents are part of a copyright infringement lawsuit filed by the New York Times.
2: One Microsoft executive said chatbots engaged in, quote, an astonishing theft of unprecedented proportions. An OpenAI executive wrote that ChatGPT is, quote, creating systems that substitute for the labor of the people that define the culture of society. Microsoft and OpenAI fought to keep these records private, but a judge released them as part of a lawsuit the New York Times has been pursuing for years. The key question is, did ChatGPT become a powerful tool only after it copied millions of copyrighted work without payment or permission? OpenAI and Microsoft say its systems were protected by something known as fair use under copyright law. If the Times wins, a judge could order OpenAI to destroy all of its AI models. Bobby Allen, NPR News.
1: A new report from the United Nations says the U.S. may have committed war crimes in the Iran war. The report says human rights experts commissioned by the U.N. have found reasonable grounds, citing two strikes, including one on a school. The two strikes reportedly killed at least 178 civilians, including women and children. The report also accuses Iran of committing crimes against humanity against its own people. Canadian Prime Minister Mark Carney addressed the European Parliament Thursday after the EU proposed making Canada an associate member. Here's NPR's Eleanor Beardsley.
3: Prime Minister Mark Carney touted the long history of values shared by Canada and the EU.
4: We do not pursue zero-sum deals. Our commitment to the rule of law and our unyielding defense of human dignity, individual freedom, and democracy share the same deep roots.
3: Canada and the EU have been shocked by the Trump administration's aggressive use of tariffs as well as its threats to leave NATO and take Greenland from its longtime allies. Eleanor Beardsley, NPR News, Paris.
1: An F-16 fighter jet from Texas crashed in northern Michigan Thursday, prompting an emergency evacuation of a residential area, Interlochen Public Radio's Asterisk Code reports.
5: The military aircraft crashed in a rural area, narrowly missing homes. Grand Traverse County Sheriff Michael Shea said the pilot self-ejected prior to the crash.
6: There was a report of a plane crash. Units arrived, did confirm there was one occupant. He was transported to Munson Medical Center, where he was conscious and speaking with law enforcement.
5: The pilot was later confirmed to be in stable condition. Michigan State Police ordered residents within a one-mile radius to evacuate due to a hazardous chemical spill from the plane. The cause of the crash is under investigation. For NPR News, I'm Astrid Code in Interlochen.
1: This is NPR. At a vigil in Los Angeles Thursday night, L.A. City Councilman John Lee paid tribute to Eliana Moreno, a popular television reporter who was killed alongside her pilot when their news helicopter went down Tuesday night while covering a deadly bus crash.
7: Telling the stories of Southern California from above. Known to viewers as Ellie in the Heli, she was a talented bilingual journalist. Her colleagues remembered her for her kindness, energy, and passion.
1: A prosecutor says the driver of an SUV who slammed into the bus before the helicopter crash will face murder charges. Two people were killed on the bus. An internal memo from the Fish and Wildlife Service takes new aim at the Endangered Species Act by reconsidering the word take. NPR's Ari Daniel reports.
8: Take has long referred to both the intentional and accidental injury or killing of an endangered species.
1: NPR's Ari Daniel reports.
8: TAKE has long referred to both the intentional and accidental injury or killing of an endangered species. The memo suggests the government would do away with the accidental element. It follows another recent rule change, says Ben Levitin of the law firm Earth Justice.
9: The administration claimed that species weren't protected from indirect injury through habitat destruction. And this new memo claims that the law doesn't protect species from direct injury and death.
8: The U.S. Department of the Interior wrote to NPR, quote, TAKE continues to prohibit conduct including harassing, pursuing, hunting, shooting, wounding, killing, trapping, capturing, or collecting protected wildlife. Environmental groups say they will sue. Ari Daniel, NPR News.
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11: This week in our Nature Unseen newsletter, nudibranchs may look cute and defenseless, but watch out. These brightly colored sea slugs aren't above stealing weapons from their prey. 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Clouds will increase tonight in the Bay region. You'll have patchy fog after midnight and lows in the 50s. A warming trend starts tomorrow. This is KQED.
0: Welcome to Forum. I'm Mina Kim. The Trump administration has taken sweeping actions against trans people, rescinded federal LGBTQ plus equity and non-discrimination orders, dissolved the White House Gender Policy Council, and is now seeking to restrict gender-affirming care for young people. Our antagonists are actively gunning for us, writes historian and activist Susan Stryker in her new book, Changing Gender, and the world mostly still couldn't care less. Stryker has documented and helped shape the trans movement as the author of Transgender History, which is in its third edition, and with her film Screaming Queens, The Riot at Compton's Cafeteria. And Susan Stryker joins me now. It's really a pleasure to have you back on Forum, Susan.
12: Mina, it's great to be here. Thanks for having me on.
0: You know, you write in your new book, Changing Gender, the world's become an increasingly abrasive place for many of us. And as someone who's been so dedicated to and even shaped the trans movement, what has this moment been like for you?
12: It's bizarre, I have to say, you know, that I'm, as we were talking about off microphone just a moment ago, I turned 65 recently. And, you know, I remember as a child that trans issues were just not on anybody's radar screen. I remember my sort of working life as an adult, you know, between my 30s and my 60s, feeling like I was able to use some of my skills and training as a historian to say trans, it's not a new thing, and you know, it's like it's been around, and you know, we're people, and to just watch what has happened over the last decade has been breathtaking and disheartening, but also energizing in the sense of like there's a very clear target to push back against the people who are targeting us in these really pernicious and completely not grounded in reality ways about, you know, the supposed threat trans people, you know, pose to society at large.
0: Yeah, you've actually described this political moment as one without precedent. What do you mean by that?
12: Well, I mean, trans folks have never had an easy walk through life, I would say. There are, you know, challenges to overcome. There's incomprehension or ignorance or prejudice or just, you know, that people not being familiar with the issues and some of the ways that being trans

0: can complicate your life. But for the most part, I would say trans people have been malignantly neglected rather than actively targeted. And what's new, I think, is the way that weaponizing, demonizing trans issues has been taken up by one of the major political parties in the United States. You know, some very well-funded anti-trans people, or some very well-funded people who would like us to have a different form of government in this country, who have discovered that trans issues are sort of a hot-button topic, that they can, you know, flame the fans of, fan the flames. You could flame the fans, too, but it would be a very different project there.
1: Yeah, you know, you have characterized the federal government's actions also in this way, which I thought was really interesting. You said to make the lives of trans people administratively impossible. Talk about that.
0: Well, I think most people don't really notice, you know, that it's that there is a government record of our lives from birth to death. I mean, there are birth certificates and school records, and that our gender is something that is marked administratively, you know, bureaucratically in so many ways, not just on identity documents like passports or driver's licenses, but that, that gender plays into, how our lives are administered by the state. It's like a census category, right? What the federal government is now doing is, like, I'd say making it administratively impossible in the sense of you can't have that name on this document. You can't have this gender marker. You can't go into this room because of how we are interpreting what your body means. And so in all of, you know, it's, some people have actually called what's happening right now a paper genocide. There's a group called the Lemkin Institute for Genocide Prevention who, you know, they always say, you know, genocide is not an event, it's a process, and that the process of, you know, targeting a segment of the population, make, you know, like, you know, the classic example, you know, from the 1930s, it'd be like, oh, do you have to wear a yellow star on your clothing? It's like, can you hold this job? You know, do you have to declare your status, you know, you know, in some context or another? And that kind of movement towards, you know, what I think of as an eliminationist position against trans people is something that is well begun, you know, that it is, it's not like the government is saying, like, you know, come with me and they're like taking us to the camps or putting us up against the wall, but that they're already doing these steps that make your life, you know, administratively impossible. It's like you can't get your papers straight, and if you can't get your papers straight, you're more vulnerable to many kinds of government intervention in your life.
1: And then we're also hearing things like at the state level, you know, Kansas announcing that it's rescinding amended driver's licenses and birth certificates for trans people. I want to ask listeners, how are you experiencing the anti-trans backlash? And you can email forum at kqed.org to tell us. You can find us on Discord, Blue Sky, Facebook or Instagram at KQED Forum. You can call us at 866-733-6786, 866-733-6786. I want to talk a little bit about the trajectory of this retrenchment, essentially, right? Because I was struck by something you said in a recent interview, that sometime in the 2010s, we'd sort of reached peak trans. What did peak trans look like?
0: I think there was a moment, you know, the Obama administration, let's just say, where some of the gains that trans activists had made since the 90s and, you know, calling attention to forms of oppression or repression or discrimination that trans people faced, we had gotten some traction with that. There were, there was more cultural understanding of trans issues. It didn't seem quite so unknown. Might seem exotic, but it, you know, didn't seem unknown. And the, I would say the peak of that moment is having Laverne Cox on the cover of Time magazine with a feature story that says, "Is America at a transgender tipping point?" And there was a, I think a broad perception or assumption, expectation that trans issues were, you know, there was a progressive, you know, trend to history and that, you know, trans issues would become increasingly mainstreamed and not an issue for many people. And that's actually not what happened. It's like, you know, in the immediate aftermath of that so-called trans tipping point in 2014, you start to see a backlash growing. Like by 2015, there are, one of the first big incidents I paid attention to after that was in Houston. There was a thing called the Houston Equal Rights Ordinance. That was the first time that civil rights on a wide range of issues, LGBT issues, and others was rolled back, precisely because this broad spectrum anti-discrimination ordinance was targeted as a quote unquote bathroom bill that was going to let men go into women's restrooms. And I think that that turnaround on sort of a progressive, you know, sense of increasing rights for LGBT and particularly T people, it's like that incident in Houston is the foreshadowing of what happens the next year with Trump. It's like the backlash started in by around 2015.
1: Yeah. We're talking about the anti-trans backlash with Susan Stryker, who holds a distinguished visiting appointment at Stanford University's Michelle Clayman Institute for Gender Research and is also the author of Transgender History, which is in its third edition. And you're listening to Forum. I'm Mina Kim. How have you personally felt this backlash? I understand that, you know, some of, you know, you've been targeted to some degree. Your name is very much out there, and it feels like the government is very aware of it.
0: Well, you know, particularly since the assassination of Charlie Kirk about a year ago, the rhetoric that has been coming out of the federal government about, you know, transgender people are terrorists and, you know, that they're setting up investigations of, you know, trans organizations. They're deeming us, you know, Antifa, you know, terrorists and part of, like, I've been described as being part of a, I'm trying to think of the exact phrasing, the academia to activism radicalization pipeline, you know, that, because I teach about trans issues and broader histories of gender and sexuality at the university level, I'm being targeted. I was on the Turning Point USA professor watch list. You know, that I've sort of been targeted as, you know, one of the perpetrators of the woke mind virus, you know, who, you know, wants to, you know, destroy Western civilization.
1: You've also cautioned people about coming here?
0: About coming to the U.S.? Yeah, I mean, I have friends and colleagues who've been denied visas because they're trans or because they are critical of the U.S. government or because they support Palestinian liberation. You know, I just don't, I don't think the U.S. is a good place for some people to try to come to right now. Some of the I would say the worst fears in the early days of the second Trump administration, it wasn't clear exactly how people might be targeted when they were trying to cross the border, because the State Department had said, if you misrepresented your gender on travel documents that, you know, that you could be, you know, denied entry to the U.S. or you could be accused of an immigration offense of some kind because you were misrepresenting yourself. And so, you know, I just don't think it's, yeah, I think there's a risk for trans people who have documentation that doesn't align with what the current political position is coming out of the U.S. government, you know, to come here. You
1: know. We're talking about the political climate for trans people today, the effects it's having, the anti-trans backlash with Susan Stryker, historian, author, filmmaker, activist. Her new book is Changing Gender, and she also holds a distinguished visiting appointment at Stanford. She's the author of Transgender History, and her film Screaming Queens, The Riot at Compton's Cafeteria, won a regional Emmy. Listeners, what do you want to ask or tell Susan Stryker about your experience right now of the anti-trans backlash? How do you experience or maybe explain it? 866-733-6786. More after the break. I'm Mina Kim.
2: Robert Reich talks with W. Kamau Bell about a lifetime of political, economic, and social change. 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
3: 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I'm Michelle Hennigan. 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It's 9:20. This is KQED News.

0: Welcome back to Forum. I'm Mina Kim. We're talking this hour with Susan Stryker about what this moment means for trans people and for everyone's freedom to define themselves as we experience an anti-trans backlash. And you, our listeners, are invited to join the conversation. What questions do you have for Susan Stryker about the trans movement, the history of trans rights? How are you experiencing the anti-trans backlash or trying to process or explain it? 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And let me go to Holly in San Francisco. Holly, go ahead. You're on.
1: Hey. My partner is trans, and I think we've been living in kind of this, like, existential fear, unknown of what we can or can't do. They have never changed their name or gender marker yet. And I think in some ways it's worked to their advantage, but yet also, you know, like, we live every day not, like, they don't feel comfortable in that, you know, going to doctor's offices, not knowing what name will be spoken on accident. I'm just curious if you know, like, if you have any idea of what we can or can't do. I don't know.
0: Thanks.
1: Any advice?
0: Yeah, Holly.
1: It's unknown.
0: You and your partner are clearly just navigating exactly what you're talking about with regard to documents and so on. If you have any thoughts for Holly, Susan.
2: Yeah. I mean, Holly, best wishes to you and your partner. It's like, these are really dark and dangerous times that we are living through. And I wish I had a silver bullet that I could share with you. I think we are just in more of a hunkering down moment than we are in being able to expect, you know, anybody to come and save us at this point. But I do think one of the most important things for trans folks to do is to, like, make community with other trans folks. It's just like that, you know, that we need to take care of each other. We need to reflect back to each other that, you know, we're totally decent human beings, that there is nothing wrong with being trans, where there's so much negative messaging out there in mass media. And the thing that I always say is, like, it's we who say who we are. You know, it's like, you know who you are, and your loved ones know who you are and recognize you. And, you know, nobody can take that recognition away, even if the world is an increasingly hostile place that doesn't recognize you and your loved ones and your relationships with them in the way that you might want. It's like, they can't take away the fundamental truth of who you are.
0: Thanks for the call, Holly. Let me go next to Eli. Eli, go ahead. You're on.
3: Yeah, I have a comment and a question. First, my comment is for the libertarians and the Christians out there, because libertarians are supposed to be all about personal freedoms and personal rights, and they just don't support this movement or anything that doesn't go with their political spectrum. So they're being completely hypocritical about it. And I grew up Christian. You're supposed to have empathy and unconditional love. All of those people who are demonizing this and saying kids are going to hell and stuff are just completely hypocritical. And then my question is for Democrats, because I think James Tallarico down in Texas is doing a good job of deflecting really dumb things. And the Democrats can't help but getting sucked into a mudslinging fight on this when most of it's ridiculous. Like, 50% or more of the country is just completely ignorant about it, and they don't understand it. They throw drag queens out there and people to vilify it, but they don't even really understand it. And, you know, last year, I don't have television, and last year I was watching the World Series, or before Kamala Harris's election, and they had a commercial run every 5 minutes that was like, Kamala Harris wants to give sex change operations to prisoners. And I saw that, and I was like, oh, good Lord, she's gonna lose. I can't believe this is on national television on repeat every 5 minutes during the World Series. So the Democrats just need to learn how to deflect and just be like, you guys are out of your mind. this is nonsense and just not get sucked into it. Because
2: if I could jump in here on that, Eli, I couldn't agree with you more about the hypocrisy question. And what I think the Democrats, most of them, have not learned how to do. It's like precisely because of the, I'm kind of ignorant about this myself and I don't really know, what my own mind is here at some level. They have let the Republicans and people, you know, even farther to the right than the Republicans, frame the narrative. And it's like they don't push back against it. That Kamala Harris, you know, I remember one of her interviews, I think it was, Sean Hannity, I think, like he asked some question. It's like, well, what are you going to do about, you know, prisoners having sex changes? And she says, I will follow the law. You know, she doesn't say, it's like, that is a completely stupid idea. You know, like, you know, it's just, you know, this is an issue that people don't care about. You're blowing something up way out of, you know, proportion. You're speaking in an inflammatory manner. It's not reality based here. One of the few, politicians I've seen really take that stance, that stance of refusing the framework, is the candidate for Senate in Michigan right now, El Said. Mm-hmm. It's like, he's very good at just saying, like, you know, this is a disingenuous question. You're not really, you know, interested in trans issues. You're just trying to, like, you know, stir the pot here.
0: Yeah.
2: And I think the Democrats really need to do much more of that. If you look at polling, trans issues poll very, very, very, very low. It's something like only like 1% of the population really like thinks this is a top of line issue. Everybody's concerned about cost of living. Everybody's concerned about the geopolitical situation. People are increasingly concerned about AI. It's like the idea of trans sports bans is not really the top line concern for anyone, but it is something that the Republicans have been hammering on. Actually, I heard just this week, I think it was Elon Musk's PAC. I'm going to forget the decimal point. Was it $10 million or $100 million? I think it was $100 million in political advertising in some of the battleground states right now that just totally doubled down on the anti-trans messaging.
0: Yeah.
2: So it may be
0: waning in its potency, as you say, in this election, right?
2: Yeah.
0: But it has definitely been one, especially maybe in the last election.
2: In 2024, it does seem like it moved enough people, you know, that it contributed to Trump's victory.
0: And I want to ask you why you think it has been or can be a potent political weapon. Why scapegoating trans people can operate that way in our society?
2: Well, you know, I think that can actually be a really complicated question with some deep answers. But, you know, to maybe like TLDR, cut to the chase of my argument there, is that I think particularly for people who don't know trans folks or have had no experience with this issue, that to encounter someone, you go, you know, to like put it crudely, it's like, you look like a woman, but it's just like, I learned you have different anatomy than I was expecting. And like people freak out about that because it's like it kicks the ground right out from under their feet about like what they assume the nature of reality is like or what's possible, or that it just there's a lot of cognitive dissonance for people. And that out of that fear of encountering something that totally rocks your world and changes your sense of what you think is possible, that one of the reactions to that can be violence. But that the other part of it is to say, how do I want to phrase it? That there's just a kind of like thinking shuts down. It's like, no, man can't be a woman. Woman can't be a man. You know, like that's the kind of the, what I would call the natural attitude, the common sense framing. And that to encounter something that shows that your common sense understanding of something, which is, you know, correct, you know, like 99% of the time, isn't always necessarily fundamentally true. That's just low hanging fruit for somebody who wants to weaponize, you know, a so-called common sense view of something that can inspire fear and loathing.
0: Yes. You say it really unsettles some very deep assumptions within the modern Western world about what our bodies mean. There's this ideological belief that the body is the thing that secures your place in the social order. There's something permanent and unchanging about the body. And so destabilizing that, as you say, can bring up some very strong emotions.
2: Well, I mean, just think about the way that race and sex work conceptually, you know, that you just like, well, that's what your body is like, you know. You know, this phenotype or this cultural heritage or this reproductive anatomy. And, you know, that is a quote-unquote biological fact. It's like bodies are different from one another. But that what I think the trans issue really brings up is to show that bodily difference can never be a secure way of binding a person's identity into a social order. You know, that you look at the history of, racial slavery in the U.S. It's like there was a belief and a legal system and a penal system, a system of violence that says because your body is like this, this is the position you have to, you know, occupy in society. Or the kinds of arguments that would be made about, you know, the place of, you know, women is in the home. You know, because you have a certain reproductive anatomy, you're supposed to have this social role. And I think what trans issues show is that the cultural practice, the social practice of saying because your body is like this, that tells us who you are as a person and who you have to be socially. And the trans, you know, the thing that I think is truly like a liberating insight, you know, is to say like, no, you know, no, it doesn't have to be. We as human beings in an active living culture and society, we say who we are to each other. We say what our bodies mean. It's not a biological essentialist sort of, you know, idea. You know, it's also not like a denial of biology to say like, no, we can change how we understand the meaning of bodily difference, just like feminism has done, just like racial liberation struggles have done. We as people can say our bodies can mean differently to each other.
0: Listeners, join the conversation at 866-733-6786 at the email address forum@kqed.org, or find us on Discord, Blue Sky, Facebook, or Instagram at KQED Forum. What do you want to ask? Susan Stryker, historian, author, filmmaker, and activist, known for 3 editions of Transgender History, and also for a new book called Changing Gender. Could I ask you just personally, you know, how that has been for you growing up, because you write about how, you know, being 5 years old and feeling like you were a boy like my mother, I think is how you put it.
2: Yeah. So just maybe a word about the book itself. I mean, we've been talking about transgender issues, but it's like the book Changing Gender, which just came out a couple of weeks ago. It's not so much a it's not a trans history so much as it is a history of the concept of gender. And that, you know, what does that even mean?
0: And that was a switch for you, because you were going to do a history of people who change genders, and then you turned it into how the concept the changing concept.
2: On that point, it's like, when the book was sold, I think what my agent was thinking is like, oh, you know, like your transgender history books, but longer. And, you know, and it was in that moment we mentioned earlier of the transgender tipping point and its immediate aftermath, where I think the initial thought for the book, it was like 10 years between inception and completion. It was a long, long process. But the idea when the book started was, it's like, hey, new model minority trans people, tell us how you got here to the table of social inclusion. And I was like, oh, yeah, I can tell you that story. But, you know, it's a little more complicated and it's been, you know, very uneven progress socially. It's like, it's not all, you know, like the trans problem has been solved, you know, welcome trans people. But what happened as I was, you know, just starting to write the book is Trump gets elected. And, you know, I think the cultural conversation on trans issues changed quite a bit, you know, and that I just decided over time that what the world needed was not a longer, you know, empirically grounded narrative of how, you know, there have been gender variant people that we can recognize in contemporary terms as trans in earlier historical periods. What I really felt needed to happen was to investigate how the topic of gender itself had become so polarizing and controversial. And, you know, as a historian, it's like I did the historian trick of like gender. We're all fighting about what it means. Gender ideology, you know, it's like, you know, blah, blah, blah, blah, blah. It's like, gender, where did it come from? You know, it's like, how has this word been used? You know, if you look back in the history of sexuality and gender, like nobody today calls themselves a congenital sexoesthetic invert, you know, the way some like Victorian sexologist, you know, might have spoken. We use the words, you know, gender, you know, it's like, you know, where does that conceptual framework come from? And why has it become polarizing? And what are the implications of how the concept has shaped our thought and where it might go in the future? But I do, as you were just mentioning, it's like I illustrate, you know, what could sound like a really, you know, kind of abstract, academic, yeah. You know, mm-hmm. academic, you know, topic with a lot of personal anecdotes. You know, I can say, well, you know, like I can tell you what it was like for me as a kid, you know. I can tell some illustrative, you know, historical vignettes. One of my, I'll say, favorite parts of the book is I found some really interesting material on the song Yankee Doodle, which most people would think, what does that have to do with gender? I'm like, read the book. You know, macaroni is not what you think it is. I'll just say that as a little hook. But the line that you mentioned in the chapter where I spend more time talking about my story, each chapter is a little different. It revolves around a different anecdote. It revolves around a different issue or topic. And there is one chapter where it's kind of like, okay, this is my lifelong interest in the topic of gender. Cause I was one of those kids who, from a very early age, it's like was aware of, you know, being trans. And what I mean by that is that it wasn't like as a little kid I was doing like, I am a transgender person. But as a small child, it's like I distinctly remember, you know, when I learned the anatomical fact of genital difference and recognized that that had something to do with how people think of themselves as boys or girls, men or women, and what social expectations will be and get categorized. And one of the ways I said that in the book was it's like, I wasn't unaware of the fact that the world treated me as a boy. You know, that was just the way the world treated me. But that, you know, my own self-understanding was like, I was going to grow up to be like mommy, not daddy. You know, like that was there before I had language for it. That was just a self-perception. And so the way I said it in the book was that, you know, I knew how I was socially positioned, but I just didn't think that there was any permanence to it. You know, it's kind of like, well, this is the way the world is treating me right now, but you know, I'm going to grow up to be like mommy, you know, and it's like, you know, like, you know, you're not, you know, like, you know, WTF, you know, what's going on here? And so that childhood experience did, I think, plant the seeds of my, you know, what became my intellectualism, you know, that I always had questions, you know.
0: We're talking with Susan Stryker about her new book, Changing Gender. It focuses on how the concept of gender itself has changed. We'll have more after the break. Stay with us. I'm Mina Kim.

0: Coming up tomorrow on Forum, Massachusetts prosecutors are weighing whether to retry Lindsay Clancy, who was charged with killing her three children after the jury failed to reach a verdict. The case sparked a national conversation about postpartum psychosis, mental health, and insanity pleas. We'll hear from a doctor and a legal expert about how cases like these typically play out here in California and how our understanding of postpartum psychosis has changed in recent years. Join us. 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Just search KQED Forum. Welcome back to Forum. I'm Mina Kim. We're with Susan Stryker this hour, historian, author, filmmaker, and activist. Her new book is Changing Gender. Right now she holds a distinguished visiting appointment at Stanford. She's the author of Transgender History and also the filmmaker of Screaming Queens, The Riot at Compton's Cafeteria. Listeners, we're talking about the political climate for trans people today. We're talking about the anti-trans backlash. We're talking about how conceptions of gender have shaped the way that people are experiencing the anti-trans backlash and also promulgating it, essentially. And we want to invite you to join the conversation with your questions and comments at 866-733-6786, 866-733-6786. You can also email forum at kqed.org or post on Discord, Blue Sky, Facebook, or Instagram. And Emma writes, my daughter is trans, and when my friends ask about how she's doing, the conversation turns to how they don't like how parents could just let their kids have surgery and hormones. These are educated Bay Area women who've been taken in by the hysteria, don't think twice about what they're saying, and are happy to get worked up about something. It's very disappointing and tiring trying to explain everything to them when they won't do the work themselves. Another listener in the East Bay writes, what do you make of calls to boycott J.K. Rowling? They seem to have been entirely ineffective, especially with the new TV show coming to HBO this winter. Should allies be actively skipping out on all things Harry Potter? Can that make a difference against such a huge cultural juggernaut? Or is this a case where we can separate the art from the artist? I think people are navigating how to push back on the anti-trans backlash.
1: Well, season. You know, I think people have their red lines in different places. So, you know, it's like, I mean, like, for example, I believe in climate change, but I still get on airplanes every now and then. You know, it's like, it's not a totally, you know, intellectually, politically consistent position. But with Harry Potter and J.K. Rowling, it's like, you know, I was so sad, you know, when I learned of her transphobic views. Because, you know, I remember reading those stories, you know, to my own, you know, kid who was the right age for those books when they were first coming out. And it felt like a real loss. But with Rowling in particular, it's like, you know, to me, it's like giving her money for anything, you know, even your own little, you know, whatever your drop in the bucket is as a consumer of Harry Potter projects, she actively uses that money to harm people like me and in my community. And so, you know, I just cannot participate in it. You know, it's like if somebody enjoys Harry Potter, am I going to say you're a bad person? You know, no. But I'm also going to say you're putting money in the pockets of a transphobe.
0: I wanted to ask you what you think the lessons are from the trans movement that got to peak trans, right, that we can apply now. It's been so interesting. You know, across your three history books, sort of, I think the subtitle of the second one was something along the lines of like the roots of the revolution. Mm-hmm. And then this third one is about like the struggle and how do we address the particular struggle?
1: Yeah. Well, you know, as I was told very early in my writing career, is title is marketing. And so like it's often the publisher, the press, who says what the title is. Like the first version of that book was called Transgender History. And I had said to the publisher, I said, you know, it's like, you know, it's mostly U.S. post-World War II. It's a very kind of limited version of trans history. It's like that takes up, you know, way too much space, transgender history. And they were saying, like, well, that's exactly what we want. You know, we want to, you know, kind of nail down the turf, you know, on this topic, you know, with this book. And so they insisted on transgender history. The second edition, The Roots of Today's Revolution, you know, was something that, again, came from the publisher. I thought maybe it sounded a little overblown because I certainly didn't think we had, like, won anything back in the day. But then the struggle bit, it's kind of like I insisted on that because, you know, it's there has been such successful effort on the part of people hostile to or cynically willing to weaponize trans issues to shift what, you know, the social scientists call the Overton window, you know, like what is the window of permissible things that you can say in public mm-hmm. about something. And that a lot of money and a lot of concerted, coordinated effort have taken the trans issue and shifted the Overton window in a really pernicious direction. And so, like, yeah, I think we need to recognize that a lot of the gains of the past 30 years have been like, it's like Etch-a-Sketch, you know, shake it up, it's gone, that is not there anymore. And we are in many ways starting a different struggle now, you know. I think hopefully one that will play out better than this last 30 years have.
0: Yeah. So what tools will need to be different, do you think, for this particular moment? I know it's still playing itself mm-hmm. out, mm-hmm. right? But just so that the gains don't essentially feel like they vaporized right after mm-hmm. 2014.
1: Yeah, well, you know, I think a lot of them did actually vaporize in 2020. For 2025, some of the you know, the implications of Project 2025, the Heritage Foundation kind of blueprint for what the Trump administration has become, what a lot of the new federal policies and executive orders have been, there has been a real unwinding on trans issues. I mean, like support for trans life, just like, you know, there has been an unwinding of environmental regulations and, you know, many, many other things. You thought, really? Like, they're going to, like, get rid of, like, pollution controls? You know, they're going to kill solar and wind projects? It's like the same kind of thing is happening with trans issues. And so, you know, I'm kind of philosophically opposed to, for me, like, to feel like I have the answers for everything. You know, here is my 10-point program.
0: Sure.
1: It's just not the way that I think or the way that I act in the world. So, but it's like what I do want to encourage is like an experimental sense of like figuring out what's possible. And part of what I'm trying to do in this book about changing gender is like, I don't want to change your gender, and I'm not talking about me changing mine, but I do want us all to change gender as a social system in the sense of like believing that, you know, biological difference welds us into a particular social position, that there are things that we think are unchangeable that are actually changeable, and that like to take that sense of, a different way of thinking about what our bodies mean with each other, changing gender in that sense, as something that is part of an experimental practice of trying to imagine and enact the way we want the world to be.
0: I imagine this listener, Ashley, would like that. Ashley writes, I'm the mom of a joyful 7-year-old trans daughter. She came out at 5 and knows who she is 100%, and we love and celebrate her with our whole hearts. Navigating her through childhood in this day and age is harrowing. We have a small group of friends who know about her transgender status, but as she makes new friends and moves into the age of sleepovers and greater independence, we are struggling to figure out what to do. Sorting out which parents are safe to tell, if we should tell anyone at all, feels like an impossible tightrope. We wish that she could grow up in a world of unconditional acceptance. Another listener on Discord writes, my niece is trans and transitioned starting around 10 or 11. She'd become suicidal prior to starting to transition. My siblings' explanation for why they supported transitioning at a younger age was very simple. I chose a living child. Yes, I think you're right. It's hard to sort of lay out specific tools or having all the answers with regard to where we go from here. But do make the argument, you know, you've talked about how the stakes for trans people also apply to everyone, right? Our freedom to define ourselves. Can you just say a little bit more about that, how the rights and welfare of

0: with the lock and taketh away. Mm. And I do think about, it's like Frederick Douglass, you know, the abolitionist, who says, you know, power concedes nothing without a demand. And so, you know, I think what's most important is not necessarily to petition the government for rights, but to live in a way collectively, politically, as trans people and as allies, that one, you can kind of help shape people's understanding. I'm an educator, you know, like I want to educate people on these issues. I think that trans people need to like tell their stories of their lives in a way that creates a sense of common cause with other people, and that we have to be politically powerful enough that, you know, we can resist things that, you know, constrain and limit our lives.
1: Yeah. Earlier you said that growing up, you know, the attitude toward trans people was malignant neglect, right? Mm-hmm. Essentially did not care whether you lived or died.
0: Right.
1: Right. How do you compare, you know, the dangers of that time to the dangers now? Because you've definitely also pointed to technological advancements, surveillance, and so on, as being something very trained, not just on immigrants, as we know, but also the trans community, and how easily that can translate into broader curtailing of civil rights.
0: Mm-hmm. I mean, I appreciate you bringing up the question of the surveillance state, which is just becoming increasingly fine-grained. I do think in earlier historical periods that one of the survival strategies that trans people had was to, in some ways, be to avoid being seen. You know, let's just say that, to not call too much attention to oneself, or to like find a lane that you can live your life in, and otherwise just sort of be left alone. And I think that's become a lot less possible, partly because of the way surveillance works. You know, we started talking earlier about making life administratively impossible mm-hmm. for trans people, and some of that is about the granularity of the ways that all of our lives are monitored and surveilled through like credit reports or social media histories, or like there are all of these things out there that are keeping tabs on you, you know, not necessarily in a, you know, Orwellian Big Brother kind of way, but sometimes. But, you know, just think what happened with Doge when, you know, when Trump came in. It's like one of the things they did was break down firewalls between different kinds of government databases, you know, about, you know, health and medical records and employment records and IRS records. And so like it creates the capacity for the government to compile dossiers on people. Like they, you know, I'm going to get on an airplane tomorrow when I go to TSA. You know, it's like, are they, you know, would they have the capacity to like, who's this person here? Like, pull up my file and they find out that I'm trans because of the way that I've been surveilled. It's like, oh, and, you know, on the professor's watch list from TPUSA and blah, blah, blah, blah, blah. It just creates a lot of vulnerability.
1: Yeah. We're talking with Susan Stryker. Let me remind listeners, you're listening to Forum. I'm Mina Kim. We have this comment from a listener who writes, my son is transgender, but despite that I fully support all trans positions, we need to recognize that we have given the evil forces in this country the ability to demonize our children and even we parents these days. We should compromise on trans folks in sports and in restrooms. Negotiating these compromises will not be easy for either side, but that is the way forward. What do you think about this listener's view?
0: I disagree with it. You know, yeah, I'm just not going to say it's okay to have some of my rights taken. I would focus much more on the kinds of education and pushback and reframing issue, like on public toilets. I mean, there's so many ways the world could be different than it is. Like there are bathroom designs that don't, you know, revolve around segregating the whole toilet, just like the gives everybody like a private stall. It's like it doesn't have to be this cultural flashpoint of, you know, a man in the woman's room. I think that way of

0: framing doesn't really address what I would call the materiality of transition, like, you know, what do hormones and surgery and appearance like do for a person? It's like, I think it puts the trans person in a very awkward position if they have, like, medically, physically transitioned to be subjected to some of these, you know, bioessentialist binary bathroom policy debates. There was just a case in the UK of a trans man who, according to, like, trying to follow the new Equality Commission guidelines in the UK about who gets to use which toilet, he was using the women's toilet. But because he looks unambiguously male, it made the women there uncomfortable. And there was a ruling that said he is not allowed to use either toilet at work. You know, so, like, these are the kinds of conundrums that we get put in. On the sports issue, that is a really kind of gut check, hot button issue. But it's like, it's been something that's been demonized just recently. It's like, there have been policies in place for decades that allow people who have medically transitioned, male to female, to participate in women's sports at all levels. And it hasn't been an issue until, you know, somebody seriously like, oh, no men in women's, you know, restrooms, no boys on girls' sports teams. That's just a bad framing of the issue. And so my position is that you should push back on the frame and don't allow the transphobes to use that framing to strip existing rights and privileges from people.
1: We're coming up on the end of the show, but I do wonder if, as a historian, as someone who thinks very deeply also about, you know, what we conceptualize and how, what those roots are, like in your new book, Changing Gender, does it make you more or less hopeful about where this goes, the current backlash in the next 5 or 10 years? Or do you think it'll get worse before it gets better? Is the fact that it doesn't seem to have the same potency in this midterm mean it? I don't know. I'm just so curious where you are on this.
0: I think some of the civil rights gains that we have experienced over the past 30 years, it's like a lot of that has just kind of been wiped out. I think the messaging on trans issues, the political messaging on it, that shift of the Overton window has moved in a way that some Democrats now are afraid to advance a trans positive position. I think that is actually a scarier prospect than the way that the Republicans have just kind of gone all in on a kind of a, you know, for lack of a better word, Trumpist.
1: Yeah.
0: You know,
1: have you felt abandoned by communities that you would think would have common cause?
0: 100%. I mean, Gavin Newsom, you know, let's just drop a name. So, yeah, if we lose the Democrats, it's like trans people have no political allies.
1: Oof. Well, a sobering end, but really glad to have the context, and I think there's always hope.
0: There's always hope.
1: Susan Stryker, thanks so much for being with us. The book is Changing Gender, and thanks, Susie Britton, for producing the segment.
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0: And that's my cue. Your KQED traffic update at 9:59 starts with some San Francisco road work. Here's Al Rogers.
1: Now we have lane closures both north and southbound on 280 between Cesar Chavez and 6th Street. Only one lane open northbound till 6 a.m. and southbound till 7 a.m. Also, multiple lanes closed in Marin County. Southbound 101 from Lucky Drive to the Highway 1 Stinson Beach turnoff. Only the left lane open till 5 a.m. Al Rogers for KQED.
0: Former Labor Secretary Robert Reich is coming up on the Commonwealth Club radio program. I'm Michelle Hennigan, and you're listening to KQED 88.5 San Francisco and KQEI 89.3 North Highland, Sacramento. It's 10 p.m.

0: Welcome to the Commonwealth Club of California radio show. I'm Gloria Duffy, co-president and co-CEO of the club. We're a nonprofit, nonpartisan public forum that presents a range of thought leaders on the important issues of today. Thank you for joining us for a talk with former Labor Secretary Robert Reich. He's the retired Chancellor's Professor of Public Policy at the University of California, Berkeley, and author of Coming Up Short, A Memoir of My America, in which he takes a look at the momentous movements and changes, for better and worse, that took place during his lifetime. And he tries to judge what his generation accomplished. He is in conversation today with W. Kamau Bell, an Emmy and Peabody Award-winning TV host, filmmaker, comedian, and author. He's also the host of the Who's With Me podcast. Now let's hear what they have to say.
1: Hello, hello, hello, hello. Sit down, sit down. No, I gotta talk. You have to sit down. I have a job to do first, and then I'll get to you. They're very excited. It's like being on the Beatles with Ed Sullivan. Here we go. Hello, and welcome to this evening's Commonwealth Club World Affairs program with former U.S. Secretary of Labor, Robert Reich. My name is W. Kamau Bell, Emmy and Peabody Award-winning TV host, filmmaker, comedian, author, and host of the podcast Who's With Me, which had a guest Robert Reich was on. Wow. How did I book him? A few reminders before we get started. This program is being recorded, so we kindly ask that you silence your cell phones now. Also, if you have any questions for our speaker, please use the cards at your seats or post them in the YouTube chat. That's how you so write them down in the card, or you can post them directly in the YouTube chat. Now, before we start, let me tell you about this young man here. Robert Reich is Chancellor's Professor of Public Policy Emeritus at the University of California, Berkeley. He has served in three presidential administrations, Republican and Democrat, as Secretary of Labor under Bill Clinton, and has written 18 books, including The Work of Nations and the bestsellers The System, The Common Good, Saving Capitalism, and Locked in the Cabinet. You have good titles. He is a columnist for Newsweek and The Guardian and writes a daily Substack newsletter. He is co-creator of the award-winning film Inequality for All and the Netflix original Saving Capitalism, and co-founder of Inequality Media. And his new book that we're talking about today is Coming Up Short, A Memoir of My America. Welcome, Secretary Reich, everybody.
2: Thank you, Dr. Thank you. Well, thank you. I want to thank you all for being here, and especially my friend Kamau Bell, who just, you know, I said, can you come and can talk to me and ask me questions? Boom. He said, yes. I mean, usually when you ask somebody, can you come, particularly on the East Bay, can you come to the San Francisco? You know, there's kind of a moment
1: yeah.
2: of contemplation and, you know, do I really want to go over? But you just said yes.
1: Yes, yes.
2: Thank you. Thank you for that.
1: I'm in a few different armies, and one of those is the Robert Reich Army. I'm in the Robert Reich Army, so.
2: Well, I'm in your army.
1: That's for appreciate. You're with me. I'm with you. Thank you for that. That means a lot to me. The reason why I said yes is because, like everybody in this room, I understand what you mean to this country and how your example is what we wish our political leaders followed more often. So I'm
2: thank you.
1: Also, we split a car. that's why I'm here. So we are here ostensibly to talk about your book, which is now in paperback, Coming Up Short, A Memoir of My America. And reading this book, which also I did on audiobook, which I really enjoy doing because you get to really hear the person. Also, there's clips of the – when you refer to politicians in speeches, there's actually clips of those politicians often, which I appreciate it. But it really feels like to me like it's a man who is saying – this is what I need you to know. And not that you're saying I'm not going to say it again, because you say it every day on Substack, but it really felt like a book that was like, if I add up everything I've done in my life, what I've learned, this is it, and I need you to listen this time.
2: This time.
1: This time. I've said it before, but this time, but in a friendly way, is that how the book was written? Did you really feel like it's like a set of like, these are the lessons I've learned and I really need you to
2: learn? You know, I don't think I actually had that in my mind. I think I did say to myself, I am very upset, as we all are, not all of us, but should be, about the state of the nation, and how did we get here? And what do I know about how we got here? I mean, I was born in 1946, the same year that Bill Clinton was born, the same year George W. Bush was born, the same year that Donald Trump was born, the same year Dolly Parton was born. The same year Cher was born. Anybody who was anybody was born in 1946.
3: Fair. Right. Fair.
2: And so fair. I thought, you know, over this post-war era, over the last 80 years, there are some answers, there has to be, as to how we got to where we are today. And that really, it was partly curiosity. It was not so much a memoir. I mean, I had certainly seen a lot and done a lot and seen it firsthand. So I wanted to get that down. And it became a memoir.
1: Yeah. Yeah, I mean, it really in many ways feels like, you know, not to get too religious, but like these are you're not telling us what to do, but you're telling us everything we're going through now, we've gone through before, but this time
2: it's real.
1: It's real. Yeah. This might be the last time we go through them as we recognize.
2: We're not going to go through this again.
1: Yeah, okay.
2: I don't think.
1: Okay.
2: Certainly not anytime soon.
1: Define this. I know how teachers work. Let's define what this is.
2: No. But in 1994, right after the midterms of, you know, the disastrous, actually 1995, it was right after the disastrous midterms of 1994, disastrous for the Democrats, disastrous for the Clinton administration, I was asked to give a speech by the Democratic Leadership Council, which at that time was the centrist Democrats. I did not consider myself a centrist Democrat, but I went anyway, and they wanted to know what my thoughts were about why Democrats did so badly in the midterms. And I talked about widening inequality, and I said that we now are in a two-tiered economy, and if we continue to allow inequality of income and wealth to widen as fast as it has widened since the 70s and 80s, and I said this was 1995, I said by the time, well, certainly in two or three decades, we are going to invite a demagogue who is going to be channeling the anger and rage that many people in the working class have, certainly by then, toward objects like immigrants and gay people. And, well, I mean, I look back on this. I mean, while I was actually preparing for this book, while I was doing research for the book, and it made me very sad that I was, I mean, usually when people are prescient, you know, you say, oh, well, that's great. Yeah. No, I was really saddened by that prescience. Yeah. Because I think that's exactly what's happened.
1: And you did this in 1995.
2: You were five.
1: I mean, in showbiz terms, yes, I was five in 1995. In real terms, I was 21. But the idea, and well, I'll say this, at that point, I had been told that Clinton was the new JFK.
2: He wasn't. I knew JFK, and he was not any JFK. No, I knew Bill Clinton. We had met on the boat going over to Oxford.
1: Yeah, you tell this amazing story of meeting Clinton.
2: Well, we were both Rhodes Scholars, and it was
1: like I said, we were both Rhodes Scholars. Look at that.
2: And we were on the boat. You know, the tradition was that Rhodes Scholars go over to England together. There are 32 American Rhodes Scholars, and we got to know each other. And it was a very rough Atlantic, and so most of us found ourselves down in our, you know, in our cabins, barfing. And there was a knock on my door, and I didn't want to go up, and I opened it, and there was this long, kind of tall, gangly southerner, who I'd briefly met on the deck the day before, with chicken soup in one hand, and crackers in the other, and he said in this southern drawl, he said, I'm sorry you're sick, I thought these might be helpful. And I was so charmed, but I didn't want to vomit on him. I thought that would not be a way to begin our relationship, but I was, but that, you know, he did not say at that point, I feel your pain. That came later.
1: Yeah. He was still working on the material.
2: Yeah. But he was. We had a chance to talk a lot, and he did plan to become governor of Arkansas at that time, at the age of 22. And I think he also had in the back of his mind that he was going to run for president. But here's the thing. Before that trip, I had also had a date when I was in college with a woman named Hillary Rodham. This is true. Is this in the book?
1: Yeah, maybe, it's in the book.
2: Is it in the book?
1: Yeah, it's in the book, yeah. But it's still worth repeating.
2: Because I was very impressed with her. It was only one date. And the reason it even came to everybody's attention is because when she ran for president, there was a reporter for the New York Times who found in her diary of her undergraduate years that she went on a date with Robert Reich. And so this reporter for the New York Times, when Hillary Clinton was running for president, called me and asked, is there anything you can tell me about this date that might have relevance to how she'd perform as a president?
1: Oh, New York Times.
2: For a moment I just thought, what do I say? And I did think back on the date. We went to a movie. I said, well, we went to see Antonioni's Blow Up, and she wanted a remarkable amount of butter on her popcorn. And then there was silence. And I thought the reporter hung up. I said, you still there? And she said, yeah, I'm just writing this down.
1: And then it appeared
2: 2 weeks later in the New York Times. Really. So by the time we were at Yale Law School, first day, I was sitting there with Bill, and Hillary came up, and she said, Bob, I haven't seen you, blah, blah. And I said, Hillary, I want you to meet a friend. Hillary, this is Bill. Bill, this is Hillary. And they went, hello. And they think they met in the law school library a couple of days later. No, I did everything and introduced them.
1: They were determined to get you out of their meeting story.
2: Yes, I was actually.
1: Because it gets pretty inconvenient when it's like, well, she went out with him.
2: It was fun. I have not seen either of them in years.
1: Really?
2: Yeah.
1: Interesting.
2: Well, it's not interesting.
1: I get to decide if it's interesting for me.
2: Why?
1: It's interesting. I understand.
2: Because they're celebrities. They're major political players still to this day. And I'm a Berkeley professor. That's nice.
1: I understand. I understand why you haven't crossed paths, but it is also interesting to think how close you all were at a certain point you now don't see. I get it.
2: I'll tell you, we did, when I told Bill I wanted to go home, I was labor secretary, my wife and I had two, we had two young teenage kids, you know what it's like. And I was missing them. And I told him I had to go home, and he understood. And then upstairs in the White House, we had a party, and it was a dance party. And it was really like going back to, that's all I'm going to say.
1: So we talked about this a little bit backstage, because I did really feel like I wonder if he's working on another book, because this feels definitive in a way. Like it feels like I've said it for the last time, but you are working on a new book.
2: I'm going to say it again in the next book.
1: Yes.
2: Yeah, I'm working. Well, of course, you are an author. I mean, once you're into it, it's very hard not to. Your subconscious is always writing the next book. So, yes, of course.
1: And you write on Substack every day.
2: Yeah.
1: But aren't you supposed to be retired?
2: That is a bad word. No, I'll tell you what. I'll tell you, retirement, I don't know what it means, how many of you are retired, but retirement to me means doing less of what you don't want to do and more of what you do want to do. Right? And I do everything, I do just what I want to do.
1: Okay.
2: Exactly, I don't do anything that I don't want to do. So I've been retired for years.
1: And you're still and you're still teaching it. You'll be teaching at Berkeley this semester.
2: Yeah. I'll be teaching a mini course starting week after next.
1: What does a mini course mean?
2: Well, just it's not a full course. It's a small course.
1: Okay.
2: It's like a short course.
1: Like an appetizer.
2: For short people.
1: Okay.
2: I'm only allowing people under 5 feet to get in the course.
1: That's why I couldn't sign up. I tried to sign
2: up. No, you're much too tall. I was asking you before, how did you get to be so tall? I don't understand it, honestly.
1: I mean, I used to be your height, and I just didn't really,
2: Yes, but I didn't, I mean, I was waiting.
1: I refuse to stay this short.
2: Well.
1: Also, my dad is 6'6", so there's
2: Is he, seriously?
1: He's 6'6", yeah. He's like too tall.
2: My dad was just normal height. My mother's normal height. And when I was little, I mean, really short, I was always very short, my grandmother and my mother always said, you're going to get 12 years old, you're going to shoot up. And I got to be 12, and I was waiting. It was like, I thought, any day, like Jack and the Beanstalk, I'm going to just... And it never happened.
1: Is there still time?
2: Huh?
1: There's still time?
2: I don't think so.
1: I mean, here's...
2: I think I'm shrinking, actually.
1: Me too, actually. So you talk about this in the book, about how you went to a doctor, and about your height, and so... You know, and they told you that first they didn't know why, and then by later medical science was able to say this is what has happened here.
2: Yeah, because my wife and I were seriously, we wanted to have kids, and I didn't know, I mean, the problem, I was having problems with my joints. And I went to a geneticist, and I said, you know, please, I mean, I want to know what the odds are that I'm going to pass on to my children, and by then, medical science, yes, had progressed, and they did know that I had a rare, very rare genetic condition, and they said, it's likely that your kids are going to have it, but it's not going to be expressed. It won't be shown. They won't know they have it. Their kids won't know they have it. So go ahead, have kids. And the two boys we have are normal size. They're not your size.
1: I'm sorry? I don't know what to say.
2: Son?
1: Yeah. I'm the other kid. Yeah, me and Sam Rice are brothers. But my question is, because connected to this, and then we can move on to other things, but like, I think that sometimes the bodies we come in, it's like nature versus nurture and how much that plays. And sometimes the body you come in also determines a part of your path or the kind of person you're going to be. How do you think feeling like you were always the shorter guy sort of affected who you are? Because you don't, there's nothing, here's the thing. I'm a tall person who people forget I'm tall because I don't act like I'm tall.
2: You don't act like you're tall.
1: Yeah, no.
2: But you don't act like you're short.
1: No, I act like I'm 5'9".
2: You act like you're 5'10".
1: 5'10", 5'10".
2: Yeah.
1: But, and because I'm aware that like, if I act like I'm tall all the time, also because I'm black, it can be intimidating for some people.
2: You know, there is this, I mean, I did notice you were black.
1: Yeah, no, we talked about it.
2: I mean,
1: and
2: I am very short.
1: Yeah.
2: And my shortness, well, I was bullied as a kid.
1: Yeah.
2: I was badly, I was beaten up and, you know, they hung my, you know, these second graders when I was in kindergarten held me upside down over the toilet. And I mean, it was a terrible, terrible period of time. And so I developed, first of all, I solved this problem of being beat up by having a few older boys who I asked if they would protect me. And I had a protection racket.
1: Was it a racket or was it just they were nice?
2: They were nice.
1: Okay.
2: And they were very lovely and I kind of...
1: But that says a lot that you'd even feel comfortable to ask. Not all kids who are bullied feel like they're going to go to the older kids, some of whom they may think might bully them. So what made you feel like...
2: Well, I had to. I mean, I didn't... This was necessity. I mean, I was really... I was every day in school, kindergarten and first grade, that was just, am I going to survive? And so I had to find these older boys. But when I was about 7 or 8, I was visiting my grandmother in the Adirondack Mountains, where she had a little cottage. And I found an older boy who was maybe about 14 then, named Mickey. And Mickey was my protector for that summer. And he was a wonderful boy. And then I didn't need protectors. When I got to be 8, 9, 10, I was fine. You know, the children become a little bit more civilized. But I lost track of Mickey. And so part of the book is my discovering that, and I didn't discover this until I was a freshman in college, 1964, Mickey, in the summer called Freedom Summer in Mississippi, Mickey, whose name is Michael Schwerner, was one of the three civil rights workers who were brutally murdered by the Ku Klux Klan. And when I discovered that the person who was my protector that summer, when I was 7 or 8, had been brutally murdered by the Klan, it was a turning point for me, because bullying was more than just me personally being bullied. Bullying was white people, white supremacists, Klan bullying black people. It was men, strong men bullying women. It was employers bullying employees. It was, I began to see the world as people with power, some of whom were abusing their power. And I think that was really a fundamental turning point for me. And it's why I wrote this book in a way, because the person who is now president of the United States is the biggest bully in the world. And I apologize if I'm going to insult some of you, because some of you may be supporters of this bully.
1: In this room? I mean, yeah, maybe somebody brought somebody. I guess that's possible. It's possible.
2: But I mean,
1: some first dates.
2: I mean, can you imagine making Canada the object of derision? Canada?
1: Lake America.
2: I mean, Lake America? I mean, this man is an insane bully. I mean, he's got to everybody around him. He wants to be subservient and obsequious and to kiss his ass. And this is, bullies are dangerous. They are dangerous. And for somebody to become president of the United States who is I'm not going to say he's a sociopath, he is. I'm not going to say that. But he's a bully who doesn't understand the limits and constraints that normal human life should impose on somebody, even somebody who's not a president, just somebody who's normal. But it infuriates me.
1: I mean, when you read the book, it's very clear that when you learn that Mickey Schwerner was killed, that it's like a light switch change. Like, you were always headed on this path, but it seems like it sort of like becomes a very defining incident for you of like, I have to stand up. Like, I have to stand up to bullies because Mickey's not here to do it.
2: Well, I in a way, that's right. I mean, in a way, I think I didn't think about it in logical terms. But as some of you know, that Freedom Summer of 1964 was a predecessor for a lot else that happened in this country. I mean, that was, many of the young students who were in Freedom Summer, they came back to their college campuses, like Berkeley. They set up tables at Berkeley. The administration of Berkeley at that time said, no, you can't do political stuff in Sproul Plaza, and that led to the free speech movement. I mean, everything in a way that we have experienced, those of us who, like Bill Clinton and Dolly Parton and...
1: were born in the great era of 1946.
2: The great 1946.
1: Yes.
2: I mean, a lot of it fits together. It is a story. It is a narrative that unfortunately ends with the bully of all time.
1: And the thing that is so remarkable about your life is that you have not found yourself, you've worked to put yourself in places where not many people can, you couldn't have controlled all the connections, but to have worked with Robert Kennedy and been around him.
2: Senior.
1: Yeah, I'm sorry. Yeah. To have been so close with RFK. Yeah.
2: Yeah. No, I mean, that's another thing. I did know and work with RFK Sr., and as an intern, summer intern, I was in charge of the signature, his signature machine. That's what I did for an entire summer. I was so bored, I used to write, you know, at night, I'd type up letters to my friends on the stationery, on Kennedy stationery. Dear Mr. Dworkin, congratulations on having the largest nose in New York State. And then they still have these. My friends have Robert F. Kennedy on these. But the interns, there were a few of us, I mean, three or four, we would then on weekends go to Kennedy's, you know, house. And it was just there was a swimming pool. We'd swim in the pool. And I remember this little kid, Bobby, a little asshole. I mean, he would just, you know, if you know those kind of kids who they splash you when you don't want to be splashed, and then they find out you don't want to splash, and they splash you again. Not a bully. This is just a little jerk.
1: Who grows up to become...
2: a big jerk.
1: Yeah. And then partners with a bully.
2: Yeah.
1: Yeah. Again, this...
2: And you can quote me.
1: Good. I think...
2: on the ask... Do you know
1: this is being recorded, so I think automatically you're going to be quoted. So many places. We talked about this on the way over here. I just want to... Some of these people, I'm sure, remember this, but I think for people who don't remember it, who aren't from here, or maybe old enough to remember... You're in Berkeley in 1967.
2: 67.
1: Talk about Berkeley in 1967, because you're also in Berkeley earlier today.
2: Well, look at, yes.
1: Yeah, so I just think we...
2: But here's the thing. I went to college at Dartmouth College in Hanover, New Hampshire, which at that time was all male. And Hanover, New Hampshire was... remote as you can get. The interstate highway system was not even complete. So this was the equivalent of being in a monastery in Siberia. And I get this summer job because I think I want to be an architect with a professor of architecture at Berkeley. And I come to Berkeley. Now, remember, I'm at a monastery in Siberia. And I come to Berkeley. It is like that moment in The Wizard of Oz when Dorothy opens and she sees the world in Technicolor. Yeah. I could not believe where I was. I mean, I couldn't believe it. I just couldn't believe it. I still can't believe. It was so thrilling be in Berkeley.
1: What was thrilling? Like, what was it like?
2: I mean, it was just... Okay, you want to know?
1: Yeah, I do.
2: I mean, for example, I needed a place to stay. So I saw this graduate student who was taking, you know, in boxes, he was leaving his apartment. It was a porch apartment on one of Benvenue or one of the streets. And I stopped him and said, are you leaving? And he said, yeah. I said, can I sublet from you just for the summer? He said, sure. How much? It was, you know, almost nothing. And he gave me the key. And that night I went in and I opened the apartment and I heard a voice. A female voice in the darkness. And she said, hello. I said, oh, God, I'm so embarrassed. I'm so sorry. John told me that I could rent this, and I didn't know there was somebody else here. She said, no problem. Now, remember, I had been in a monastery in Siberia. And she turned on the light, and she said, come on, we can share the bed.
1: Moving on to other stories.
2: This was such a culture shock for me.
1: Yeah.
2: In every way. Even now, I and then of course there was the, you know, 67 was the beginning of a lot. It was, actually wasn't big because the free speech movement was 64, 65, 65. But Berkeley was already, I mean, it was just so much going on and so much excitement and political activism, and it was just in the air. It was a wonderful place to be.
1: And at the time, we talked about this too, when you were in Berkeley, what did you think your future held for you? What was your job going to be?
2: I was interested in architecture, but I had no idea. Now, Time Magazine, which, you know, in 1968, I graduated from Dartmouth. Time Magazine was still a big deal. And they had on the cover in June 1968, The Graduate, 1968. And they interviewed, I don't know, eight kids, graduating seniors, to interview, as typical, and I was one of them.
1: Your life, man. No, I don't know.
2: No, and I, so
1: I went to Google some of this stuff. It seems too crazy. I don't know.
2: So they asked me, and I know this because I went back to all these files for the book. they asked me, what did I want to do in life? What did I envision I would be doing in 10 or 20 years? And I said, according to Time Magazine, I said, I want to be somewhere halfway between a philosopher and a political hack. And that's exactly where I am.
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1: So,
2: Bingo.
1: So I think you also, because of, you know, your association with the Clintons and Bill Clinton specifically and working in the Clinton administration, you have seen the Democratic Party go from the party of JFK to what it is now. And maybe you were there at the hinge point. Like of seeing it like, oh, we're not doing what we profess to be doing.
2: Well, here's the thing. I talk about this in the book. There was a very important inflection point for the Democratic Party, for American politics, in 1971. And this was Lewis Powell. Before he was a Supreme Court Justice, he was a lawyer in Richmond, Virginia. And the U.S. Chamber of Commerce asked him to do a memo about what corporations ought to do about all the Nadirs, Raiders, and environmentalists, and labor people, and a lot of people. There's a lot of activism post-60s. And Lewis Powell wrote a memo that said to corporate America, and the chamber distributed it to every CEO in America, it said, you have got to be much more active in politics, and you've got to put a great deal of money into political campaigns and into public relations and into even academe. And this was an extraordinary document. And this was the beginning. And I only really found out about this because in the late 70s, I was at the Federal Trade Commission. And we were doing some, I thought, important work trying to protect American consumers and trying to deal with antitrust issues, monopolization. And Congress, particularly the House, at that time under the control of the Democrats had been in control since 1955 of the House of Representatives. The House of Representatives stopped our appropriation, stopped the Federal Trade Commission. And I remember saying to the chairman of the Federal Trade Commission at that time, it was Michael Perchuk, I said, what's going on? Why? This is the Democrats. They're stopping us from doing stuff that is protecting consumers and helping avoid monopolization. And it turned out Democrats were drinking at the same trough of money that Republicans were drinking at. This is all began in 1971. By 78, there was a huge amount of money. I mean, Washington had changed its character. It had become a kind of almost an imperial city. And by the time I got there again in 92, because Bill Clinton asked me to join his administration, it was even more so. I mean, it was just money everywhere we looked, everywhere I looked. The Democratic Party was no longer, certainly no longer FDR's party. It was now a party of corporations and Wall Street and big money. And I remember having conversations with Bill Clinton about this. And my point with him over and over and over again, and Bill, in fairness, he understood exactly what I was saying because he felt, I think, his values were very similar to mine. I said, how can we exist when our political base, our Democratic base in Congress is so dependent on big money? When what we want to do for the American people is to do stuff that a lot of big money doesn't want us to do. That was the beginning of a dilemma that really I talk about a great deal. Now, fast forward to where we are today. I think this is changing. The Democratic Party right now is splitting very important, in very important way, the insurgents in the Democratic Party, the progressive insurgents, represent as close as I have seen in my lifetime to a Democratic Party that I believe in, that really is there for the people, is not a corporate Democratic Party. And they are being, that is, the insurgents, these candidates, are being met by a Democratic establishment, the DNC and others, that are scared to death that they're going to lose the corporate Democratic Party they used to have. There's a group called the Third Way, which is very active right now in supporting the establishment candidates. You know, I did some research about who is this Third Way? Where's their money coming from? And who are they? Well, it turns out they're all big corporations. They're CEOs. They're Wall Street people. That's where it's coming from. This is not rocket science. This is not complicated. And this is, by the way, I'm not accusing anybody of anything nefarious here. It's simply that we are at a inflection point that is not all that different, interestingly, from the inflection point in the Republican Party. The Republican Party looks different, obviously, and it has some, you know, Looney Tunes people in it, a lot of them. In fact, many.
1: All the leaders.
2: And again, I hope I'm not insulting anybody here. It's okay. I just want to describe. What I'm trying to do is describe something that's going on. Because the Republican Party has also a very angry populist part of it. But instead of it being an economic populism, which I think is really appropriate given the degree of inequality of income and wealth and political power right now, it is a kind of cultural populism. It's taking its anger out on the scapegoats, that should not be the scapegoats. The scapegoats that I mentioned in 1995 when I talked about a demagogue who was would take over the country. Yes, the immigrants. And there's a lot of racism, and there's a lot of...
1: Somebody said misogyny. I feel like we can go around the room. Transphobia, homophobia.
2: And xenophobia.
1: Xenophobia.
2: I mean, this is... Cultural populism has an ugly side to it. Economic populism can also be very ugly. But I think economic populism is grounded in the reality of what's happening today.
1: Thank you. So let's say I give you a magic wand that is the fix politics magic wand. Fix politics in America.
2: Well, I think that one of the biggest challenges, and I don't have an easy fix, is to get big money out of politics. And some people think that the only way of doing it is with a constitutional amendment that reverses Citizens United. I think there are easier ways of doing it, and we can get into that.
1: Okay, so we're going to go to some questions here. I'm going to ask you a question. I'm trying to go through these. You're also welcome to say pass. So it's like a game show. This is a big one. What should I say to my 45-year-old daughter who is college educated, lives in Houston, and thinks the 2020 election was stolen?
2: Well, I'd love to talk to her.
1: Oh, my God, that'd be amazing. I have Robert Reich on the phone. Yes.
2: No, I would like to, because I think that what has happened is that certain people are very vulnerable to demagoguery, to lies, to big lies. I just finished reading a book that I had read years ago, Hannah Arendt's Origins of Totalitarianism. And I urge you, it's actually three books put in one. And she wrote it in the early 50s. But she gets into kind of issues that explain exactly what's going on and what this 45-year-old girl, woman in Houston, what's in her head. Hannah Arendt understood it because Hannah Arendt was talking about Nazism and Stalinism and totalitarianism and what it did, how people were misled. Very important that we all remember this history.
1: That this is not the first time that people have been told that the facts aren't the facts and to believe the lies.
2: Well, again, Goebbels was the big lie. I mean, he understood that if you tell a lie over and over and over again, people begin to believe it. But Hannah Arendt explains that it's not just a single big lie. It is an entire world view that is internally consistent. But because it's based on so many lies, that internal consistency has its own power. And we have to understand the larger world of lies before we can begin to grapple with it.
1: That's for sure. I always think when people believe things like the 2020 election is stolen and you're trying to talk to them and they're in your family, I think also an important part of it isn't like, where did you get your information from? Why do you believe what you believe? So then we can at least interrogate, why are you trusting this information?
2: Well, in my experience, most people get their information from friends and neighbors.
1: Yeah.
2: And maybe family, but mostly it's friends and neighbors. It's their community.
1: Yeah.
2: And so you have this geographic concentration. I mean, Here we are, right? In San Francisco. We all are in our own little, blue bubble, but we are right.
1: Yeah. The next question, I love the way this was written. Is there any hope of removing that guy? And it's in guy is in quotation marks. And then above it, they wrote Trump. Just to make sure I didn't miss or you didn't miss. Is there? Because, I mean, what is the amendment that people often cite?
2: Oh, the 25th. Well, I think it's...
1: Is there any hope in while he serves his time in office?
2: Here's my prediction. And remember, I have predicted a lot of things that have been...
1: Yes. Reistradamus.
2: I've got to say, this is true. The first week of 1987, I said in 2 weeks, the stock market is going to lose 20% of its value.
1: You said that?
2: I said this.
1: There is a recording.
2: There's a recording of this. And in 2 weeks, this is the first week of October 1987, and 2 weeks later, the stock market lost 20% of its value, and I was deluged with people calling me, wanting to know how to sign up for my newsletter, my economic newsletter. And I told them, sadly, I didn't have a financial newsletter.
1: Yeah.
2: What I didn't tell them is that prediction in 2 weeks, the market's going to lose 20% of its value. I've been making the same prediction for 4 years. which goes to prove that if you stick to your guns, eventually you can... But I do have a prediction about Trump and this administration. And I think I'm right. I don't think it's just one of these random things. I think that he is disintegrating so fast, physically and mentally, that I think he's not going to finish his term. but wait a minute.
1: Somebody said, don't threaten me with a good time.
2: No, I this is a mixed bag, because I think that there is going to be a deal struck with J.D. Vance, and that deal is that J.D. Vance takes over, and it gives, on the assumption that J.D. Vance thinks it's going to give him a leg up in the next election, in the 28th election. I don't think it will. I think J.D. Vance, although he's smarter than Trump, he doesn't have the same con man capacities. He's
1: missing the charisma of a con man.
2: He doesn't.
1: He's all con, no charisma.
2: That's right. And so he's not a cult figure.
1: No.
2: So I think
1: he would sell like the ShamWow. He's like that guy. Sorry.
2: No, that's what's going to happen. And you heard it here.
1: Well, but you've also said this for the last 4 years. Why can't all us retirees just do a sit-in somewhere? What should we do to protest? So basically they're saying...
2: What are we protesting, retirees?
1: I think everything. They're saying I think the question is, what can the people of retiring age do? Okay, this person clearly wrote this down. What can people of retiring age who don't have your platform do? What can our elders do?
2: Well, you can do a huge amount of things. I mean, I hope that you are all using any spare time you have to be activists. And by activists, I mean that you're doing everything from writing postcards to people in Michigan to making sure that people in our community who are vulnerable to ICE are not as vulnerable, making sure that, there's a long list of things that we can do on the ground as activists. And I think that activism is an antidote to despair. I really do. The other thing I want to say about seniors, if we're talking about seniors, there is a view that is increasing. I hear it more and more in millennials and Gen Zs, that the seniors of America, the boomers, have got away with murder. That we got all the good jobs, that we got all the real estate when it was still affordable, that we made all the money, that we basically are now, we're living on Social Security and Medicare, and we're using up all the resources. And so there's a kind of anti-boomer mentality out there I keep on running into. And I tell millennials and Gen Zs, they're right. No, they're not right. I try to tell them that we, boomers, have spent, and I think that I can, if I can speak for anybody else, is anybody here a boomer? Let me ask a different question. Anybody not a boomer? Okay, well, you're not the boomer.
1: I'm not, I raised my hand, I'm not a boomer.
2: Okay, there are three of you.
1: I'm a member of the greatest generation, Generation X. You got some young people here.
2: You've got some young people here. No, I've spent the last 45 years teaching young people, and I want young people to know, and millennials and Gen Zs and Gen Xs to know how hard we boomers have worked over the last 40, 50 years. I mean, we didn't just sit around on our duffs. I mean, we were politically active, for one thing. We worked very, very hard at whatever we were doing, and we're still working hard, most of us. So stop complaining.
1: Yeah. Sort of a get on my lawn thing you just said there. This is technical, but again, if you feel free to handle it. Beside overhauling the tax code, what common sense legislation or policy could we try to use to address the two-tier economy? Thanks.
2: Well, thank you. I think there are several things that we can do. I don't want to leave the tax code just over there. I think tax code is very, very central. I, for one, and I'm happy to debate this with anybody, I think the California wealth tax is good. We should have it. We should do it. And I think we should have a national wealth tax. It's very, very important.
1: Funny how that gets less and less applause every time. It's learning something about
2: the other thing is that, and I'm going to sound a little bit technical, I think it's also very important to eliminate what's called the stepped-up basis at death rule. Do you all know what that is?
1: No.
2: Some of you do. I used to have these debates with Lloyd Bentsen when he was Treasury Secretary. Do you remember Lloyd Bentsen?
3: Yes.
2: Lloyd Bentsen was the one who famously said to Dan Quayle, you're no Robert Kennedy, John F. Kennedy, I know John McKennedy. But Lloyd Bentsen was Secretary of the Treasury when I was Secretary of Labor. And so we would get into all of these debates. And one debate was about the stepped-up basis of death rule, which simply says, and it is a rule in the tax code right now, it says that if you die and you leave all of your money, all your assets to your heirs, they inherit it at the current market value. They don't ever have to pay capital gains on anything. In other words, the capital gains are erased. And what that rule means is that very, very wealthy billionaire families, for example, can become dynasties. They pass their wealth from generation to generation to generation, and it's never, ever a capital gains. And I think I would say to Lloyd Bentsen, we've got to get rid of that rule. And Lloyd Bentsen would say to me, he had a very long index finger. He'd say, young man, I was a young man then compared to Lloyd Bentsen, he'd say, young man, death is an involuntary conversion. I didn't know what he meant, but it sounded so profound when he said it. I think that if we don't get a wealth tax, I think the next best thing, and I've talked to actually a number of members of Congress about this, and they agree with me.

0: interesting and important things. But no, they are doing some things that are actually bad for the nation, the country, the biosphere, the world, the galaxy. I think that I am very, very concerned, for example, about artificial intelligence, about what's happening, the complete lack of guardrails. I mean, you have this technology that is just growing exponentially, beyond exponentially, every day. Now, it is true we're going to have to work with China probably on developing guardrails, but we've got to do it right away. And we can't wait on this stuff. So I get worried that not so much that these Silicon Valley people are evil, but I get worried that they, in cahoots with members of Congress and Trump and others in the administration, are not understanding or willing to look at what is actually, as a very practical matter, what the downsides of a lot of these technologies really are. Don't get me started. I am started, but
1: I think we're here to get you started.
0: I can get started very easily.
1: It's a subject we've talked about a lot, and I'm sure these people like to hear. How can we mitigate, which is an important word, how can we mitigate the damage being wrought by a biased Supreme Court?
0: This is a good question. I think that there are two options that we, that is, Democrats and independents, have if we take back the House and also the Senate. And what's the chance of Democrats taking the House in the midterms? I think probably 90%, I would say. What's the chance of the Democrats taking the Senate? I would say maybe 45 to 50%. But the chances seem to be going up every day. So if there is a Democratic control of Congress, I would say there are two options. One is term limits for Supreme Court justices. Now I argued before the Supreme Court. I know the Supreme Court. I respect the Supreme Court. I know that in the Constitution, Article 3 says that members of the judiciary have their jobs for life. But the Constitution doesn't mean they have to stay in the Supreme Court for life. It says nothing about Supreme Court term limits. It doesn't say pro or con. I think that constitutionally we can have term limits, and we have to have term limits for the Supreme Court. Now, the second option is more complicated, but I think we may have to do it, and that is expanding the size of the court. Franklin D. Roosevelt tried. He did not succeed. In fact, some historians say that that was the end of the New Deal, because the public was so upset about the court packing scheme. But I think that in retrospect, the court size has been changed so many times. It's really important that we get more justices, because a Democratic president has got to be able to appoint more justices.
1: Yeah, I mean, just the idea that we talked about this in the car on the way over, that it seems to me like so many of America's problems need structural fixes. But then it means it needs people who have the power, assuming there isn't after Trump, or have the intestinal fortitude to make the structural fixes.
0: Yeah. The court we have now, it's complicated because you have, for example, Alito and Thomas. They are in a category by themselves, right? They really are to the right of the right. Then you've got the three Trump appointees who are pretty bad.
1: Yeah.
0: But are not always bad, and not bad about everything. Yeah, and then you have John Roberts, who is kind of surprising, and who has a little bit more institutional interest about the court.
1: Yeah.
0: And then you've got the three Democratic appointees. So the court really is a much more dynamic institution than we may otherwise think. It's still a problem. Don't get me wrong. I mean, the 6-3 votes or the 5-4 votes are coming out too often and too badly. And the court is not even justifying itself. It's just putting out these one-paragraph statements without any reasoning.
1: Last question. This is an easy one. What gives you hope?
0: Who says I'm hopeful? Now, what gives me hope is, number one, as I said, I've been teaching for 45 years, young people in this country –

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1: Affordability seems to be top of mind for many Americans right now.
2: The prices on everything have gone up, but wages basically haven't. There's just a feeling of hopelessness.
1: I'm Juana Summers. How some Nebraskans are thinking about affordability leading up to the midterms in a state with a key congressional race. That story on All Things Considered from NPR News.

0: This is NPR News.
1: And this is KQED Public Radio. Good morning, I'm Sandy Althaus. The traffic has already commenced. There's going to be some big road work this weekend, too. But right now, we've got some other things happening. Mel Baker has all the details. Hi, Mel.
2: Hey there. 101 northbound in San Francisco between 280 and about Vermont Street. Be prepared for stop-and-go traffic. They have one of the lanes closed here. This is one of the areas that was going to be affected starting late tonight and through the weekend. Also, 101 northbound's connector to the Central Freeway is closed. Building that back up. And then southbound on the Central Freeway at the South Van Ness on-ramp, a disabled vehicle is with a broken axle is blocking the left lane. Mel Baker for KQED.
3: 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Next time on Forum, the documentary The Oldest Person in the World takes viewers through a decade-long journey to meet the people ranked as the oldest living humans, a position that tends to shift frequently. 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
4: I'm Mina Kim. Next time on Forum at 10 a.m., Massachusetts prosecutors are weighing whether to retry Lindsay Clancy, who was charged with killing her three children, after the jury failed to reach a verdict. 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We'll hear from a doctor and legal expert about how cases like these typically play out in California and how our understanding of postpartum psychosis has changed in recent years. 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
1: And you can hear the rebroadcast of Forum weeknights, 8 o'clock, 8 p.m. to 10 p.m. Mostly sunny today. Highs from the mid-60s to the low 80s. 70 degrees should be the high in San Francisco. San Carlos, 74. Walnut Creek, 83. And in Oakland, it should get up to 73 degrees. 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It's 521.
0: It's Morning Edition from NPR News. I'm A. Martinez.
5: And I'm Michelle Martin. The conversation around AI regulation has dominated Capitol Hill this week. The issue is lawmakers are far from a consensus and quickly running out of time to achieve one. NPR congressional reporter Eric McDaniel has been covering this, and he's here now. Good morning, Eric.
6: Hey, Michelle.
5: All right, let me make sure I have this right. All of a sudden, it seems like all of a sudden, AI companies are asking for regulation. Now, some lawmakers have started to get serious about it, and then the House of Representatives just went home?
6: Yeah, it's been a really weird week. I got there and they were a buzz. They still left town on Wednesday and aren't expected to be back until after the midterm elections. Speaker Mike Johnson said, well, better to be at home with their constituents than here in Washington spinning their wheels. He said these AI companies can self-police.
7: They don't need the government to tell them to slow it down. If they want to slow it down, they should. But we cannot have a moratorium on the development of AI, okay, because then we will lose our edge to China, and that has serious national security implications.
6: The Senate is still in town. They're scheduled to be here in Washington for two more weeks, but it takes two to tango. They can't pass law without the House. But it is true, campaign season is interceding, just as it seemed like the simmering chatter of all this AI regulation might be about to bubble over into something actionable.
5: Now, we have heard some Republicans saying that Congress just doesn't know enough about AI to act right now, that it is best left to the companies to sort this out. But isn't it true that Congress has talked about at least some of this before?
6: Totally. Lawmakers have to sort out complicated issues all the time. And here they aren't starting from scratch. This was a bipartisan commission in the last Congress that they have to draw on. That was in 2024. Two members this Congress, Democrat Lori Trahan of Massachusetts and Republican Jay Obernolte of California, they put out a bipartisan proposal this Congress. But most things have just been greeted by party leadership on both sides with a shrug. There isn't even a specific proposal that everyone's agreed to negotiate over. Republicans, in particular, don't have party unity on this. You see folks like Senator Josh Hawley of Missouri calling for strict rules, while Trump says none are needed. They don't agree about whether regulation should be left to states or whether states should be banned from regulating at all. And I'm not going to say Democrats are on the same page here, but right now my general understanding is they're ready to run out the clock a bit in order to deal with this in the new year when they hope to have control of one or maybe both chambers of Congress.
5: So we're not talking about anything that could happen this week, but can you give us a sense of the kinds of regulation that might be on the table?
6: Yeah, some big ones I expect to be part of the conversation are limits for usage for children and teens. Also, more explicit safety regulations on how these models can be used both in and outside of the U.S., prohibiting things that might be dangerous, and a look at any radicalizing effect that these chatbots might have. Also, I think there's just going to be conversations about liability and responsibility stuff, like you see with any new technology, not just when it comes to the models, but also the infrastructure that supports them, right? You hear a lot about AI data centers. So rules on how those data centers can be constructed, what costs these companies have to shoulder themselves, and protections for local taxpayers in all of the communities across the country where these data centers are being built. This is a major issue on the campaign trail right now. In fact, one of the last bills that House Republicans passed before leaving town this week was a messaging bill about AI data centers. But it isn't as though there's some single AI regulation plan out there for dealing with the rapid development of all of these tools, and that's causing experts to sound the alarm. There's just a lot of question marks about what even they're negotiating over right now.
5: That is NPR congressional reporter Eric McDaniel. Eric, thank you.
6: Thank you.
0: Time now for StoryCorps. In 2008, after years of being single and going on bad dates, Melissa Nagy decided to look for love online. She matched with a man named Ernest Sun.
8: When I saw your profile, I thought, man, this is the first guy after a year of doing this online dating thing that I actually am excited to meet.
0: They exchanged messages, but before they could plan an actual date, they ended up crossing paths in an unexpected place. Ernest and Melissa, now married, told that story to their teenage daughter, Sophie.
9: I worked for this small company, and we were interviewing for a mechanical engineer. At the time, I was a director, and so I was on the team of people that did the interviews, and I opened the door, and Daddy's there. And I was like, that's the guy. I don't know what to do. This is a conflict of interest.
10: I knew that was you when you poked your head in, but I had to focus on the task at hand, which was to nail the interview.
9: I remember making eye contact. And so I'm like, oh my gosh, he likes me.
10: Yeah.
9: I was convinced that he would be like, no, I choose the girl. But that's not the way it worked out.
11: So he took the job?
9: He took the job, not the girl. He had a different objective than I did.
11: I see.
9: I was disappointed, but I just thought, okay, that's that. We're professionals, and now we work together.
8: But then one day, finally, you were like, hey, we should go to lunch sometime. And at that point, I thought, well, I go to lunch with everyone else at work. No big deal. And then one lunch
10: led to a dinner,
8: led to a drink.
9: And then I had to tell my boss, I'm sort of dating Ernest. And he literally went, no, no, no, no, no.
8: And then I think within 3 months,
10: I was laid off.
8: And the rest, you know,
10: as they say,
8: yeah,
10: is history.
9: Sophie, you never heard this story.
11: I like vaguely knew you met at work.
9: Yeah. Sophie, you have brought so much joy to our lives. And I think in all this story, you are actually the best outcome. Like Daddy and I, you know, I'm going to cry. You're so fun and beautiful and lovely. And I don't think we could imagine it without you.
0: That was Ernest and Melissa Sun with their daughter Sophie on their 15th wedding anniversary. Their interview is archived at the Library of Congress.
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1: And this is KQED News. We're going to check the roadways. Here's Mel Baker.
2: In the Altamont Pass, it's actually not too bad. 205 westbound from Mountain House Parkway to 580 is stop and go. Remains that way on 580 westbound to Grantline Road. Meanwhile, this kind of odd incident on the Dumbarton Bridge. It's westbound at the toll plaza. I'm having a hard time figuring out how many lanes are closed, but at least two of the right lanes are closed. There's a pickup on its side and a fire that has started nearby, so fire crews are responding. Mel Baker, for KQED.
1: All right, Mel, see you soon. This morning on KQED News, research shows that scalp cooling has helped some patients battling breast cancer. One woman in Oakland experienced the benefits, and now she's among those advocating for a California bill that aims to make the treatment more accessible. That's coming up on KQED News at 6:22 and 8:22. 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
13: Live from KQED News, I'm Farida Javala Romero. The San Francisco Opera and the union representing its musicians have reached a tentative agreement ending a strike. The walk-off started last Saturday on what would have been the company's opening night for the season. A total of four performances were canceled. Now the season will begin this coming Tuesday. No details of the terms of the proposed four-year contract have been announced yet. In a joint statement, both opera management and musicians thanked Mayor Daniel Lurie and his staff for helping move negotiations forward. Starting today, the Trump administration will give immigration officers more power to deny green cards and visas to immigrants who use public benefits. KQED's Carlos Cabrera Lomelí reports that Bay Area immigration lawyers are already getting a lot of questions.
14: The federal government now says immigration officials can consider an applicant a, quote, public charge if they've received benefits like Medicaid or housing vouchers, not just direct cash aid. Robert Yabes is an attorney with Catholic Charities of Santa Clara County. He's been talking with nervous families.
15: They should not panic and should not automatically withdraw from any program that they're in right now, that they should find out whether the new rule actually applies to their particular immigration situation.
14: California and some major cities are suing to block the new policy. I'm Carlos Cabrera Lomelí, KQED News.
13: San Jose leaders say a new data analysis tool shows the city has reduced street homelessness by roughly a third in the past 18 months. KQED's Joseph Jiha reports.
16: Instead of mainly relying on the traditional point-in-time count, which happens every 2 years, San Jose is using a new algorithm to determine how many people are experiencing homelessness. Mayor Matt Mahan says the model pulls data from 15 different sources, including police and fire department logs, Department of Transportation info, and nonprofits.
17: We weight them based on quality of data, recency of data. We do some deduplication and ultimately have a count that we think is more accurate.
16: Mahan says the city's data shows the number of unsheltered homeless people in early 2025 was much higher than was reflected in the point-in-time count, but by last month, it had dropped around 32%. Dr. Margot Cashel is director of the Benioff Homelessness and Housing Initiative at UCSF. She says tracking the numbers of people experiencing unsheltered homelessness has been a challenge for a long time.
18: But also, it's very important to better understand how many people are out there so that you can test to see whether interventions are making things better or worse.
16: Cashel says as cities work to reduce street homelessness by increasing temporary shelter space, they must also build enough affordable and permanent housing to keep people off the street in the longer term. I'm Joseph Jiha, KQED News.
13: In sports, the Valkyries return to action. They host Portland this evening. The Giants begin a three-game series against the Dodgers in L.A. at 7:15. College football tomorrow, Cal hosts Wagner, Stanford visits Duke, San Jose State hosts Fresno State. I'm Farida Javala Romero, KQED News.
1: 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On Science Friday today, what causes hot flashes and why can they be so intense? 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
5: It's Morning Edition from NPR News. I'm Michelle Martin in Washington, D.C.
0: And I'm A. Martinez in Los Angeles, California. Poland's Prime Minister Donald Tusk says that Russia is planning, quote, accidental strikes on countries supporting Ukraine.
5: His warning on Thursday follows a series of incidents along NATO's eastern flank that member countries have blamed on Russia.
0: For more, we're joined now by Esme Nicholson in Berlin. Esme, Tusk issued this warning in front of lawmakers, Polish lawmakers, in parliament. What does accidental strikes mean?
19: Good question. His warning was loud and clear. And essentially, Tusk was saying that Russia is planning to send drones or missiles into NATO territory and then claim that these incidents are accidental. He went on to say that these potential strikes intend to paralyze NATO or at least weaken the alliance's willingness to respond collectively, to demonstrate that Article 5 exists only in theory. Article 5, of course, meaning an attack on one is an attack on all. Tusk said that he received intelligence from NATO, Ukraine and US agencies, but he didn't specify which one he was citing. It's important, I think, to stress here that Tusk said, quote, there is nothing to suggest an invasion, but he warned that Poland is about to face a real test as one of Ukraine's staunchest allies. And he added that the coming months are likely to be the most critical for Ukraine as Russia attempts to further destroy its economy and infrastructure.
0: When Tusk also warned of political shifts within Europe that are undermining NATO's commitment to Ukraine, what was he talking about? Who was he referring to?
19: Well, yes, he appeared, first of all, to be talking about Russia-friendly political parties currently gaining ground here in Europe, such as the far-right Alternative for Germany or Marine Le Pen's National Rally in France. He warned that these parties are, quote, looking for an excuse not to defend Poland and the Baltic states, where suspected Russian incursions are really becoming an everyday occurrence. And he added that these Russia-friendly parties talk about peace, but are essentially calling for the total capitulation of Ukraine. Tusk also questioned whether NATO members in the West were giving much thought at all to the eastern flank, pointing out that Poland is more likely to need help under Article 5 than, say, Portugal or Ireland. But just after Tusk spoke yesterday, President Trump announced progress in establishing a permanent U.S. Army base in Poland, where troops are currently hosted on a rotational basis.
0: Tell us more about the incidents that European governments are already saying were Russia's fault.
19: Well, yeah, these are what are considered hybrid attacks, which include sabotage, disinformation and cyber attacks. Now, these don't reach the bar of an act of war, but this week alone, the Polish military says it retrieved a Russian drone carrying a warhead just off its coast. A Russian drone hit a passenger train in Ukraine just a mile from the Polish border, and NATO jets shot down a drone in Lithuania. So European countries are starting to speak up more plainly about what they perceive to be a coordinated Russian campaign. Germany, for instance, recently blamed Russian operatives for an attempted drone strike on an airport which serves as a major NATO hub. Russia's foreign ministry denies the accusations, calling them contrived and far-fetched. But Tusk's warning yesterday was as much for NATO as it was for Moscow. He ended his speech by appealing for unity and unity within Poland and within Parliament as well for a resolute response to any attack. And he underscored Poland's own commitment to Article 5.
0: That's Esme Nicholson in Berlin. Thank you very much.
19: Thank you, A.
5: Republican groups and candidates are set to outspend Democrats in all but one of the most competitive Senate races this fall. That's according to the tracking firm Ad Impact. NPR senior political correspondent Tamara Keith has been tracking the spending.
20: For months, Ken Paxton was outspent on the air in Texas, first in a bruising primary, then as the Democratic nominee, James Tallarico, spent millions to introduce himself to voters.
21: This is my papa,
22: and Jamie is my grandson.
21: As a Baptist preacher in South Texas, he taught me to follow the two great commandments, love God
22: and love your neighbor.
20: That all changed this month.
23: Tallarico, higher taxes. Paxton, lower taxes. A clear choice. MAGA Inc. is responsible for the content of this advertising.
24: Radical liberal James Tallarico. For they, them, not you. Texas PAC is responsible for the content of this advertising.
20: Those ads are from President Trump's Super PAC, MAGA Inc., and Texas PAC, which is aligned with Senate Republicans. And that is but a small sampling of the tens of millions of dollars in ad reservations booked by Republicans to swamp Tallarico on air and boost the scandal-plagued Paxton. Last week at the Republican convention in Dallas, Paxton made no secret of the fact that he needed backup.
25: He is the most radical Democrat in Texas history, but he's also the most well-funded. And that's why today I need your prayers, your votes, and your support.
20: As of the last campaign finance report, Tallarico had 12 times as much cash on hand as Paxton. But that advantage is easily overwhelmed by super PACs and dark money groups that can raise unlimited funds and, since Labor Day, have swooped in to boost Republicans all over the country.
26: Look across the battleground Senate states. Look at the House districts. The cavalry has come.
20: Scott Jennings is a longtime Republican strategist. He says Republican candidates have been waiting for this money bomb, and now it's here. What does it buy? TV ads, streaming ads, digital ads, and a chance to bloody up Democratic candidates trying to win in red states like Alaska, Texas, Iowa, North Carolina, and Ohio.
26: Some of these ads are going to be ugly, and it's going to be a pretty negative campaign. But that's the nature of a midterm when you've got an environment like the one that the Republicans are facing. And honestly, I think the resources are going to allow them to win some of these races.
20: The president's party almost always suffers losses in the midterms. And this president is historically unpopular. But that hasn't slowed Trump's ability to raise cash.
27: I think I have close to $1 billion in the super PAC. And I'm allocating probably $400 or $500 million. So I'll be spending.
20: Democratic operative Jesse Ferguson says this was predictable.
28: Democrats are the party out of power. And Donald Trump is more transactional than any president in history. There's no scenario where they weren't going to have a massive financial advantage.
20: According to Ad Impact, between now and Election Day, Republicans nationwide are set to outspend Democrats on advertising by more than $260 million. This is based on ad reservations, which can and will change. That total could easily go up. Ferguson says money can buy a lot, but it can't sell a product people don't want.
28: Money can't change the weather, but it can be an umbrella for them going into this election. It can help insulate them, but it can't change the fundamentals of what voters are feeling.
20: Those fundamentals are why Republicans are spending millions of dollars to defend seats in places Trump easily won just 2 years ago. Tamara Keith, NPR News.
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29: Nancy Pelosi has been representing San Francisco in Congress for 39 years, and she's retiring. And I thought it would be valuable to go back and remind people where she came from. 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How she came to power, wielded power, is a really interesting story. I'm Scott Schaefer. 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
31: The prices on everything have gone up, but wages basically haven't. There's just a feeling of hopelessness.
30: I'm Juana Summers. How some Nebraskans are thinking about affordability leading up to the midterms in a state with a key congressional race. 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
2: Turkey's prime minister has ordered crackdowns on Istanbul's LGBTQ residents. Queer people and activists have been arrested under the country's obscenity laws, and police have raided bars and even people's homes, collecting items like rainbow flags as evidence. 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
3: I'm Amna Nawaz. 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
5: This is Morning Edition from NPR News. I'm Michelle Martin.
0: And I'm A. Martinez. On the field, the University of North Carolina has opened the new college football season with back-to-back wins. Off the field, on Thursday, the university confirmed that defensive coordinator Steve Belichick will resign after an investigation into allegations of misconduct. Now, it was only weeks ago that general manager Michael Lombardi also resigned. So what's going on in Chapel Hill? Brian Murphy is an investigative sports reporter with Raleigh-based TV station WRAL. So, Brian, Steve Belichick is the son of head coach Bill Belichick, who won 6 Super Bowls as the Patriots head coach. Steve Belichick is resigning. What do we know about why?
6: Well, the university conducted an investigation into the entire football program, and yesterday I talked to investigators, and they said they probed allegations of drug use, allegations of inappropriate sexual relationships in the football offices, the workplace culture, NCAA compliance, and WRAL previously reported that the investigators were asking questions about whether or not Steve Belichick was using drugs at the football facility. And even though investigators refused to say specifically what they found in the same statement that UNC announced the conclusion of that investigation, they announced that Steve Belichick would be resigning effective at the end of October when he ends his medical leave.
0: So are we talking about things that could be crimes?
6: You know, among the allegations that they were probing were questions about whether Steve Belichick provided drugs to at least one player. Although people that we've spoken to say it's highly unlikely that there would be any criminal charges brought, that really no witnesses or people would have to come forward, you know, claiming a crime. And there's really no evidence of that anyone's willing to do that at this point.
0: So now that Steve Belichick is gone, now that he has resigned, is that going to be the end of it, or is there something possibly more left?
6: Yeah, you know, the investigation has concluded, although UNC says that if there are others out there with allegations, they would like them to come forward so that they can investigate, you know, whether that's related to Steve Belichick or the rest of the program as well. And you mentioned Michael Lombardi has also resigned, the general manager. These are two of Bill Belichick's, you know, closest confidants. Michael Lombardi's worked with him at many stops, and Steve Belichick is obviously his son. And so UNC said that these were isolated in scope, and they were not evidence of a systemic failure in the football program. But I think some people have doubts as to how all this could be happening and Bill Belichick either not aware or not involved in some way.
0: Well, yeah, because he's the head coach, and anyone that knows anything about sports knows that the buck stops with the head coach. So has Bill Belichick said anything about this?
6: He's not. He's been very tight-lipped about the investigation. UNC has tried to say they can't answer any questions because, you know, the investigation is ongoing. Now that it's over, it'll be interesting if Bill Belichick comments on the findings of the investigation and whether he agrees with sort of the steps that UNC has taken.
0: The Tar Heels are 2-0. The schedule gets a little tougher from here on out. They're on the road at Clemson this week, and then in a couple of weeks they face number 3 ranked Notre Dame. If they win, is that the perfume that kind of wipes the smell away of this? Or, I mean, how does the rest of the season look?
6: Yeah, no doubt. I mean, the schedule is pretty tough, not just Notre Dame, but Miami and Louisville, also ranked teams. But if the team can win, I think that sort of changes the calculus. If they go 4-8 again, or even worse, as they did last year, then I think, we'll see what happens in that case. But, yeah, certainly winning is a great perfume in sports.
0: Yeah, it sure is. Brian Murphy is an investigative sports reporter with Raleigh-based TV station WRAL. Brian, thanks.
6: Thank you.
0: It's Morning Edition from NPR News. Our theme music was inspired by B.J. Lederman. I'm E. Martinez.
5: And I'm Michelle Martin.
1: It is 5:49, and here now with traffic is Mel Baker taking us to Richmond.
7: 80 westbound before McBride, some debris in the left lane there. Should come up on the Bay Bridge. The backup begins into the parking lot. The metering lights are on. Highway 84 on the Dumbarton Bridge, westbound at the toll plaza. A pickup truck on its side and a small fire has started. The 4 right lanes are blocked there. There's really not much of a backup because it's so early in the morning. Mel Baker for KQED.
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8: That trade war we're in with Canada? 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
8: 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When tariffs are small in number, but very big in effect. 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
12: Good morning. This is the California Report. I'm Alex Hall. The warden of the state women's prison in Chowchilla has been demoted and reassigned from her position. The California Report's Madi Bolaños has more.
13: Anissa De La Cruz is no longer warden of the Central California Women's Facility as of Tuesday. The California Department of Corrections and Rehabilitation says she will become a correctional administrator at nearby Valley State Prison next month. The move comes 1 month after the U.S. Department of Justice found a, quote, unbroken pattern of sexual assault and retaliation at the facility. Elizabeth Nomura is a formerly incarcerated advocate with the California Coalition for Women Prisoners. She says the issue of sexual assault in prisons is bigger than one person.
14: I mean, just because you cut off the head of the snake doesn't mean that the poison that is within that snake doesn't continue to seep out.
13: CDCR said they cannot comment on personnel decisions and did not say why De La Cruz had been moved from her position. For the California Report, I'm Adi Bolaños.
12: California Senator Alex Padilla is announcing new bipartisan legislation to address health and safety concerns for wildland firefighters. The legislation would create a task force on firefighters' long-term health issues and a pilot program to develop better respiratory protections. Padilla says it also aims to set health and safety standards and increase compensation for time spent showering and cleaning gear.
15: We have municipal firefighters who for years now have been better protected through decontamination processes and protocols, equipment that helps protect them that our wildland firefighters do not benefit from.
12: The bill builds on legislation introduced by Padilla earlier this year that mandates paid rest periods for firefighters. HBO drama The Pitt won 6 Emmys this week, and it's also getting another kind of recognition. Healthcare workers say it gives viewers a glimpse inside the ER. KPBS health reporter Heidi DeMarco takes us inside suburban San Diego's Sharp Grossmont Hospital to find out what local doctors and nurses think it gets right and how it may be shaping patient expectations.
16: If you work in an emergency room, there's a good chance you've watched The Pitt. Emergency room doctor James Elias says he was hooked when he heard the show uses real cases.
17: I kind of try to figure out what's going on with the patient. At the same time, you get a little bit of anxiety because it kind of brings you back to thinking, geez, am I on shift?
16: Elia has worked at Sharp Grossmont for 17 years.
17: Some days we are like The Pit, you know, and it's not every single day, it's not every single hour, but we definitely have days where it's that busy.
16: He says television can create very different expectations about what actually happens in an ER.
17: There's, of course, some Hollywood, hype in the shows. There's some things that are exaggerated.
16: And those TV versions of medicine can stick with patients.
17: People throughout the years would ask me, for example, are you going to pump the stomach, which we don't really do. But you see that on some of these shows. You see some things that are exaggerated and not really done in the emergency room.
18: Rapid response, behavioral health, walk in.
16: Then there are those moments that may show viewers a side of the ER they rarely see.
19: There's a fight scene with this nurse, and she gets in a fight with the patient because the patient's getting aggressive.
16: That scene hit close to home for Amber Din. She's an ER nurse.
19: I was recently in a fight with a patient on a hold. She was in a psychiatric moment, and she ran out of her room and started swinging fists at people. And I think it's finally opening the public's eyes to, like, oh my gosh, like, people actually do this every day and help people in these conditions.
16: But she says the show isn't just capturing the dramatic moments. It also shows the constant juggling that happens behind the scenes, things most patients don't see when they're waiting for care.
19: Someone's dying in room 5 and someone's, asking for a hot blanket in room 2. Meanwhile, you have to send someone to a cath lab in room 3, everything's going on at once, whether it's minor or little. And I think it's nice when people see, like, oh, there's something bigger going on than just sometimes what I'm going through.
16: And it turns out the show may be teaching people more than she realizes. A study from USC's Norman Lear Center surveyed more than 1,400 viewers of The Pitt. Viewers who watched an end-of-life storyline said they were more likely to plan ahead, including

0: executives from OpenAI and Microsoft voiced concern about data collection practices. NPR's Bobby Allen reports the documents are part of a copyright infringement lawsuit filed by the New York Times.
1: One Microsoft executive said chatbots engaged in, quote, an astonishing theft of unprecedented proportions. An OpenAI executive wrote that ChatGPT is, quote, creating systems that substitute for the labor of the people that define the culture of society. Microsoft and OpenAI fought to keep these records private, but a judge released them as part of a lawsuit the New York Times has been pursuing for years. The key question is, did ChatGPT become a powerful tool only after it copied millions of copyrighted work without payment or permission? OpenAI and Microsoft say its systems were protected by something known as fair use under copyright law. If the Times wins, a judge could order OpenAI to destroy all of its AI models. Bobby Allen, NPR News.
0: Microsoft is among NPR's financial supporters. Polish Prime Minister Donald Tusk is issuing a strong warning about the growing threat of Russia. Esme Nicholson reports from Berlin. The Polish leader says there's already been a series of coordinated Russian incidents either in or close to NATO member countries this week.
2: And essentially, Tusk was saying that Russia is planning to send drones or missiles into NATO territory and then claim that these incidents are accidental. He went on to say that these potential strikes intend to paralyze NATO or at least weaken the alliance's willingness to respond collectively to demonstrate that Article 5 exists only in theory. Article 5, of course, meaning an attack on one is an attack on all.
0: Esme Nicholson reporting from Berlin. On Wall Street and pre-market trading, Dow futures are lower. 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
3: Live from KQED News, I'm Farida Javala-Romero. A former employee of the San Francisco Standard is accusing its CEO and parent company of sexual harassment, gender discrimination, and wrongful termination. KQED's Elise Manukian reports.
4: Julia Ryan was hired by the Standard in 2024 as Director of Growth. She says she was wrongfully terminated after raising double standards in the workplace with the Standard CEO, Griffin Gaffney. In a lawsuit filed this month, she alleges Gaffney made sexist comments and created a culture where men and women were treated unequally.
5: I saw firsthand how this impacted other women at the company, and not everyone has been in a position to speak up or do something about what's been going on.
4: In a statement, the Standard disputed Ryan's account of her performance, as well as her allegations about why she was terminated. I'm Elise Manukian, KQED News.
3: Caltrans is warning drivers to brace for delays through San Francisco this weekend, as over a mile of Highway 101 through the city will be closed to traffic once again. KQED's Carly Severn has more.
6: Crews are closing all northbound 101 lanes near Zuckerberg San Francisco General Hospital for repavement work starting 1 p.m. tonight until 6 a.m. Monday. It's the same stretch of highway that was closed over the Labor Day weekend. Caltrans anticipates that the greatest traffic effects of the closure could be felt around Cesar Chavez and 17th Streets, as well as around Potrero Avenue and on entrances to Interstate 280. The agency is urging drivers to take public transit this weekend wherever possible. I'm Carly Severn, KQED News.
3: And I'm Farida Javala-Romero.
7: And I'm Sandy Althouse. We've got to check the roadways. 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We've got Mel Baker back with traffic. Mel?
8: Yeah, let's refer to that report that we just heard about that 101 closure. That's going to start at 11 o'clock tonight, and that's the area you'll hear me talk about as the hospital curve. That's always a pretty busy area in both the morning and afternoon commutes. So, again, prepare for that this weekend. On the Bay Bridge, the backup is into the parking lot. It is slow across the span all the way into San Francisco, but traffic is definitely pretty light. Through the Altamont Pass, the backup is very light. Traffic is only backed up between Hanson Road and on 205 westbound and 580, and then 580 is sluggish out to about North Flynn Road. Mel Baker, for KQED.
7: All right. Thanks, Mel. We'll see you again at 6:19. 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
9: Good morning. 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I'm Brian Watt, and stories like the one you'll hear next about a group that's fighting the Trump administration over its efforts to rename and close the Kennedy Center are only possible with support from people like you. 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
9: Think about all that we have been covering this week. 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
11: It's Morning Edition from NPR News. I'm Michelle Martin in Washington, D.C.
12: And I'm A. Martinez in Los Angeles, California. The Kennedy Center saga is entering an uncertain chapter. The main building is closed and fenced off to the public. A judge has barred President Trump from tearing it down, at least not without 30 days' notice.
11: Joining me now is one of the attorneys fighting the Trump administration in court over its attempts to rename, close, and renovate the Kennedy Center according to Trump's specifications. Norm Eisen is a former White House ethics lawyer and former U.S. ambassador who also co-founded Democracy Defenders Action. That's one of the legal groups representing Democratic Congresswoman Joyce Beatty, an ex officio member of the Kennedy Center board who's been battling the administration in court. Mr. Eisen, thanks so much for joining us.
13: Thanks for having me, Michelle.
11: So a federal judge has allowed the Kennedy Center's board to close the building temporarily. You had tried to stop that from happening. The administration now says the main building is closed for 7 days for repairs. Does your client disagree that there's a public safety concern, or do you think that closing the whole building is just a ruse?
13: Donald Trump slapped his name on this building, and it drove artists and audiences away and cratered the very successful ongoing operation of the Kennedy Center. He's closing it to cover up the fact that of his mismanagement. Look, obviously, Congress appropriated $257 million for repairs. The money is sitting there, but the plan was always to repair in stages. If you have to adjust public access to a portion of the building while you do construction in that portion, that's fine. There's no need to close this entire building. There's certainly no need to demolish it, and the court stopped that in its tracks.
11: So the judge in this case says the Kennedy Center Board has to give at least 30 days notice if it decides to destroy the building or significantly overhaul it. But as we heard, he didn't say anything about congressional approval. Do you interpret this to mean that the judge believes that the president and the board do have the authority to tear down the building if they deem it necessary?
13: Absolutely not. The judge has made very clear, including in our repeated wins on the naming of the building, that Donald Trump can't rename it for himself. What an absurd suggestion, that Congress has legislated the operations of this building, naming and otherwise. That's an emergency order that is intended to hold things in place, because we all saw that shocking picture that Donald Trump was holding, a huge poster, apparently, Kennedy Center demolished. So the judge has frozen things. They have zero authority under the laws governing the Kennedy Center to demolish it. That was a snap order that we got. We worked overnight. As you heard, there were a blizzard of motions by our legal team, and we succeeded. There will be no demolition. Donald Trump's name will never go on the building, and it will never be demolished.
11: Well, look, as we just heard from Anastasia, a member of your legal team said she witnessed a forklift ramming into building pillars. Now, here's why this is significant. The Trump administration has demolished the east wing of the White House and began building this huge ballroom, all while a legal battle was still underway. Ultimately, the Supreme Court did allow it to happen without addressing the underlying legality. So the question here is, Do you think that the administration is already trying to cause permanent changes or damage to the building? And do you have any confidence that you and other litigators addressing this can keep the Kennedy Center from facing a different fate than the White House, the East Wing, has already done?
13: I do think that the administration is contemplating demolition out of embarrassment and humiliation. First, because affixing Donald Trump's name destroyed the artist and audience base. And second, because the court won't let him keep his name on there, and he's saying the quiet part out loud. I am confident, unlike the East Wing, we had litigation in place. We had a judge assigned. We immediately went to the judge. We got an order. And before the demolition had substantially commenced, there has been some glancing damage that they started to do. We got that order. And the Kennedy Center will not meet the fate of the East Wing.
11: Do you have any more to tell us, though, about this, what your colleague witnessed about this forklift ramming into the building? Is there any more you can tell us about that?
13: Our wonderful co-counsel, we work on this case with the Washington Litigation Group, together with Democracy Defenders Action, and one of the lawyers from our wonderful co-counsel went down there because we wanted to know, is the Kennedy Center open or not? We'd been told by the government that it was a temporary fire drill. No, it was closed. And while our colleague was there, she saw a forklift ramming into some of the pillars that the seemingly massive construction fencing that was going up and other indicators suggested to us, wow, this demolition could be a reality. We better race to court. That was one of those 9 motions, and we won.
11: And you're convinced that that has stopped?
13: They will not demolish the Kennedy Center on our watch. It will never bear the name of Donald Trump either. I'm convinced of those 2 things. I do think that the shocking mismanagement and negligence of Donald Trump and his administration is doing damage, and we're going to keep litigating that.
11: That's Norm Eisen. He's a former White House ethics lawyer and co-founder of Democracy Defenders Action, which is suing the Trump administration over its effort to rename and renovate the Kennedy Center according to Mr. Trump's specifications. Mr. Eisen, thank you.
13: Thanks, Michelle.
9: Wow. I honestly cannot believe how much we have heard and learned about the Kennedy Center. What about you, Al Mitra?
14: So much.
9: Okay. And I'm not mad about it. I'm not astounded. I'm not saying, I just can't believe it. Like, it, honestly, I think a lot of people are like, is this really what we're talking about? Is this really a thing? It really is a thing. And I'm not saying, I'm saying it is a thing. But, like, it is such a big story. And, we get to learn about it. We get in-depth analysis. We get great nuance, explanation of things that, you know, like, we're here in the Bay Area. We don't know exactly what's happening over there at the Kennedy Center in Washington. And you're hearing about this because, you know, you have supported this kind of coverage in the past, or people have. And now it is our turn to keep this going on the last day here of KQED's on-air fundraiser. 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
14: I love thinking about KQED as a shared resource. We end this on-air fundraiser today at 7 p.m. Let's do this. Tomorrow,
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9: It's Mark Quattrochi and Tina Kelly, along with a group of generous KQED donors who have offered more than $20,000 to double donations right now. 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
8: Hey there. Well, we're looking at 80 westbound in Fairfield before Red Top Road, where a large sign fell into the roadway in the right lane. 80 westbound before McBride in Richmond, some debris still in the left lane there. On the Richmond-San Rafael Bridge, the backup now is almost to Castro Street, and we have a high wind advisory on the Benicia Bridge. Mel Baker for KQED.
7: All right. Thanks, Mel. 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This is KQED-FM San Francisco. Good morning. The time is 6:21.
16: This is my chemo puppy.
3: Yeah. It's Morning Edition on KQED. I'm Farida Javala-Romero. One of the bills currently on the governor's desk calls for giving more Californians fighting cancer access to scalp cooling. It's a technology that helps prevent hair loss during treatment. KQED's Sarah Hosseini has more.
16: This is my chemo puppy. Yeah. She helped me through a hard time.
17: Anna Kahar Manley named her chemo puppy Asa, Hebrew for healer.
3: Yeah, no worries.
17: She's been with Kahar Manley throughout her breast cancer journey. It began 2 years ago. She was 45, and she recalls how hard it was to break the news to her two kids.
16: My son had just started a new school in sixth grade. He, you know, sort of sheepishly asked me, "So, Mom, are you still going to come to pick up?"
17: She says her son and his younger sister had to prepare for her battle with the disease. Six rounds of chemotherapy, and the most recognizable side effect, hair loss.
16: At the time I had, my daughter was, you know, just six, almost turning seven. She just cried because she didn't want mommy to change.
17: She joined a breast cancer support group in the Bay Area where she learned about scalp cooling. It's an FDA-cleared treatment that can help some patients keep their hair through ice-cold cap systems that restrict the flow of medication to hair follicles. The caps can be worn before, during, and after chemo infusions.
16: For you to be able to move about the world during chemo treatment with your hair and not everybody realizing what's going on with you or staring at you, I think that's really meaningful and important.
17: Kahar Manley and her husband paid $5,000 out of pocket for the treatment, during which she returned to part-time work. She's grateful for the cooling caps and has emerged with most of her hair. She has since joined other survivors and advocates in the fight to make sure others could too, regardless of ability to pay, calling for AB 1682. The bill's co-author is Assemblymember Greg Hart of Santa Barbara.
18: The treatment journey that follows is physically draining, emotionally challenging, financially often disastrous for patients and their families.
17: That's Hart addressing lawmakers in June during a hearing in Sacramento. If approved by the governor, the bill would require large group health insurers and Medi-Cal plans to cover scalp cooling.
18: As patients are focusing on fighting cancer, they deserve access to supportive care that helps preserve their dignity, confidence, and quality of life.
17: The insurance lobby, the California Association of Health Plans, has opposed AB 1682. In a statement, the group cited the bill as one of six healthcare-related measures awaiting action by the governor that could increase premiums by $170 million. Janet Kaufman is a health policy expert with UCSF. She is part of the statewide group that reviewed the measure as requested by state lawmakers.
19: It's only for people who are actively undergoing cancer treatment. And they're really only used, you know, with a subset of cancers. The marginal cost that is pretty small.
17: The bill's now on Newsom's desk, and he has until September 30th to veto or sign it into law. I'm Sarah Hosseini, KQED News.
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7: And let's check. Well, no, we're not going to check in with Mel Baker. He'll be here in a few minutes, though, with the latest traffic. We will return now to Morning Edition.
20: Care for children struggling has been there since I got into the field when I was 18. 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
7: All right, my apologies. We are going to check in with Brian Watt and see the latest for your opportunities to become the latest member of KQED.
9: And you can do that by going to kqed.org/donate or calling 1-800-937-8888. We were listening to a really interesting scalp cooling. I had never heard of that. Almitra Vaba, had you ever heard of scalp cooling?
14: I hadn't, but it sounds amazing.
9: But and like something that really, really helps people who are battling cancer. 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
14: We've spent some time discussing the folks whose generosity has given us the KQED we have today. Now let's look forward. I'm not sure what the next big Bay Area story will be.
1: Yeah, there's Brian.
9: Yeah.
1: We know what we want when that story happens. We want KQED ready.
9: And we want journalists paying attention. 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It's cool, but it's got to stop right here. 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
9: Have you heard about the new podcast about Nancy Pelosi from the Political Breakdown team hosted by Scott Schaefer? 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Think about sitting down with Nancy Pelosi right after she says, I'm retiring, I'm done, you know, and you have all these great conversations with her. 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
8: Looking at Highway 4 slowdown out of Pittsburgh from about Love Ridge Road to Willow Pass Road past Bay Point is a bit slow. 242 southbound out of Concord Avenue down to 680 is also heavy. Mel Baker for KQED.
21: 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Well, seconds. 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
22: Live from NPR News in Washington, I'm Dave Mattingly. Less than 2 months before the November midterm elections, a Republican congresswoman from Florida is running ads critical of President Trump's immigration policies. Maria Elvira Salazar is running for a fourth term in the House. She's been a supporter of Trump, but says she believes his crackdown on illegal immigration has gone too far. Will Summer is a senior reporter at the political news and opinion website The Bulwark. He says he sees fracturing within the GOP over Trump.
23: People who are into conspiracy theories, people like Candace Owens or Tucker Carlson, we're seeing this sense of kind of an abandonment of Trump. But even more broadly, sort of in MAGA media, I think there's growing dissatisfaction.
22: He was speaking to NPR's Morning Edition. The president's approval ratings have declined amid the war with Iran and higher fuel prices. AAA says the price of diesel in the U.S. hit another all-time high overnight. It's averaging $6.45 a gallon. In California, diesel costs more than $8. Joe Bruzuelas is the chief economist at RSM. He says higher fuel costs are raising prices at the grocery store.
24: Grocery prices are likely to continue to rise due to the increase in transportation costs linked to the cost of diesel.
22: A year ago, diesel was averaging $3.71 a gallon. 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
3: Jafala Romero. Thousands of Bay Area and Los Angeles security guards are walking off their jobs this morning. A representative for their union, SEIU USWW, told KQED moments ago that talks overnight aimed at averting a strike failed, and the labor action began at 6 a.m. At issue in the talks are wages, health care, and retirement benefits. Sanjay Garla is with the union.
0: The companies were offering a 25-cent one-time raise, and it's now moved up, but it is definitely not in line with the urgency of the situation around what workers are facing in terms of cost of living.
3: Garla says the strike is expected to affect hundreds of businesses, including big tech firms in Silicon Valley and offices in downtown San Francisco. Two companies employ about 80% of the guards, Allied Universal and Securitas. An Allied spokesperson said the company is monitoring the situation. Securitas did not respond to a request for comment. The organic meal producer, Amy's Kitchen, plans to close its Santa Rosa manufacturing plant. The company announced yesterday it will gradually shift production out of Sonoma County to plants in Oregon and Idaho. The Press Democrat reports the move will affect 260 jobs. The company expects layoffs to start later this year. Amy's Santa Rosa plant currently produces a small portion of Amy's overall output. The company says its corporate headquarters will remain in Petaluma, where it was founded in 1987. I'm Farida Jabala Romero, KQED News.
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1: This is Morning Edition from NPR News. I'm A. Martinez in Los Angeles, California.
2: And I'm Michelle Martin in Washington, D.C. Good morning. Republican majorities in Congress are at risk in the 2026 midterms. President Trump, though, is still talking about 2020. But how much do GOP voters and candidates still care about false claims about election fraud? NPR's Sam Greenglass reports.
3: A few months after President Trump pressed Georgia's Secretary of State to find enough votes to reverse his 2020 loss, Mike Collins launched a bid for the U.S. House, claiming Trump did win Georgia.
4: Georgians are sick and tired of weak-kneed, spineless politicians who won't fight for Trump, get to the bottom of 2020, and fix our elections.
3: Collins won that election. Now he's running for Senate, maintaining that the 2020 election was stolen. It's one reason Trump endorsed him in the primary over two alternatives.
5: It worries me for him to get elected. He would not have been my first choice.
3: At a farmer's market in the Atlanta suburbs, I met a voter in athleisure named Lynn. She asked NPR to use only her first name for fear of being ostracized from her community. Lynn is a lifelong Republican, but is considering voting for Democratic Senator John Ossoff, in part because Collins' claims about 2020 really bother her.
5: I get concerned anytime somebody gets pulled into those ridiculous looking back discussions.
3: Finishing a plate of grits, Republican Austin Sapp says he believes election fraud does happen, but he's also ready for the president to move on from relitigating 2020.
6: It is what it is. He lost. Then he won. Beating a dead horse serves no purpose. What is your platform? What are you going to do for me?
3: Just 1% of voters in a New York Times Siena College poll out this week said election integrity is the top issue deciding their vote this November. After 2020, Gabe Sterling with the Georgia Secretary of State's office was one of the most visible officials pushing back on Trump's false claims, warning people could get hurt. He says that's not the climate now.
7: It's really big with the media and the far edges of both parties. Regular humans have given this up a long time ago.
3: Sterling says the 2020 obsession is mostly alive among diehard activists, though that's not insignificant. Some now hold key positions on state and local election boards, and they vote in Republican primaries. Sterling spoke with lots of these voters this year as he ran in the GOP primary for Secretary of State. He stood firm on Georgia's elections being free and fair, and he did not win.
7: I would say things like Georgia has the cleanest voter list in America. It would get some boos and hisses, but I would just keep on pounding away.
3: In primaries elsewhere, some one-time critics of Trump's claims have come to embrace them. In Michigan, the GOP Senate nominee Mike Rogers once called Trump's Georgia pressure campaign more gangster than presidential. But while making a 2024 Senate bid, he refused to answer who won in 2020. Then at a local Republican meeting last fall, after losing that race, Rogers claimed the Senate seat was stolen from him.
8: Now, there was some ballots that showed up at 5:30, I wish I were kidding, in a van, and that swung the election on us, and it happened to be here in Detroit.
3: Michigan Republican strategist Jason Rowe says candidates see echoing Trump's claims as a condition for his support.
9: Frankly, I think most of the elected officials that still talk about it, it's not necessarily a sincerely held belief. It's usually at like a Republican Central Committee meeting, and it's throwing red meat to the base.
3: That red meat could turn off swing voters in a toss-up state. So come fall,
9: I can't imagine any Republican in a general election spending one penny in paid advertising talking about what happened in 2020.
3: And yet Trump is still talking about it, potentially to the detriment of his party's majorities. The president nearly halted Congress as he demanded more voting restrictions and has attempted to take unprecedented control of the voting process. Gabe Sterling says this fixation is by design.
7: It distracts from the Iran war. It distracts from the Epstein files. And this is the ground on which they want to fight.
3: Sterling also says Trump seems to be laying the groundwork to shift blame if Republicans lose. And if that happens, claims about rigged elections could find an audience once again. Sam Greenglass, NPR News.
10: President Trump's fixation on the 2020 election, the election coming up. These are really, really big stories, stories that continue to develop and we'll certainly be hearing about until this election, at least. It's coming up in November. But elections, government, that's not all the Bay Area is. The Bay Area is also artists, it's scientists, it's cooks, musicians, and it's neighborhoods and ideas. 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
10: Yeah. 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You know, we're coming up on 7 o'clock in the morning, right? This thing will be over at 7 this evening. We're talking about 12 hours and 20 minutes that we have to make a big difference. And I want you to think about that for the next few minutes. 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
10: Folks, the Valkyries are coming back to Valhalla tonight. 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
10: Well, yeah.
11: Yeah.
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0: Do it now. We're going to dive into a perspective in just a couple of minutes. First, though, yep, traffic. Mel Baker returns with all of it.
12: We're going to the Sunil Grade, 680 southbound before Vargas Road. The second lane from the left is blocked by a two-car crash. Traffic is backing up to about Andrade Road. Coming through the nearby Altamont Pass, it's pretty light this morning. Backup is basically between Hanson Road, kind of sluggish, out to about Grantline Road, and then a little heavy as you get out to about North Flynn Road. Mel Baker, 4KQED.
0: All right. Sorry for the pressure. You don't have all the traffic, but the most important slowdowns and accidents to tell people about, and hopefully you can get around them. We've got a perspective for you now. Allison Donnelly shares about her experiences with elder care.
13: I used to think of growing old as something that happened slowly, naturally, and that support only became necessary when someone reached the point of needing a hospital stay or long-term care. That thinking changed when I watched the people in my own family struggle with the realities of aging. My godmother fell in the shower and wasn't found for 24 hours. My uncle was living with Lewy body dementia, and because he lived in a remote area, his rapid decline happened largely out of view. What stayed with me was less about what happened and more about how familiar the pattern felt. Too often, older adults are left to navigate the challenges of aging without enough support until something goes wrong, leaving families to step in after the fact. What's missing usually isn't a pill or a physical therapy, but consistent support with the everyday needs that arise in between. In many ways, we've built a culture of waiting until there's a problem to solve. And naturally, it's influenced our approach to aging. Elder care doesn't have to begin with an emergency. The simplest things like connection and practical support can be exactly what's needed to make the difference between maintaining joyful independence and losing it. Adult children have become one of America's fastest growing unpaid workforces. They step into caregiving roles because they love their parents, and they're often balancing that responsibility with their own careers, children, and lives. What we're experiencing is the result of a system built around moments of need, rather than the everyday realities that lead up to them. Each unique, complex journey is met with a binary solution. Either someone is living independently, or they need significant medical care. Navigating this space taught me a lesson that gives me strength in the throes of motherhood. Independence doesn't mean the absence of interdependence. The human experience isn't just about preserving lifespan, but also strengthening health span and championing joy span. That's where the real promise of aging lies. With a perspective, I'm Allison Donnelly.
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0: 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I believe we're heading to the East Bay now. Here's Mel Baker.
12: Yeah, we're going to take a look at 880 southbound beginning around I-238 in the San Lorenzo area. Lots of pockets of stop-and-go traffic all the way down past Highway 84. On the San Mateo Bridge, their traffic is bunching up around the toll plaza and remains slow in places across the span. The traffic is also backed up before the toll plaza on the Dumbarton Bridge. Mel Baker for KQED.
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15: Good morning. This is the California Report. I'm Alex Hall. HBO drama The Pitt won 6 Emmys this week, and it's also getting another kind of recognition. Healthcare workers say it gives viewers a glimpse inside the ER. KPBS health reporter Heidi DeMarco takes us inside suburban San Diego's Sharp Grossmont Hospital to find out what local doctors and nurses think it gets right and how it may be shaping patient expectations.
16: If you work in an emergency room, there's a good chance you've watched The Pitt. Emergency room doctor James Elias says he was hooked when he heard the show uses real cases.
17: I kind of try to figure out what's going on with the patient. At the same time, you get a little bit of anxiety because it kind of brings you back to thinking, geez, am I on shift?
16: Elia has worked at Sharp Grossmont for 17 years.
17: Some days we are like the pit, you know, and it's not every single day, it's not every single hour, but we definitely have days where it's that busy.
16: He says television can create very different expectations about what actually happens in an ER.
17: There's, of course, some Hollywood, hype in the shows. There's some things that are exaggerated.
16: And those TV versions of medicine can stick with patients.
17: People throughout the years would ask me, for example, are you going to pump the stomach, which we don't really do. But you see that on some of these shows. You see some things that are exaggerated and not really done in the emergency room.
18: Rapid response, behavioral health, walk-in.
16: Then there are those moments that may show viewers a side of the ER they rarely see.
19: There's a fight scene with this nurse, and she gets in a fight with the patient because the patient's getting aggressive.
16: That scene hit close to home for Amber Din. She's an ER nurse.
19: I was recently in a fight with a patient on a hold. She was in a psychiatric moment, and she ran out of a room and started swinging fists at people. You know, and I think it's finally opening the public's eyes to, like, oh my gosh, like, people actually do this every day and help people in these conditions.
16: But she says the show isn't just capturing the dramatic moments. It also shows the constant juggling that happens behind the scenes, things most patients don't see when they're waiting for care.
19: You know, someone's dying in room 5 and someone's, you know, asking for a hot blanket in room 2. Meanwhile, you know, you have to send someone to a cath lab in room 3. You know, stuff, everything's going on at once, whether it's minor or little. And I think it's nice when people see, like, oh, there's something bigger going on than just sometimes what I'm going through.
16: And it turns out the show may be teaching people more than she realizes. A study from USC's Norman Lear Center surveyed more than 1,400 viewers of The Pitt. Viewers who watched an end-of-life storyline said they were more likely to plan ahead, including making a living will or designating a power of attorney. That's an area where palliative care doctor Nikki Rao says the show is helping start important conversations.
20: So it is sadly very common that people have not ironed out their wishes for end of life. So I probably see this scenario on a weekly basis, if not more often.
16: And now when she talks with patients about those difficult decisions.
20: And I'm glad I can finally tell them that, hey, there are shows on TV. Did you watch this? And see if they reply. Or sometimes they tell me, like, oh, it's kind of like The Pitt. And so I'm glad that there's finally a kind of third-party space that I can refer to.
16: And she says The Pitt is showing a version of medicine that looks different from the medical dramas many viewers grew up with.
20: Before, you'd watch medical TV shows for the drama, the affairs, the crazy scenarios that you couldn't figure out. And now they're showing real medicine. So things like heart failure or bad COPD or cancer. Those are very realistic things that come into our ER.
16: Rao says the show is also bringing attention to fields many people don't know about.
20: Especially for the fields, like we mentioned, that are not as popular, you don't think of. So like palliative care, like death doulas, like chaplains, the people that are really supporting our patients.
16: Din says maybe pulling back the curtain on the people who run emergency rooms is the real impact of The Pitt.
15: That's KPBS's Heidi DeMarco reporting.
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10: Almitra, do you watch The Pitt?
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10: It is, it is so gripping. It is no joke. And it is amazing to hear a story about its impact on how people are thinking about emergency medicine, about end of life, all kinds of things. The Pitt, let's face it, is a big story. It's a big story of the year. It's a great show. But, you know, whatever the next big story is in the world, in the country, in the Bay Area, KQED needs to be ready. 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

0: generations of Bay Area residents made sure that KQED was here for people who came after them. And today, it's our turn. I love that. Like, I think it's so cool. It's that notion that you are sitting in the shade of trees that someone else planted. Okay? But we can't just lie about in the shade. We have got to do our part to make sure that the shade is here for future generations, okay? This isn't about one person carrying KQED. Nobody has to do it all. It's about all of us doing our part. 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
1: 9 Bay Area counties. Each county has candidates, propositions, local measures, and races that can be so very different. We do the work of sorting through it all so you don't have to. The result is the KQED Voter Guide. That's just one example of what gets from KQED, what you get from KQED, and one of the things that you support by giving now. 1-800-937-8850.
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3: In Livermore, we have a sig alert. Altamont Pass Road closed in both directions between Goyken Road and Carroll Road due to a head-on crash involving a big rig. No word on when they will be able to open any of those lanes. Mel Baker for KQED.
2: 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Tickets at sfjazz.org. And sunshine today, mostly, temperatures mid-60s to the low 80s. Good morning, I'm Sandy Althaus. 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
4: Good morning. This week, President Trump heard a word he does not like or hear very often, no, from the Supreme Court on mail-in ballots to the Federal Reserve on interest rates. What do his diehard supporters think about this? It's Morning Edition from NPR News. Poland's prime minister is warning about a Russian plan to send drones or missiles into NATO countries and then claim it was an accident. I'm Michelle Martin.
5: And I'm A. Martinez. He says the goal is to test NATO's commitment to collective defense. Also, Republicans are set to outspend Democrats almost everywhere this fall. They're pouring millions into districts they won easily 2 years ago. And what kinds of AI regulation is Congress thinking about? It's Friday, September 18th. On this day in 1851, the New York Times published its first edition. News is next.
6: Live from NPR News in Washington, I'm Korva Coleman. Stocks opened mixed this morning as legendary investor Warren Buffett steps aside from his role as chairman of Berkshire Hathaway. NPR's Scott Horsley reports the Dow Jones Industrial Average slipped about 180 points in early trading.
7: In a letter to shareholders, Warren Buffett writes, "Father Time always wins. He has, however, been generous with me." The 96-year-old is handing over the chairman's job to his son, Howard. Buffett had already stepped down as CEO late last year. In more than six decades at the helm of Berkshire Hathaway, Buffett built a conglomerate into a trillion-dollar company, with businesses ranging from chocolates to car insurance. U.S. manufacturing output declined last month. Utility output was up, however, as sizzling summer temperatures boosted demand for air conditioning. And diesel prices jumped by a nickel a gallon overnight to a new record high of $6.44. Scott Horsley, NPR News, Washington.
6: Artificial intelligence leaders are divided over how to safely manage the rapidly advancing technology. Some warn stronger safeguards are needed, while others say each company should set its own pace. NPR's Windsor Johnston has more.
8: Anthropic's proposal, backed by several industry leaders, calls for slowing but not halting the development of increasingly powerful AI systems. It would place outside evaluators, such as Meter, inside leading AI labs. Professor Gary Marcus, an AI researcher at NYU, questions whether that oversight would be truly independent.
9: One of the things they said is they should use outside organizations like Meter, which actually has pretty close ties to some of these companies. You have to ask what they would actually want done and who would actually do it.
8: Meter calls itself independent and says it accepts no funding from AI companies.

0: Meta and NVIDIA oppose a coordinated slowdown, saying companies should make their own safety decisions. Windsor Johnston, NPR News.
1: Anthropic is a financial supporter of NPR. NPR has obtained an internal Homeland Security Department email. It raises questions about the Trump administration's plans for the midterm elections. Much of the email is redacted, but it does list certain jurisdictions that offer ballot materials in different languages. This comes with a Justice Department checklist of requirements to prosecute voting crimes. There's nothing in the document alluding to enforcement in the jurisdictions that are named. President Trump is facing pushback from a Republican congresswoman. Maria Elvira Salazar of Florida used her political ad this week to speak directly to Trump about immigration raids.
2: The same Hispanics who helped you get to the White House in 2024 feel betrayed today. I'm not talking about giving them amnesty. I'm talking about giving them a dignified life.
1: Salazar's Democratic opponent, Elliot Rodriguez, says Salazar has helped Trump. This is NPR.
3: Live from KQED News, I'm Farida Javala-Romero. The San Francisco Opera and the union representing its musicians have reached a tentative agreement ending a strike. The walk-off started last Saturday on what would have been the company's opening night for the season. A total of 4 performances were canceled. Now the season will begin this coming Tuesday. No details of the terms of the proposed 4-year contract have been announced yet. In a joint statement, both opera management and musicians thanked Mayor Daniel Lurie and his staff for helping move negotiations forward. Starting today, the Trump administration will give immigration officers more power to deny green cards and visas to immigrants who use public benefits. KQED's Carlos Cabrera Lomelí reports that Bay Area immigration lawyers are already getting a lot of questions.
4: The federal government now says immigration officials can consider an applicant a, quote, public charge if they've received benefits like Medicaid or housing vouchers, not just direct cash aid. Robert Yabes is an attorney with Catholic Charities of Santa Clara County. He's been talking with nervous families.
5: They should not panic and should not automatically withdraw from any program that they're in right now, that they should find out whether the new rule actually applies to their particular immigration situation.
4: California and some major cities are suing to block the new policy. I'm Carlos Cabrera Lomelí, KQED News.
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6: 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I believe we're heading to the Sunol Grade with Mel Baker.
7: We are indeed at 680 southbound before Vargas Road, where the two left lanes are blocked by a two-car crash. Traffic is effectively stopped back to 84 west, backed up a little bit on 84 west. 880 southbound in Fremont after Thornton Avenue, an accident here. It's been moved to the shoulder, but it's left traffic sluggish back to Tennyson Road. And in the Santa Cruz Mountains, 17 northbound after Summit Road, some traffic cones and other items in the left lane. Mel Baker for KQED.
6: 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Good morning. I'm Sandy Althaus, and this is it. We're running out of time in this on-air campaign. 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
8: It's Morning Edition from NPR News. I'm A. Martinez in Los Angeles, California.
9: And I'm Michelle Martin in Washington, D.C. Good morning. President Trump is experiencing something this week that's been rare in his second term, pushback. The Supreme Court stopped his attempt to restrict mail-in voting. The Federal Reserve raised interest rates at a time when Trump has been aggressively pushing the Fed to get rates lower. A federal judge blocked the Kennedy Center from putting his name back on the building. And those aren't the only roadblocks to his agenda starting to appear.
8: NPR White House correspondent Danielle Kurtzleben joins us. Danielle, let's run through that list.
10: Sure. So let's start with the Supreme Court, which ruled against a Trump executive order that told the Postal Service to only send mail ballots to certain verified voters in this year's midterms. Trump thinks limiting mail-in voting helps Republicans, which, by the way, isn't at all clear. But also that type of restriction is tied to the 2020 election because Trump still baselessly maintains that he won that, of course. That's not true. Now, as far as interest rates, the Fed said this week that it was raising the federal fund rates a notch to just under 4%. Trump, though, wants interest rates lowered, like Michelle mentioned. Here he was at a rally this week.
11: The only problem we have is that interest rates are artificially high. Interest rates in the United States should be 1% or less because we are the best credit in the world by far with all that money pouring in.
10: Now, lower interest rates encourage growth, but then they can also push inflation even higher. And right now, the Fed wants to lessen inflation. And that's inflation, by the way, caused in part by Trump's war in Iran.
8: All right, so that's the policy-related stuff, but then there's also the Kennedy Center.
10: Right, well, yes, a federal judge said the Kennedy Center can't put Trump's name on the building after removing it. Now, subsequently, Trump said, well, then he might demolish the landmark. But yesterday, a judge said the center has to give at least 30 days' notice before any building changes, including demolition. Now, on top of all of that, Trump has other ongoing problems. His approval remains below 40% by most polls. We saw some pushback from his own party with a new ad from Florida Republican Congresswoman Maria Elvira Salazar criticizing Trump's immigration policy. And the price of diesel fuel hit a record high this week.
8: All right, so he's having a bad week. Why do these setbacks matter?
10: Well, beyond the substance, and the substance is important because, you know, there's the issue of people not being surprised by new voting rules, for example. It's also striking that a lot of this pushback is on some of his top priorities, like voting limits, the economy, his building projects. This is also, though, new data for the ongoing question of what limits institutions are willing to put on him. The Supreme Court has given him a lot of power, but now, not to quickly impose voting restrictions. Trump picked Kevin Warsh as Fed chair while frustrated about too high interest rates, but then Warsh didn't do what he wanted this week.
8: But okay, so Trump's still the president, though. I mean, he's got so much power, wielded a lot of power, making a lot of changes to the government. Mm-hmm. Is this any sign, though, of any real change in his circumstances?
10: You're totally right. It is not that suddenly all the institutions are turning on him, but the midterms are getting closer, and he has just over 2 years left in his presidency. So first of all, after those midterms especially, what capacity will he have to act more on his priorities? A new Congress might push back on him. And anytime we're looking ahead, we have to think about political life after Trump. We see some growing ideological rifts in the GOP. We see the first inklings of Republican lawmakers pushing back on him. Voters are frustrated with him. And so, especially after midterms, all of that may intensify.
8: All right, that's NPR's Danielle Kurtzleben. Thanks a lot.
10: Thank you.
9: You know, one thing we were wondering about was how are these setbacks playing out in right-wing media, which plays such a big role in amplifying President Trump's point of view? We called Will Sommer for this. He's a senior reporter with the center-right political news and opinion website, The Bulwark, where he reports on right-wing media. Will, good morning.
12: Hi, thanks for having me.
9: So thanks for coming. So big picture, how are these setbacks, these recent events being covered by conservative and far-right media, or are they being covered?
12: Well, you know, and you hit on something there, which is that a lot of the times these outlets just choose not to cover bad news about Donald Trump. I mean, in the case of Fox News, which is obviously the big elephant in the room here, they often skip negative news about Trump, and they certainly are in this case. You know, often whether it's, you know, them or smaller outlets or kind of right-wing media personalities, they can just choose to say, you know what, we're not going to get into what's going on in the Bob Elmendez Strait or something.
9: Wow. Okay, what about the Fed? Kind of hard to ignore what the Fed is doing or has done. And Trump has spent a good part of his term so far attacking then Fed Chair Jerome Powell for not lowering interest rates. He picked a new chair. The Fed still raised rates. Is that being covered? And can you talk about how?
12: It is. I mean, I am seeing criticism of the Fed chairman over this. I mean, you know, already, I mean, shoot, within the Trump administration, people are criticizing him as well. And so people are, there is this sense of, you know, going back a decade now, if the administration or if someone Trump appointed does something he doesn't like or that the base doesn't like, they can always say like, oh, the deep state got to him. And we're seeing a lot of that, this sense of like this Washington swamp, and really like very little engagement with really like the facts on the ground.
9: And what about the Supreme Court, same thing, the Supreme Court decision on mail-in ballots, same thing. Are they ignoring it or are they lambasting the Supreme Court justices, particularly the ones that President Trump appointed, who did not go along with his perspective on this?
12: Yeah, I mean, they're very much attacking the Trump appointees. You know, in this case, they're really taking their cues from Donald Trump's Truth Social posts, where they can say, okay, look, apparently we're going to attack these justices that he appointed. Again, I mean, there is a sense in right-wing media, there's typically, you don't really compromise, you kind of keep attacking. These are the people who are almost always on your own side.
9: Hmm. What about the legal back and forth with the Kennedy Center? How much attention is that drawing, and how important is this in MAGA world? I mean, obviously in Washington, D.C., this is the Kennedy Center is a hugely important cultural institution. It's important to the local economy, the artistic economy. Certainly people, as we know, artists from all over the world come to perform there, and people come from all over the country as tourists. They come and visit it, but is this an issue?
12: Yeah, I mean, this is an interesting one because on one hand, I'm seeing a lot of echoing of the Trump line that, you know, this building was going to collapse. Only he can save it. Of course, he deserves to have his name on the building. On the other hand, I am seeing in kind of smaller right-wing social media accounts, some people saying, you know, look, is this really what we sent Donald Trump to do, is to sort of play around with the Kennedy Center to make the statues golden in D.C.? So there is this amount of skepticism, and I think you're seeing this with voters as well, this idea that to the extent that people are aware of kind of what the president's getting up to in terms of like the physical building of D.C. and the Kennedy Center, they're seeing it as sort of as a distraction.
9: I was going to ask about that, but I do think, is it just as a point of information, one of the points that the president seems to continue to gloss over is the financial precarity in part results from the fact that he did put his hands so heavily on the building, the fact that donors are fleeing, artists are fleeing, and patrons are fleeing, and that fact seems to be getting lost in all this. So before I let you go, Will, so how would you describe the kind of conservative media ecosystem overall? Does it continue to sort of be rallied around certain sort of themes and talking points? Or are you seeing any fractures there in which different outlets consider important, what they're choosing to cover, and so on?
12: Yeah, I mean, I think there's definitely fracturing going on. I think particularly among sort of YouTubers, people who are into conspiracy theories, people like Candace Owens or Tucker Carlson, we're seeing this sense of kind of an abandonment of Trump. But even more broadly, sort of in MAGA media, I think there's growing dissatisfaction.
9: That's interesting. That's Will Sommer of The Bulwark. Will, thank you.
12: Thanks for having me.
13: And thank you for listening to KQED. I'm Brian Watt, your morning news anchor, but I am here to tell you that this is the last day of our fall on-air fundraising campaign, and we really need to get it moving. 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
13: And did I mention your monthly gift right now will basically be matched by all this matching money that we have, but that we won't have after 9 o'clock. 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
14: Right now.
13: I got, you know what? I have the hit, one of the hits, because actually all the thank you gifts that we have this drive are amazing, but I've got this denim hat. It is so cool. I mean, you know, denim hats come and go, but this right here is the hat with the old school KQED lettering. You know that Q that you look at and you can't quite figure out why it looks so cool, but then it's just cool? That is what I've got right here on this hat. 1-800-937-8850. If you want to see this hat, go to kqed.org/donate. It'll be right there. I think $8 a month, which will be matched by some of this matching money if you can do it right now. Go ahead.
14: Yeah.
13: Tell
14: them. Okay. Joe in Santa Rosa donated and said, I listen to KQED almost every day for news and stories. I donated to KQED and I think I'm definitely getting my money's worth. Brian, this shows the value people get from KQED.
13: Yeah.
14: This organization. Think about how much you get from KQED and then think about how easy it is to choose an amount to donate to support all of it, right?
13: Yeah. And we don't know how much Joe gave. We just know that Joe gave and thinks that he gets his money's worth. That is what I think is cool, is that whatever you give, you'll feel like you're getting it back and so much more if you can just give. $8 a month, $150 a month, whatever works for you, works for KQED. So please go to kqed.org/donate or give us a call, 1-800-937-8850.
6: And speaking of giving, traffic giving, Mel Baker is taking us to the Richmond-San Rafael Bridge.
7: Where west at midspan, we have a stalled big rig in the second lane from the left. Unfortunately, that's caused the backup all the way from midspan through the toll plaza back before Cutting Boulevard. So quite a delay on the bridge. Meanwhile, on the Bay Bridge, we're looking at the slowdown at the overcrossing. It's really solid through there and remains slow across the upper deck all the way through San Francisco to the 10180 merge. Mel Baker for KQED.
6: 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The forecast for today, mostly sunny. Temperatures from the mid-60s at the coast to the low 80s inland. And it's going to get a little bit cooler, just a little cooler tomorrow. Walnut Creek today should see a high of 80 degrees, 81 for Livermore. Half Moon Bay should get a high of 66 degrees, San Jose 79, 74 in San Carlos, Sacramento a little bit warmer, but 86, not too bad. And the high temperature later today in Oakland should reach 73 degrees. 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
8: It's Morning Edition from NPR News. I'm A. Martinez.
9: And I'm Michelle Martin. The conversation around AI regulation has dominated Capitol Hill this week. The issue is lawmakers are far from a consensus and quickly running out of time to achieve one. NPR congressional reporter Eric McDaniel has been covering this, and he's here now. Good morning, Eric.
15: Hey, Michelle.
9: All right, let me make sure I have this right. All of a sudden, it seems like all of a sudden, AI companies are asking for regulation. Now, some lawmakers have started to get serious about it, and then the House of Representatives just went home?
15: Yeah, it's been a really weird week. I got there and they were abuzz. they still left town on Wednesday and aren't expected to be back until after the midterm elections. Speaker Mike Johnson said, well, better to be at home with their constituents than here in Washington spinning their wheels. He said these AI companies can self-police.
16: They don't need the government to tell them to slow it down. If they want to slow it down, they should. But we cannot have a moratorium on the development of AI, okay, because then we will lose our edge to China. And that has serious national security implications.
15: The Senate is still in town. They're scheduled to be here in Washington for two more weeks, but it takes two to tango. They can't pass law without the House. But it is true, campaign season is interceding, just as it seemed like the simmering chatter of all this AI regulation might be about to bubble over into something actionable.
9: Now, we have heard some Republicans saying that Congress just doesn't know enough about AI to act right now, that it is best left to the companies to sort this out. But isn't it true that Congress has talked about at least some of this before?
15: Totally. Lawmakers have to sort out complicated issues all the time, and here they aren't starting from scratch. This was a bipartisan commission in the last Congress that they have to draw on. That was in 2024. Two members this Congress, Democrat Lori Trahan of Massachusetts and Republican Jay Obernolte of California, they put out a bipartisan proposal this Congress. But most things have just been greeted by party leadership on both sides with a shrug. There isn't even a specific proposal that everyone's agreed to negotiate over. Republicans, in particular, don't have party unity on this. You see folks like Senator Josh Hawley of Missouri calling for strict rules, while Trump says none are needed. They don't agree about whether regulation should be left to states or whether states should be banned from regulating at all. And I'm not going to say Democrats are on the same page here, but right now my general understanding is they're ready to run out the clock a bit in order to deal with this in the new year when they hope to have control of one or maybe both chambers of Congress.
9: So we're not talking about anything that could happen this week. But can you give us a sense of the kinds of regulation that might be on the table?
15: Yeah, some big ones I expect to be part of the conversation are limits for usage for children and teens. Also, more explicit safety regulations on how these models can be used both in and outside of the U.S., prohibiting things that might be dangerous. And a look at any radicalizing effect that these chatbots might have. Also, I think there's just going to be conversations about liability and responsibility stuff, like you see with any new technology, not just when it comes to the models, but also the infrastructure that supports them, right? You hear a lot about AI data centers. So rules on how those data centers can be constructed, what costs these companies have to shoulder themselves, and protections for local taxpayers in all of the communities across the country where these data centers are being built. This is a major issue on the campaign trail right now. In fact, one of the last bills that House Republicans passed before leaving town this week was a messaging bill about AI data centers. But it isn't as though there's some single AI regulation plan out there for dealing with the rapid development of all of these tools, and that's causing experts to sound the alarm. There's just a lot of question marks about what even they're negotiating over right now.
9: That is NPR congressional reporter Eric McDaniel. Eric, thank you.
15: Thank you.
13: Right now, momentum is everything in these final hours of this on-air campaign. They matter the most. 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
13: Mark Quattrochi and Tina Kelly, along with a group of generous KQED donors, have offered this money to double your gift. 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All right, I'm going to put in a plug for myself and what I do. I am the morning edition host at KQED, and this is Morning Edition. This is your chance to say how much you love Morning Edition, and someone else will double that love, okay? Someone else will match it. It's Mark Quattrocchi and Tina Kelly and that generous group of KQED donors also loving on Morning Edition this morning. So please, this is the last day of this on-air drive, the last hour and a half to say how much you love Morning Edition and what we do. So give now, kqed.org/donate or call 1-800-937-8850.
14: This is also about the Bay Area supporting the Bay Area. Right now, people across the Bay are showing up for KQED today, and we want you in here. We have just over 11 hours left in this on-air campaign. Please give now. We have these amazing gifts to thank you for giving. Brian is holding up this really wonderful shirt that we have.
13: We've got this beautiful t-shirt, and we've also got it in a sweatshirt. You've probably been hearing about our collaboration with a local artist and muralist, Amos Goldbaum. 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And when we say soft and comfortable, we really, really do mean it. Like when you get it in your hands, you just want to hug it. It's like a teddy bear. You want to hold it. 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
14: Right. It is a wonderful, soft shirt. I think of you as a teddy bear sometimes, Brian.
13: Oh, that's really nice. That's nice.
14: But yes, you are our tremendous Morning Edition host. We have just a few minutes left for you to take that time right now. 1-800-937-8850.
6: 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Let's take a minute to check Livermore traffic. Here's Mel Baker.
7: Yeah, we have a SIG alert on one of the frontage roads just north of 580. It's the Altamont Pass Road in both directions between Goyken Road and Carroll Road. A head-on crash involving a big rig is blocking all the lanes. Not clear on when it may open, probably no earlier than 8 a.m. Mel Baker for KQED.
6: All right, we'll check in with you again, Mel. Thanks. 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
3: Live from KQED News, I'm Farida Javala Romero. Thousands of Bay Area and Los Angeles security guards are walking off their jobs this morning. A representative for their union, SEIU USWW, tells KQED that talks overnight aimed at averting a strike failed and that the labor action began at 6 a.m. At issue in the talks are wages, health care, and retirement benefits. Sanjay Garla is with the union.
17: The companies were offering a 25-cent one-time raise, and it's now moved up, but it is definitely not in line with the urgency of the situation around what workers are facing in terms of cost of living.
3: Garla says the strike is expected to affect hundreds of businesses, including big tech firms in Silicon Valley and offices in downtown San Francisco. Two companies employ about 80% of the guards, Allied Universal and Securitas. An Allied spokesperson said the company is monitoring the situation. Securitas did not respond to a request for comment. A former employee of the San Francisco Standard is accusing its CEO and parent company of sexual harassment, gender discrimination, and wrongful termination. KQED's Elise Manukian reports.
18: Julia Ryan was hired by the Standard in 2024 as Director of Growth. She says she was wrongfully terminated after raising double standards in the workplace with the Standard CEO, Griffin Gaffney. In a lawsuit filed this month, she alleges Gaffney made sexist comments and created a culture where men and women were treated unequally.
19: I saw firsthand how this impacted other women at the company, and not everyone has been in a position to speak up or do something about what's been going on.
18: In a statement, the Standard disputed Ryan's account of her performance, as well as her allegations about why she was terminated. I'm Elise Manoukian, KQED News.
3: San Jose leaders say a new data analysis tool shows the city has reduced street homelessness by roughly a third in the past 18 months. KQED's Joseph Jiha reports.
20: Instead of mainly relying on the traditional point-in-time count, which happens every 2 years, San Jose is using a new algorithm to determine how many people are experiencing homelessness. Mayor Matt Mahan says the model pulls data from 15 different sources, including police and fire department logs, Department of Transportation info, and nonprofits.
21: We weight them based on quality of data, recency of data. We do some deduplication and ultimately have a count that we think is more accurate.
20: Mahan says the city's data shows the number of unsheltered homeless people in early 2025 was much higher than was reflected in the point-in-time count, but by last month, it had dropped around 32%. Dr. Margot Cushell is director of the Benioff Homelessness and Housing Initiative at UCSF. She says tracking the numbers of people experiencing unsheltered homelessness has been a challenge for a long time.
22: But also it's very important to better understand how many people are out there so that you can test to see whether interventions are making things better or worse.
20: Cushell says as cities work to reduce street homelessness by increasing temporary shelter space, they must also build enough affordable and permanent housing to keep people off the street in the longer term. I'm Joseph Jiha, KQED News.
3: In sports, the Valkyries return to action. They host Portland this evening. The Giants begin a 3-game series against the Dodgers in L.A. at 7:15. I'm Farida Javala-Romero, KQED News.
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9: It's Morning Edition from NPR News. I'm Michelle Martin in Washington, D.C.
8: And I'm A. Martinez in Los Angeles, California. Poland's Prime Minister Donald Tusk says that Russia is planning, quote, accidental strikes on countries supporting Ukraine.
9: His warning on Thursday follows a series of incidents along NATO's eastern flank that member countries have blamed on Russia.
8: For more, we're joined now by Esme Nicholson in Berlin. Esme, Tusk issued this warning in front of lawmakers, Polish lawmakers, in parliament. What does accidental strikes mean?
23: Good question. His warning was loud and clear. And essentially, Tusk was saying that Russia is planning to send drones or missiles into NATO territory and then claim that these incidents are accidental. He went on to say that these potential strikes intend to paralyze NATO or at least weaken the alliance's willingness to respond collectively to demonstrate that Article 5 exists only in theory. Article 5, of course, meaning an attack on one is an attack on all. Tusk said that he'd received intelligence from NATO, Ukraine and US agencies, but he didn't specify which one he was citing. It's important, I think, to stress here that Tusk said, quote, there is nothing to suggest an invasion, but he warned that Poland is about to face a real test as one of Ukraine's staunchest allies. And he added that the coming months are likely to be the most critical for Ukraine as Russia attempts to further destroy its economy and infrastructure.
8: When Tusk also warned of political shifts within Europe that are undermining NATO's commitment to Ukraine, what was he talking about? Who was he referring to?
23: Well, yes, he appeared, first of all, to be talking about Russia-friendly political parties currently gaining ground here in Europe, such as the far-right Alternative for Germany or Marine Le Pen's National Rally in France. He warned that these parties are, quote, looking for an excuse not to defend Poland and the Baltic states, where suspected Russian incursions are really becoming an everyday occurrence. And he added that these Russia-friendly parties talk about peace, but are essentially calling for the total capitulation of Ukraine. Tusk also questioned whether NATO members in the West were giving much thought at all to the eastern flank, pointing out that Poland is more likely to need help under Article 5 than, say, Portugal or Ireland. But just after Tusk spoke yesterday, President Trump announced progress in establishing a permanent U.S. Army base in Poland, where troops are currently hosted on a rotational basis.
8: Tell us more about the incidents that European governments are already saying were Russia's fault.
23: Well, yeah, these are what are considered hybrid attacks, which include sabotage, disinformation and cyber attacks. Now, these don't reach the bar of an act of war, but this week alone, the Polish military says it retrieved a Russian drone carrying a warhead just off its coast. A Russian drone hit a passenger train in Ukraine just a mile from the Polish border, and NATO jets shot down a drone in Lithuania. So European countries are starting to speak up more plainly about what they perceive to be a coordinated Russian campaign. Germany, for instance, recently blamed Russian operatives for an attempted drone strike on an airport which serves as a major NATO hub. Russia's foreign ministry denies the accusations, calling them contrived and far-fetched. But Tusk's warning yesterday was as much for NATO as it was for Moscow. He ended his speech by appealing for unity, and unity within Poland and within Parliament as well, for a resolute response to any attack. And he underscored Poland's own commitment to Article 5.
8: That's Esme Nicholson in Berlin. Thank you very much.
23: Thank you, A.
13: Good morning. I'm Brian Watt, and there is still time for you to put your name among the thousands of people supporting KQED. But there's not a lot of time. This on-air campaign ends at 7 this evening. 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
13: And now Mitra said doubled right now, okay? 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Basically, we have this money to match all of the money that is being donated during Morning Edition, and we have thousands in match money. 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I mean, and it's not just journalism that we do, right, Almitra? 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
14: Right. So thank you, Brian. I am the Director of Education Partnerships at KQED, and we at KQED are also supporting young folks in being creators and communicators, supporting their teachers in helping them to spot misinformation and disinformation and really be informed citizens, more important than ever in this time. 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You can go to kqed.org/donate. 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
13: And I will just say, I started working here 10 years ago. I came in, I saw Almitra and her team over there in this one section of KQED. I didn't know what they do. When they explained their role in the community, in education, I was like, we didn't have that at the last station I worked at. KQED is unique. What Almitra and her team are doing is unique. We are lucky to have it. 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That's what you're supporting. And it's being doubled when you call 1-800-937-8850 or you go to kqed.org/donate. So, I mean, you know what? And people are calling. 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
14: Thank you for calling.
13: Claire in Woodside just gave, increased their monthly donation and said, I start my day with KQED and it's really important to me. 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It's good to know you're there when we're doing what we do here on Morning Edition. 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
6: Thank you, Brian and Elmitra. We'll see you again in just a few minutes. But let's go over to Mel Baker's place because he's taken us back to that accident on the Sunol grade.
7: Yeah, at 680 southbound before Vargas Road, the two left lanes remain blocked by this two-car crash. Traffic is effectively stopped back to Koopman Road. Meanwhile, on 880 southbound from Highway 92 down to Highway 84, basically the San Mateo Bridge to the Dumbarton Bridge, mostly stop and go. On the San Mateo Bridge, not as bad as it was a few minutes ago, but still it's slow from the toll plaza all the way around midspan. Mel Baker for KQED.
6: Thank you, Mel. We will talk to you again about 7:49. 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
13: And that's you. You are a listener to KQED. Good morning. We're here on this final day of KQED's on-air campaign, and we need you to donate. 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
14: Okay, Brian, I have an update. We have $18,000 in matching money that we have to earn in the next hour and 15 minutes.
13: Wow, let's get it.
14: That is a lot of money that we do not want to give up on. So, please do not give up on making your gift this morning.
13: No, if I had $18,000 to just plop down and let's just be done with this, that's what I would do. But, you know, that would sort of also defeat the purpose of, like, getting everyone to do a little bit so that we kind of build this big mountain together and we know we've got something really, really solid to stand on. So, yeah, I mean, this is where everyone does a little and it all comes together and amounts to a lot. 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
13: And you might also know already that this is the last day of this campaign. It ends in, I guess, 11 hours and 14 minutes. But here in this next 1 hour and 14 minutes, we've got this matching money that we've got to get our hands on. We got to rake it in. But it's all our hands. It's not just my hands. It's like the hands of many, many coming in, making a little contribution that gets doubled by this matching money. 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
13: And, you know, you got to think about the time that's running out on these thank you gifts that we have, too, because they are nice this drive. The T-shirt is nice. The sweatshirt is nice. That denim hat, so nice. And these are not things that you can just get. You know, I got the water bottle, this beautiful water bottle. The color is unique. Someone is going to see me drinking water on the BART, and they're going to be like, can I get one of those? And I'm going to be like, you know, the drive is over. You can't get one of these. You had to give during the drive. You had to step up, and they're going to be mad. And I'm telling you, I don't want you to be that person. I want you to go to kqed.org/donate, see this water bottle next to the denim hat. I think that's a $35 a month thing. If you can do it, you will be happy, because you're going to have this water bottle that no one else can get. You know what? As of the end of the day, right? Almitra?
14: Absolutely.
13: You got to support
14: bottle.
13: Me here.
14: Stay hydrated, stay informed, stay connected. The water bottle is like your entry point, perhaps, to say today, right now, I'm going to make my money go further, and I'm going to stay hydrated and rep KQED and the values that I want to continue in my community. The water bottle, you know, maybe other things brought you to KQED. Maybe it was an election. Maybe it was a huge Bay Area story. Somebody else helped to pay for that. You can now pay for that. KQED.org/donate, 1-800-937-8850.
6: And you've got time. Brian is showing me the
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13: To see it.
6: I did.
13: You got to turn that around.
6: It's tall like you.
13: Thank you. Now they know I'm tall.
6: Oh, yeah. You can hear you're tall. All right. Let's go check the roadways. Mel Baker is here with the latest traffic.
7: We're looking at 101 northbound in San Francisco from Paul Avenue up through the 280 merge up to the hospital curve is stop and go. It's a sluggish actually coming down from the central freeway on 101 southbound to the hospital curve. And 280 itself is slow back to about San Jose Avenue to 101. Mel Baker for KQED.
6: Thanks, Mel. Talk to you again at 7:59. And, of course, I forgot the segue as I was talking, but the water bottle is tall like Brian, a tall drink of water. Okay, you're welcome. I'm glad you enjoyed that. Let's wait for Marketplace Morning Report, which is starting in less than a minute. And don't forget, we bring you Marketplace at 4 o'clock this afternoon. Coming up on Forum at 9, we talk with Director Sam Green, who has traveled the globe, meeting some of the world's oldest people, and he shares what he's learned about aging, longevity, and our fascination with living longer. 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
3: From Marketplace in Washington, I'm Kimberly Adams. You can still rack up medical debt, even if you have insurance. A new survey from the Commonwealth Fund found almost 1 in 3 working-age adults with private insurance are working paying off medical bills. Marketplace's Nancy Marshall-Ginzer has more.
1: 57-year-old Jennifer Bukowski has been fighting terminal brain cancer for 7 years. She has insurance through her husband's job, but figures she still has about $8,000 in medical debt.
2: And then we just try to pay the best that we can, and it's just a snowball, and that's just how we live.
1: Bukowski's situation isn't unique, according to the Commonwealth Fund survey. It included around 4,100 adults with private insurance. Nearly half of those who had medical debt owed $2,000 or more. Sarah Collins is a co-author of the report.
5: They are shocked by the fact that they still owe quite a bit of money to the provider, despite the fact that they've been paying premiums regularly for their insurance coverage.
1: The Commonwealth Fund report says hospital visits were the biggest drivers of medical debt. Collins says they're not just talking about emergencies.
5: 2 in 5 people with medical debt said it was related to an ongoing or chronic health problem.
1: Like cancer. Bukowski says they've taken around $120,000 out of their savings to pay for her care. But not everyone has a cash cushion. More than a third of the privately insured Americans the Commonwealth Fund surveyed wouldn't be able to pay an unexpected medical bill of $1,000 within 30 days. I'm Nancy Marshall-Genzer for Marketplace.
3: Let's do the numbers. The Dow Jones Industrial Average is down about 200 points. That's about 0.4%. The S&P 500 is down 0.1%. And the NASDAQ is pretty much flat, up just 2 points. The 10-year Treasury yield is up at 4.99%. And checking in on oil prices, Brent crude is up a bit at $104.93 a barrel. West Texas Intermediate crude is up 1.2% at $103.12.
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1: All right, we're getting into the last hour of a morning edition. First, though, Mel Baker is taking us to the peninsula.
2: In Menlo Park, 101 southbound after Marsh Road, the second lane from the left blocked by a crash. Traffic is backing up in that area. And 101 northbound in San Carlos around Redwood Shores Parkway, a trash can rolling around in the right lane. Mel Baker for KQED.
1: 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Good morning. I'm Sandy Althaus, and you're listening to KQED-FM San Francisco and KQEI-FM North Highlands, Sacramento. It's 8 a.m.
3: Good morning. A judge ruled President Trump and the Kennedy Center board cannot demolish the building without telling the court about it. As a legal fight plays out, the building is closed for now. It's Morning Edition from NPR News. Trump and some Republican candidates keep repeating false claims about the 2020 election being stolen from them. I'm Ian Martinez.
4: And I'm Michelle Martin. That could be a turnoff in 2026. In the swing states, Republicans need to win to keep control of Congress. Also, a Florida Republican has a message for Trump. Hispanic voters who helped him win now feel betrayed. And kids content creator Ms. Rachel has already dominated YouTube. Now she and her husband are out with their first album. It is Friday, September 18th. On this day in 1793, President George Washington laid the cornerstone of the U.S. Capitol. News is next.
5: Live from NPR News in Washington, I'm Corva Coleman. President Trump is scheduled to attend a dinner tonight for donors to his super PAC, MAGA, Inc. NPR's Tamara Keith reports Trump-aligned groups have dropped more than $150 million to help Republican candidates in tough races this fall.
6: According to an NPR analysis of advertising reservations tracked by Ad Impact, Trump's aligned groups and other Republican political action committees are set to significantly outspend Democrats in every competitive Senate race, except for Georgia. Republican strategist Scott Jennings says this is the cavalry coming to help in a tough political environment.
7: Now the Republicans have enough money to make an actual argument, to draw a real contrast, to have a real debate. And in some of these districts, in some of these states, it's going to make a difference.
6: But as one Democratic operative put it, big money like this can buy an umbrella, but it can't change the weather. Tamara Keith, NPR News.
5: One of the issues facing Americans is increasing gas prices. Earlier this week, President Trump told supporters that the rising cost of gas is a small price to pay for what he's doing in Iran. But the motoring club AAA says the average cost of a gallon of regular gas is now $4.47. Mark Wolf leads the National Energy Assistance Directors Association.
8: There are very few products in the marketplace right now that are essential that have gone up by more than 50% in the last 6 months. These prices are skyrocketing. And the thing is, they have more room to go. We don't see any end in sight.
5: AAA says the average price for diesel climbed about a nickel overnight. It's now $6.45 a gallon. Last night, Health Secretary Robert F. Kennedy Jr. returned to the anti-vaccine organization he founded. NPR's Sidney Lupkins reports he gave a keynote address.
9: Kennedy spoke at the Children's Health Defense Conference for more than an hour. In his speech, he pointed out a rise in autism and other chronic conditions, but he was careful about not saying vaccines caused those conditions. Instead, Kennedy repeatedly said he wanted to search for answers from his position at the helm of the Department of Health and Human Services. He told the crowd that largely views vaccines as dangerous, that although they may have hoped he would change policies his first day, government is slow. He assured them they had friends in the White House. To register for the event, members of the media had to agree that they assumed all risks for attending the event, including, quote, exposure to illness.

0: or contagious disease. Sydney Lupkin, NPR News.
1: The AI company Anthropic says its model, Claude, is helping to design the next version of itself. Anthropic's CEO and other AI leaders have called for a slowdown on AI expansion and research. This is NPR.
2: Live from KQED News, I'm Farida Javala-Romero. California prison officials have demoted and reassigned the warden of the state women's prison in Chowchilla. KQED's Maddie Bolaños reports.
3: Anissa De La Cruz is no longer warden of the Central California Women's Facility as of Tuesday. The California Department of Corrections and Rehabilitation says she will become a correctional administrator at nearby Valley State Prison next month. The move comes 1 month after the U.S. Department of Justice found a, quote, unbroken pattern of sexual assault and retaliation at the facility. Elizabeth Nomura is a formerly incarcerated advocate with the California Coalition for Women Prisoners. She says the issue of sexual assault in prisons is bigger than one person.
4: I mean, just because you cut off the head of the snake doesn't mean that the poison that is within that snake doesn't continue to seep out.
3: CDCR said they cannot comment on personnel decisions and did not say why De La Cruz had been moved from her position. I'm Maddie Bolaños, KQED News.
2: The organic meal producer Amy's Kitchen plans to close its Santa Rosa manufacturing plant. The company announced yesterday it will gradually shift production out of Sonoma County to plants in Oregon and Idaho. The Press Democrat reports the move will affect 260 jobs. The company expects layoffs to start later this year. Amy's Santa Rosa plant currently produces a small portion of Amy's overall output. The company says its corporate headquarters will remain in Petaluma, where it was founded in 1987. I'm Farida Javala-Romero, KQED News.
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6: 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I'm Brian Watt. 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
8: It's Morning Edition from NPR News. I'm Michelle Martin in Washington, D.C.
9: And I'm A. Martinez in Los Angeles, California. The Kennedy Center saga is entering an uncertain chapter. The main building is closed and fenced off to the public. A judge has barred President Trump from tearing it down, at least not without 30 days' notice.
8: Joining me now is one of the attorneys fighting the Trump administration in court over its attempts to rename, close, and renovate the Kennedy Center according to Trump's specifications. Norm Eisen is a former White House ethics lawyer and former U.S. ambassador who also co-founded Democracy Defenders Action. That's one of the legal groups representing Democratic Congresswoman Joyce Beatty, an ex officio member of the Kennedy Center board who's been battling the administration in court. Mr. Eisen, thanks so much for joining us.
10: Thanks for having me, Michelle.
8: So a federal judge has allowed the Kennedy Center's board to close the building temporarily. You had tried to stop that from happening. The administration now says the main building is closed for 7 days for repairs. Does your client disagree that there's a public safety concern, or do you think that closing the whole building is just a ruse?
10: Donald Trump slapped his name on this building, and it drove artists and audiences away and cratered the very successful ongoing operation of the Kennedy Center. He's closing it to cover up the fact that of his mismanagement. Look, obviously, Congress appropriated $257 million for repairs. The money is sitting there, but the plan was always to repair in stages. If you have to adjust public access to a portion of the building while you do construction in that portion, that's fine. There's no need to close this entire building. There's certainly no need to demolish it, and the court stopped that in its tracks.
8: So the judge in this case says the Kennedy Center Board has to give at least 30 days notice if it decides to destroy the building or significantly overhaul it. But as we heard, he didn't say anything about congressional approval. Do you interpret this to mean that the judge believes that the president and the board do have the authority to tear down the building if they deem it necessary?
10: Absolutely not. The judge has made very clear, including in our repeated wins on the naming of the building, that Donald Trump can't rename it for himself. What an absurd suggestion that Congress has legislated the operations of this building, naming it otherwise. That's an emergency order that is intended to hold things in place, because we all saw that shocking picture that Donald Trump was holding a huge poster, apparently, Kennedy Center demolished. So the judge has frozen things. They have zero authority under the laws governing the Kennedy Center to demolish it. That was a snap order that we got. We worked overnight. As you heard, there were a blizzard of motions by our legal team, and we succeeded. There will be no demolition. Donald Trump's name will never go on the building, and it will never be demolished.
8: Well, look, as we just heard from Anastasia, a member of your legal team said she witnessed a forklift ramming into building pillars. Now, here's why this is significant. The Trump administration has demolished the east wing of the White House and began building this huge ballroom, all while a legal battle was still underway. Ultimately, the Supreme Court did allow it to happen without addressing the underlying legality. So the question here is, do you think that the administration is already trying to cause permanent changes or damage to the building? And do you have any confidence that you and other litigators addressing this can keep the Kennedy Center from facing a different fate than the White House, the East Wing, has already done?
10: I do think that the administration is contemplating demolition out of embarrassment and humiliation. First, because fixing Donald Trump's name destroyed the artist and audience base. And second, because the court won't let him keep his name on there, and he's saying the quiet part out loud. I am confident, unlike the East Wing, we had litigation in place. We had a judge assigned. We immediately went to the judge. We got an order. And before the demolition had substantially commenced, there has been some glancing damage that they started to do. We got that order. And the Kennedy Center will not meet the fate of the East Wing.
8: Do you have any more to tell us, though, about this, what your colleague witnessed about this forklift ramming into the building? Is there any more you can tell us about that?
10: Our wonderful co-counsel, we work on this case with the Washington Litigation Group, together with Democracy Defenders Action, and one of the lawyers from our wonderful co-counsel went down there because we wanted to know, is the Kennedy Center open or not? We'd been told by the government that it was a temporary fire drill. No, it was closed. And while our colleague was there, she saw a forklift ramming into some of the pillars that the seemingly massive construction fencing that was going up and other indicators suggested to us, wow, this demolition could be a reality. We better race to court. That was one of those 9 motions, and we won.
8: And you're convinced that that has stopped?
10: They will not demolish the Kennedy Center on our watch. It will never bear the name of Donald Trump either. I'm convinced of those two things. I do think that the shocking mismanagement and negligence of Donald Trump and his administration is doing damage, and we're going to keep litigating that.
8: That's Norm Eisen. He's a former White House ethics lawyer and co-founder of Democracy Defenders Action, which is suing the Trump administration over its effort to rename and renovate the Kennedy Center according to Mr. Trump's specifications. Mr. Eisen, thank you.
10: Thanks, Michelle.
6: I'm not sure anybody was expecting to hear as much as we've heard about the Kennedy Center this week. But the truth of the matter is, it needed to be talked about. The interview that you just heard is basically something that is very possible, I would say, because of contributions that people made in the past. Somebody set this up for us. Somebody made a contribution to KQED some time ago that allowed KQED, NPR to still be here doing this work on this morning. Now it's our turn to keep this going on the last day of this on-air fundraiser, and you can get your gift doubled. 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
6: And it's Mark Quattrocchi and Tina Kelly, along with a group of generous KQED donors who have set up this work for us, offering to double donations right now. But seriously, this only goes until 9 this morning. So if you want to make a contribution to KQED that goes twice as far as it would, like if you really want to give $40 a month to KQED, but you think you can only do 20, well, this is the moment to make that 20 work like 40. And that's thanks to Mark Quattrocchi, Tina Kelly, and those generous KQED donors. But time is running out. This is your chance. You know what? You can get a really nice thank you gift if you will just do it now.
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12: Checking the Bay Bridge. The backup is to the Maze. 580 westbound is slow to stop and go back to Highway 24. There's a mix of bumper-to-bumper traffic and then some slow traffic along 80 westbound from about San Pablo Dam Road down to the Maze. On the Richmond-San Rafael Bridge, the backup now from Stenmark Drive around the Toll Plaza all the way back to about Regatta Boulevard is nearly stopped. Really slow moving. Mel Baker, 4KQED.
5: Maybe it's not so much of a Friday light today. Another Planet, and excuse me, support for KQED comes from Another Planet Entertainment, presenting Bonnie Raitt on October 10th at the theater at Bill Graham Civic Auditorium with John Cleary and the Absolute Monster Gentleman. Tickets at apeconcerts.com. San Francisco's homeless prenatal program. 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Learn how to get involved at homelessprenatal.org. Coming up on Forum at 9 o'clock, we talk with director Sam Green, who's traveled the globe meeting some of the world's oldest people. And he shares what he's learned about aging, longevity, and our fascination with living longer. 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And at 10 o'clock, in the Lindsay Clancy trial, she admitted to killing her children. We'll explore insanity pleas, postpartum psychosis, and the difficult questions the case raises. 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And then for nighttime listeners, we re-air it in the evening, 8 to 10. 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BritBox, streaming British TV, including a new twist on Agatha Christie's Tommy and Tuppence. 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
2: It's Morning Edition on KQED. I'm Farida Javala Romero. One of the bills currently on the governor's desk calls for giving more Californians fighting cancer access to scalp cooling. It's a technology that helps prevent hair loss during treatment. KQED's Sarah Hosseini has more.
13: This is my chemo puppy. She helped me through a hard time.
14: Anna Kahar Manley named her chemo puppy Asa, Hebrew for healer.
2: Yeah, no worries.
14: She's been with Kahar Manley throughout her breast cancer journey. It began 2 years ago. She was 45, and she recalls how hard it was to break the news to her two kids.
13: My son had just started a new school in sixth grade, and he you know, sort of sheepishly asked me, "So, Mom, are you still going to come to pick up?"
14: She says her son and his younger sister had to prepare for her battle with the disease. Six rounds of chemotherapy, and the most recognizable side effect, hair loss.
13: At the time I had my daughter was, you know, just six, almost turning seven. She just cried because she didn't want mommy to change.
14: She joined a breast cancer support group in the Bay Area where she learned about scalp cooling. It's an FDA-cleared treatment that can help some patients keep their hair through ice-cold cap systems that restrict the flow of medication to hair follicles. The caps can be worn before, during, and after chemo infusions.
13: For you to be able to move about the world during chemo treatment with your hair and not everybody realizing what's going on with you or staring at you, I think that's really meaningful and important.
14: Cara Manley and her husband paid $5,000 out of pocket for the treatment, during which she returned to part-time work. She's grateful for the cooling caps and has emerged with most of her hair. She has since joined other survivors and advocates in the fight to make sure others could too, regardless of ability to pay, calling for AB 1682. The bill's co-author is Assemblymember Greg Hart of Santa Barbara.
15: The treatment journey that follows is physically draining, emotionally challenging, financially often disastrous for patients and their families.
14: That's Hart addressing lawmakers in June during a hearing in Sacramento. If approved by the governor, the bill would require large group health insurers and Medi-Cal plans to cover scalp cooling.
15: As patients are focusing on fighting cancer, they deserve access to supportive care that helps preserve their dignity, confidence, and quality of life.
14: The insurance lobby, the California Association of Health Plans, has opposed AB 1682. In a statement, the group cited the bill as one of six healthcare-related measures awaiting action by the governor that could increase premiums by $170 million. Janet Kaufman is a health policy expert with UCSF. She is part of the statewide group that reviewed the measure as requested by state lawmakers.
16: It's only for people who are actively undergoing cancer treatment. And they're really only used, you know, with a subset of cancers. The marginal cost that is pretty small.
14: The bill's now on Newsom's desk, and he has until September 30th to veto or sign it into law. I'm Sarah Hosseini, KQED News.
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6: What an interesting story. Scalp cooling. As I was listening to it, I was thinking, you know, we have heard about some things this morning in the news. We've heard about Amy's Kitchen closing its Santa Rosa manufacturing facility. We have also heard about SF Opera going back to work, like getting this tentative agreement. Okay, so we've covered Amy's Kitchen in the past. In fact, it's Farida Javala Romero who covered the Amy's Kitchen story in the past. We're familiar with it. We knew at the beginning of this week that things were crazy tense and basically all stopped at SF Opera. But, you know, we didn't know anything about scalp cooling. We just didn't. So you get to cover stories as they develop and also learn something new, all in one morning on KQED. And that happens because people step forward and support the work that we do here at KQED. So this is a moment when I want to thank some folks who've done that. Dana in Martinez, Leanne in Redwood City, Jeffrey in Novato, and Oliver in Arizona. Oliver, I want you to know, if you want to come over here where it's cool, and I mean temperature-wise because it's cool wherever you are, Oliver, but here it's cool temperature-wise in the Bay Area, but we thank you for your support. 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
6: You know, I want to talk about KQED's politics team, Scott Schaefer, Marisa Lagos, Guy Marzorati, Izzy Bloom. 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
5: Let's check in with Mel Baker again, taking us once more to the peninsula.
12: Menlo Park, 101 southbound before Willow Road. The road completely closed for just a few minutes here while they clear some accidents from the roadway. Traffic is backed up to Woodside Road. Even after that clears, it'll be sluggish through there. Mel Baker for KQED.
5: All right. Thanks, Mel. 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
17: Live from NPR News, I'm Lakshmi Singh. U.S. stocks are lower as the 10-year Treasury yields rise. This coming in a week when the Federal Reserve decided for the first time in more than 3 years to raise its benchmark interest rate, meaning the cost of borrowing money is higher. NPR's Danielle Kurtzleben says it has been a tough week for President Trump.
18: Trump has several ongoing problems. His approval remains below 40% by most polls. We saw some pushback from within his own party, quite vocal pushback, with a new ad from Florida Republican Congresswoman Maria Elvira Salazar criticizing Trump's immigration policy. And then the price of diesel fuel hit a record high this week.
17: NPR's Danielle Kurtzleben reporting. The French government is under orders to bolster protections of the country's defense and other critical infrastructure. At a news conference in Paris today, President Emmanuel Macron accused Russia of targeting France with hybrid attacks. NATO describes hybrid threats as a combination of military, non-military, covert, and overt actions. They include disinformation, economic pressure, and cyber attacks designed to destabilize and undermine societies. Macron told reporters at the Élysée Palace that Russia's been intensifying its threat against Europeans in recent weeks, with the intent to break support for Ukraine. 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
2: Live from KQED News, I'm Farida Javala Romero. Caltrans is warning drivers to brace for delays through San Francisco this weekend, as over a mile of Highway 101 through the city will be closed to traffic once again. KQED's Carly Severn has more.
19: Crews are closing all northbound 101 lanes near Zuckerberg San Francisco General Hospital for repavement work starting 1 p.m. tonight until 6 a.m. Monday. It's the same stretch of highway that was closed over the Labor Day weekend. Caltrans anticipates that the greatest traffic effects of the closure could be felt around Cesar Chavez and 17th Streets, as well as around Potrero Avenue and on entrances to Interstate 280. The agency is urging drivers to take public transit this weekend wherever possible. I'm Carly Severn, KQED News.
2: A public health expert who used to run the country's workplace safety agency says a push by state regulators to bar the use of a popular countertop material linked to a deadly lung disease could motivate changes in other states. This week, Cal OSHA released a draft rule that would give fabrication shops nearly 6 months to phase out artificial stone or quartz with more than 1% crystalline silica. The material releases toxic silica particles that have sickened more than 650 workers statewide since 2019. Dozens have undergone lung transplants or died from silicosis. David Michaels used to head federal OSHA.
20: I hope that we will look back at Cal OSHA's emergency standard as the beginning of the end of this terrible quartz countertop silicosis epidemic.
2: Some fabricators say they'll need more time to adjust. Public comment on the draft is open for 2 weeks. I'm Farida Javala Romero, KQED News.
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9: This is Morning Edition from NPR News. I'm A. Martinez in Los Angeles, California.
8: And I'm Michelle Martin in Washington, D.C. Good morning. Republican majorities in Congress are at risk in the 2026 midterms. President Trump, though, is still talking about 2020. But how much do GOP voters and candidates still care about false claims about election fraud? NPR's Sam Greenglass reports.
0: A few months after President Trump pressed Georgia's Secretary of State to find enough votes to reverse his 2020 loss, Mike Collins launched a bid for the U.S. House, claiming Trump did win Georgia.
21: Georgians are sick and tired of weak kneed, spineless politicians who won't fight for Trump, get to the bottom of 2020, and fix our elections.
0: Collins won that election. Now he's running for Senate, maintaining that the 2020 election was stolen. It's one reason Trump endorsed him in the primary over two alternatives.
22: It worries me for him to get elected. He would not have been my first choice.
0: At a farmer's market in the Atlanta suburbs, I met a voter in athleisure named Lynn. She asked NPR to use only her first name for fear of being ostracized from her community. Lynn is a lifelong Republican, but is considering voting for Democratic Senator John Ossoff, in part because Collins' claims about 2020 really bother her.
22: I get concerned anytime someone gets pulled into those ridiculous looking back discussions.
0: Finishing a plate of grits, Republican Austin Sapp says he believes election fraud does happen, but he's also ready for the president to move on from relitigating 2020.
23: It is what it is. He lost. Then he won. Beating a dead horse serves no purpose. What is your platform? What are you going to do for me?
0: Just 1% of voters in a New York Times Siena College poll out this week said election integrity is the top issue deciding their vote this November. After 2020, Gabe Sterling with the Georgia Secretary of State's office was one of the most visible officials pushing back on Trump's false claims, warning people could get hurt. He says that's not the climate now.
24: It's really big with the media and the far edges of both parties. Regular humans have given this up a long time ago.
0: Sterling says the 2020 obsession is mostly alive among diehard activists, though that's not insignificant. Some now hold key positions on state and local election boards, and they vote in Republican primaries. Sterling spoke with lots of these voters this year as he ran in the GOP primary for Secretary of State. He stood firm on Georgia's elections being free and fair, and he did not win.
24: I would say things like, Georgia has the cleanest voter list in America. It would get some boos and hisses, but I would just keep on pounding away.
0: In primaries elsewhere, some one-time critics of Trump's claims have come to embrace them. In Michigan, the GOP Senate nominee Mike Rogers once called Trump's Georgia pressure campaign more gangster than presidential. But while making a 2024 Senate bid, he refused to answer who won in 2020. Then at a local Republican meeting last fall, after losing that race, Rogers claimed the Senate seat was stolen from him.
25: Now, there was some ballots that showed up at 5:30, I wish I were kidding, in a van, and that swung the election on us, and it happened to be here in Detroit.
0: Michigan Republican strategist Jason Rowe says candidates see echoing Trump's claims as a condition for his support.
1: frankly, I think most of the elected officials that still talk about it, it's not necessarily a sincerely held belief. It's usually at like a Republican Central Committee meeting, and it's throwing red meat to the base.
0: That red meat could turn off swing voters in a toss-up state. So come fall,
1: I can't imagine any Republican in a general election spending one penny in paid advertising talking about what happened in 2020.
0: And yet Trump is still talking about it, potentially to the detriment of his party's majorities. The president nearly halted Congress as he demanded more voting restrictions and has attempted to take unprecedented control of the voting process. Gabe Sterling says this fixation is by design.
24: It distracts from the Iran war. It distracts from the Epstein files. And this is the ground on which they want to fight.
0: Sterling also says Trump seems to be laying the groundwork to shift blame if Republicans lose. And if that happens, claims about rigged elections could find an audience once again. Sam Greenglass, NPR News.
6: So much talk about elections, so much talk about voting, election integrity, politics. 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I'm Brian Watt.
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7: Thank you to Linda in Rackerby, Betty in San Francisco, Charlotte in Menlo Park, Claire in Redwood City. 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
6: And they really are there. I went up to see them when I could, made a mad scramble, and I talked to someone who was like, someone decided not to go to kqed.org/donate, but to call because they wanted to talk to somebody. 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So get out there right now. 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
5: Oh, it really is. All right, let's check traffic. I believe we're going to Vallejo this time. Here's Mel Baker.
12: 37 westbound between Wilson and Lane Merge is still stop-and-go traffic. Now, what's interesting is on the eastbound direction, 37 eastbound at Wilson, we have the right lane closed from some emergency ditch cleaning, so that's going to last until this afternoon. Nevada 101 southbound between Belmar and Keys and about Central San Rafael is a combination of slow and stop and go traffic. Mel Baker, for KQED.
5: Thank you, Mel. And support for, well, no, actually, let's dive right into a perspective. Allison Donnelly shares about her experiences with elder care.
3: I used to think of growing old as something that happened slowly, naturally, and that support only became necessary when someone reached the point of needing a hospital stay or long-term care. That thinking changed when I watched the people in my own family struggle with the realities of aging. My godmother fell in the shower and wasn't found for 24 hours. My uncle was living with Lewy body dementia, and because he lived in a remote area, his rapid decline happened largely out of view. What stayed with me was less about what happened and more about how familiar the pattern felt. Too often, older adults are left to navigate the challenges of aging without enough support until something goes wrong, leaving families to step in after the fact. What's missing usually isn't a pill or a physical therapy, but consistent support with the everyday needs that arise in between. In many ways, we've built a culture of waiting until there's a problem to solve. And naturally, it's influenced our approach to aging. Elder care doesn't have to begin with an emergency. The simplest things like connection and practical support can be exactly what's needed to make the difference between maintaining joyful independence and losing it. Adult children have become one of America's fastest growing unpaid workforces. They step into caregiving roles because they love their parents, and they're often balancing that responsibility with their own careers, children, and lives. What we're experiencing is the result of a system built around moments of need, rather than the everyday realities that lead up to them. Each unique, complex journey is met with a binary solution. Either someone is living independently, or they need significant medical care. Navigating this space taught me a lesson that gives me strength in the throes of motherhood. Independence doesn't mean the absence of interdependence. The human experience isn't just about preserving lifespan, but also strengthening health span and championing joy span. That's where the real promise of aging lies. With a perspective, I'm Allison Donnelly.
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6: You know, there were so many thoughts, so many notions packed into that perspective, but the one that really leapt out at me was the idea of adult children as an unpaid workforce. 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
5: We've got the California Report coming up next. First, though, traffic. Mel Baker is back with it.
12: Yeah, we're going back to Menlo Park. You'll remember 101 southbound before Willow Road had been completely closed to remove several vehicles. They have removed them. Traffic is still slow, though, back to Britton Avenue. Through the Livermore area, Altamont Pass Road, this is a frontage road in both east and westbound directions between Gokin Road and Carroll Road. This SIG alert included a head-on crash involving a big rig. It's been blocking all the lanes in both directions. No word on when that will clear. Mel Baker for KQED.
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4: Good morning. This is the California Report. I'm Alex Hall. HBO drama The Pitt won 6 Emmys this week. It's also getting another kind of recognition. Healthcare workers say it gives viewers a glimpse inside the ER. KPBS health reporter Heidi DeMarco takes us to suburban San Diego's Sharp Grossmont Hospital to find out what local doctors and nurses think the show gets right and how it may be shaping patient expectations.
10: If you work in an emergency room, there's a good chance you've watched The Pitt. Emergency room doctor James Elias says he was hooked when he heard the show uses real cases.
11: I kind of try to figure out what's going on with the patient. At the same time, you get a little bit of anxiety because it kind of brings you back to thinking, geez, am I on shift?
10: Elia has worked at Sharp Grossmont for 17 years.
11: Some days we are like The Pit, you know, and it's not every single day, it's not every single hour, but we definitely have days where it's that busy.
10: He says television can create very different expectations about what actually happens in an ER.
11: There's, of course, some Hollywood, hype in the shows. There's some things that are exaggerated.
10: And those TV versions of medicine can stick with patients.
11: People throughout the years would ask me, for example, are you going to pump the stomach, which we don't really do. But you see that on some of these shows. You see some things that are exaggerated and not really done in the emergency room.
13: Rapid response, behavioral health, walk.
10: Then there are those moments that may show viewers a side of the ER they rarely see.
14: There's a fight scene with this nurse, and she gets in a fight with the patient because the patient's getting aggressive.
10: That scene hit close to home for Amber Din. She's an ER nurse.
14: I was recently in a fight with a patient on a hold. She was in a psychiatric moment, and she ran out of a room and started swinging fists at people. You know, and I think it's finally opening the public's eyes to, like, oh my gosh, like, people actually do this every day and have helped people in these conditions.
10: But she says the show isn't just capturing the dramatic moments. It also shows the constant juggling that happens behind the scenes, things most patients don't see when they're waiting for care.
14: You know, someone's dying in room 5 and someone's, you know, asking for a hot blanket in room 2. Meanwhile, you know, you have to send someone to a cath lab in room 3, you know, stuff, everything's going on at once, whether it's minor or little. And I think it's nice when people see, like, oh, there's something bigger going on than just sometimes what I'm going through.
10: And it turns out the show may be teaching people more than she realizes. A study from USC's Norman Lear Center surveyed more than 1,400 viewers of The Pitt. Viewers who watched an end-of-life storyline said they were more likely to plan ahead, including making a living will or designating a power of attorney. That's an area where palliative care doctor Nikki Rao says the show is helping start important conversations.
15: So it is sadly very common that people have not ironed out their wishes for end of life. So I probably see this scenario on a weekly basis, if not more often.
10: And now when she talks with patients about those difficult decisions.
15: And I'm glad I can finally tell them that, hey, there are shows on TV. Did you watch this? And see if they reply. Or sometimes they tell me, like, oh, it's kind of like The Pitt. And so I'm glad that there's finally a kind of third-party space that I can refer to.
10: And she says The Pitt is showing a version of medicine that looks different from the medical dramas many viewers grew up with.
15: Before, you'd watch medical TV shows for the drama, the affairs, the crazy scenarios that you couldn't figure out. And now they're showing real medicine. So things like heart failure or bad COPD or cancer. Those are very realistic things that come into our ER.
10: Rao says the show is also bringing attention to fields many people don't know about.
15: Especially for the fields, like we mentioned, that are not as popular you don't think of. So like palliative care, like death doulas, like chaplains, the people that are really supporting our patients.
10: Din says maybe pulling back the curtain on the people who run emergency rooms is the real impact of The Pitt.
4: That's KPBS's Heidi DeMarco reporting.
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6: 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And we're in the last 2.5 minutes that you can say, I love Morning Edition. I love the California Report in the morning. So I am giving now.
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6: Generations of Bay Area residents made sure that KQED was here for people who came after them. Today, it's our turn. I really like that. You know, sometimes people say, I'm standing on their shoulders. Well, I'm listening. I'm consuming all that KQED has to

0: founders of the Minetti Schramm Museum at UC Davis, celebrating the museum's 10th anniversary with Woody D'Othello's ceramic works in Coming Forth by Day, on view August 12th through December 5th. Good morning, I'm Sandy Althaus. 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
1: From KQED in San Francisco, I'm Alexis Madrigal. In his new documentary, The Oldest Person in the World, director Sam Green takes viewers through his decade-long journey across the globe to meet people who have been crowned the oldest living person by the Guinness Book of World Records. The film explores our fascination with the oldest person, the realities of life at that age, and weaves in Green's own struggles with mortality. It's full of warmth, depth, and a real sense of what it is to be human across time and space. Sam Green's coming up next, right after this news.

0: I saw firsthand how this impacted other women at the company, and not everyone has been in a position to speak up or do something about what's been going on.
1: In a statement, The Standard disputed Ryan's account of her performance, as well as her allegations about why she was terminated. I'm Elise Manoukian, KQED News.
2: The organic meal producer Amy's Kitchen plans to close its Santa Rosa manufacturing plant. The company announced yesterday it will gradually shift production out of Sonoma County to plants in Oregon and Idaho. The Press Democrat reports the move will affect 260 jobs. The company expects layoffs to start later this year. Amy's Santa Rosa plant currently produces a small portion of Amy's overall output. The company says its corporate headquarters will remain in Petaluma, where it was founded in 1987. In sports, the Valkyries return to action. They host Portland this evening. The Giants begin a 3-game series against the Dodgers in LA at 7:15. I'm Farida Javala Romero, KQED News.
3: 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Mostly sunny today, highs from the mid-60s to the low 80s, 83 for the high in Napa, 66 at the beach in Half Moon Bay, and in Oakland it should reach 73 degrees.
4: Welcome to Forum. I'm Alexis Madrigal. You know, when I was 20, I couldn't really imagine what it would be like to be 44. I had a sense that I would feel old and different. I don't really. And I also guess that I'd somehow have figured out life and be in some sort of glide path towards retirement. But, you know, middle age doesn't really work like that. It's full of surprises and switchbacks and learning and growth. Who knew? And so it's with a lot of humility that I now approach aging. What do I know of what it'll be to reach 60 or 80 or perhaps the universe willing 100 years old? And so I watched Sam Green's new documentary, The Oldest Person in the World, with whatever the opposite of morbid curiosity is, like wholesome, healthy curiosity. What was it like to be a human born in one century who lived into another? What matters after 115 years? It is a great documentary. Our whole family was riveted to the end. And Sam Green joins us here this morning. Welcome back to Forum, Sam.
5: Oh, thanks for having me on.
4: We're so excited. I want to start out with where you start out. You go to the oldest person in the world, 116th birthday party. It's in Brooklyn. It's the year 2015. And all these people are making a big hullabaloo. And what's Miss Susie doing? She's asleep. Let's listen in to a cut from this documentary.
6: It was this huge elephant in the room. There was something almost hysterical about how people ignored that fact. They poured it on. Miss Susie was a giant, a credit to Brooklyn, a legend in her apartment complex. Someone even said, may she live 116 more years. All the while, the raw reality of that kind of age, barely being able to keep your eyes open or your head up, was the one thing no one said anything about. It was weird.
5: We love you, Miss Susie.
7: Say hello to everybody. Hold up, say thank you. Say thank you.
8: Thank you, I love you too. Oh!
4: That was a cut from Sam Green's new documentary, The Oldest Person in the World. Was it that moment where you realized that this was going to be a major project, or were you one of those weird kids like myself who memorized the Guinness Book of World Records when you were 10 years old?
5: Both, actually. Both, yeah. It was not quite the moment when I thought this would be a long documentary, but it intrigued me, and it got me, there's something about it that sort of put its hooks in me, because it was such a strange event. You know, there was this big public birthday party. The oldest person in the world was in Brooklyn right by my house. I went and filmed just on a lark because I was curious. And she was sleeping the whole time. And that was, strange, but the strangest thing was nobody acknowledged it. You know, people made speeches, people talked to her, and she was up on the sort of on the stage asleep, and it was just, I couldn't quite figure out what was going on here.
4: Right, like matching up the like lived reality of being in a body that old with the sort of, I don't know, the social meaning of it to the people around her?
5: Yeah, the social meaning, the sort of sociological phenomenon. Why do people care? Why do they want to trot out the oldest person in the world and celebrate them even if they're sleeping the whole time? It just, I felt like there were deep things underneath the surface that I couldn't quite put my finger on.
4: Well, one of the things that you note in the film is, you know, there's 8 billion people plus on Earth now, and only one of them is old. No one cares about the 17th oldest person, right? It's like, you are the singular person. You're more singular than an astronaut, you know? You are that thing. And the other part of this film and the way that it works is we also get to meet your kid, who I love, as you note, for some period of probably seconds, was the youngest person.
5: As we all were.
4: Yes.
5: Yeah.
4: Yeah. Why did you want to include him? Like, what was the idea?
5: Well, at first, you know, my first idea was just I'm going to film every person who's the oldest person in the world and put them all together, little portraits, and that would be it. You know, and then... Mm-hmm. I started to realize it's sort of just the same thing over and over again, and I wanted to make a movie about time and time passing, and you didn't see any time passing. So, sort of coincidentally, I had a child, my partner and I had a child a year after I started the project, and I thought, oh, well, why don't I film him, and it can be a kind of yardstick, we'll really see time passing, and also it'll be a contrast to these super old people, a young child growing, and it just seemed like a neat framing device in a way at first, but then it became more than that.
4: What would it become?
5: Well, we started to see, I became interested in how a child starts to understand time, which is something as grown-ups we all take for granted.
4: Pretend like we understand.
5: Yeah, or, you know, we don't really question it or think a lot about, you know, we experience time and we understand it, but it was so fascinating to see how a child starts to understand days and months and seasons and, you know, you kind of
4: and
5: order,
4: tomorrow. Yeah.
5: And tomorrow, you order the world that way. At some point in the film, I say to him, I think he was five, I say, where does tomorrow go when it's done? You know, and he sort of thinks for a minute and says, into the past. And I was really surprised. That's a sophisticated understanding, and I hadn't realized he knew that. You know, it sort of snuck up on me.
4: Yeah, it's like the metaphor of time as sort of something that moves in space, you know, that it can go somewhere. There's an incredible, you almost can't escape it in this film as a viewer, the bodiness of age in this way. You know, you end up like focusing on their lips and their ears and their skin. But also that the people around them, this is the channel they have left to connect. So, you know, we heard about Miss Susie. We have a cut of Miss Susie's 86-year-old niece talking here. It's LaVilla, is that right?
5: Yeah, LaVilla.
4: Yeah, let's hear that.
9: You had said she's become more like a child.
10: Yes.
9: Explain, what do you mean?
10: She likes to be touched. She likes for you to do things to her body, like comb her hair, brush her hair, pluck her whiskers, and do her nails, and just rub, touch her. That's what babies want. She's thriving on the touch and the love.
4: That was the once oldest person in the world. I know.
5: Yeah.
4: It's just so beautiful. And the whole time she's just sort of like holding her with an arm. And just a beautiful, beautiful, beautiful moment in the film. I want to invite our listeners into this conversation right now, too. We this morning would like to find the oldest Forum listener listening right now. We know there's some of you out there. We've had some 90-plus-year-old people call in. If you think you might be in contention, I want to hear from you this morning, and I want you to tell us, what is it you want to find or that you want from, you know, your days at this stage in your life? What do you still love to do? And what should we know about what it's like to have, you know, made it this far, you know, this, you know, maybe 90 or 100 years. The number is 866-733-6786. That's 866-733-6786. Or if it feels easier to, you know, write in an email, that also works too. forum@kqed.org. Or of course, you're probably on Instagram, so you could go there. Blue Sky Instagram, Discord, or KQED Forum. We're talking with Sam Green about his new documentary, The Oldest Person in the World. This is Forum. I'm Alexis Madrigal.
11: And I'm Brian Watt, and I want you to think about two words right now. Our KQED. Those are powerful words and letters, and they mean a lot. This is our news organization. This is our everything, really. We all need to pitch in to make sure it's safe. The on-air campaign that we have been at for a week or more is over at 7 o'clock this evening. 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And Marisa Lagos is here with me. Forum.
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12: And why this matters is that once this pledge is over, our work does not end. 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Alexis and Mina will keep researching and interviewing for Forum. 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
14: 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I'm Sandy Althaus, and just like Marisa and what's his name? Brian Watt. 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
4: Alexis Madrigal here with Sam Green talking about his new documentary, The Oldest Person in the World. 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The number is 866-733-6786. You could even only be 90. That would be fine. We also would love to know, you know, maybe you're not 90 yet. How has your relationship with time changed as you've gotten older? The number is 866-733-6786. The email is forum@kqed.org and social media, Blue Sky, Instagram, Discord, or KQED Forum. Also, if you're curious, you want to see the film live. It opens today, Rialto Cinemas in Sebastopol, and then Elmwood in Berkeley, and also at up in San Rafael. On Sunday, Sam and I are going to be talking at the Roxy. I think it's at 2 p.m. that we're doing the screening, and then we're gonna chat about the film again. So you can go see it. Let's talk about some more of the people that you met along the way, because you've gotten to meet, eight of these folks so far. The French nun, I think Sister Andre was 116, I think, when you met her.
5: Yeah.
4: She was a family favorite. Tell us a little bit more for listeners who haven't seen it, the film yet. What was she like?
5: Well, she was funny because I filmed her when she was the second oldest person in the world. The oldest person at that time, Kane Tanaka, this Japanese woman, just lived for a long time.
4: Yeah.
5: And so I sort of was thinking, what should I shoot? And so I thought, okay, I'll shoot the second oldest person. And I went to France and filmed this woman, Sister Andre, who's a nun, and she was very old, but very with it, too. Mm-hmm. And she was funny. I said, how does it feel to be the second oldest person in the world? And she said, well, my nephew told me that the other one may have died, so I think I actually am the oldest person in the world, which was not true at all. The other one was very much alive, but it was funny. She had a good sense of humor,
4: yeah,
5: actually.
4: She did. She almost had this sense of sort of like, why am I still alive?
5: Well, she said, it was funny, she said, you know, she's a nun, but she said, God has some nerve for keeping me alive.
4: Yeah. I mean, she does pose a quite profound question, particularly for religious people, though, too, which was like, why do children die, but I'm still alive, you know?
5: Yep.
4: And you asked that of the nuns around her. And
5: I asked that of the nuns around her, and one of them said, and in a way, in some ways, this is the, I don't want to say the moral of the story, but as close to an answer to the big questions as I got. She sort of, I said, why do some people live a long time and others don't? And she shrugged her shoulders and said, the mystery, you know, and kind of smiled even. It was a wonderful moment, but it is really the mystery.
4: Yeah. I mean, one of the things I think we should talk about this, it comes up in the film. While you were working on this film, you know, everybody perhaps in middle age starts to think about mortality, but you sort of had a much bigger reason for thinking about mortality that kind of comes up in the film.
5: Yeah. I got very sick in the middle of the film. Out of the blue, I tried to run one day, and just like after a minute, I got very tired, and I went to the doctor, and she said, "Oh, let's do some tests," and did some tests.
4: Yeah, you're figuring like, yeah, what could it be?
5: Yeah. And so I ended up with very serious cancer, and miraculously, you know, I went through some ups and downs, but miraculously ended up with this drug that pretty much has kept it completely in check. And, you know, there's nothing like something like that to get you thinking about time and mortality and life and all the cycles of life and all that, especially right when I had a very small child. So I was definitely in the middle of a real whirlwind with all that stuff.
4: If that hadn't happened, how do you think the film would be different?
5: Ah, it's a good question, and I think it it would not have a certain depth or a certain poignancy that, you know, of, you make a movie and it's really an expression of your own experience and your sensibility and your feelings about the world and the questions you're asking. So all of that actually is part of the movie.
4: Mm. Let's bring in Judy in Castro Valley. Welcome, Judy.
15: Good morning. How are you guys?
4: Hey, doing well. Thanks for calling.
15: Great. I was just giving you a buzz. I'm loving this conversation, you know, regarding age and aging well and people connecting. And I was calling actually on behalf of my mom, who I would love for her to be calling you right now, who's a very young 92, but she's busy working. She's busy working. My mom's been a caterer, had a business for the last 40 years. And she feeds kids every 4 days a week, everywhere from, you know, 40 to 50 kids. And she does that shopping for that. She does, you know, the cooking. I'm in it with her. I deliver for her. But, I, you know, this whole sense of what aging means now, and for my mom, it's always been about aging with purpose to some degree, you know, serving others. And keeping connected in that same manner, because she's always very much, you know, my mom's always been a use it or lose it kind of woman. real strong, you know, belief in that.
4: You know, and what I, Judy, you know what I'm loving? You said she's had this business for 40 years. I was like, oh, that means she started it in her 50s.
15: That's right. That's right. She started, I had siblings that were 15 and 10 years older than me. And then when I hit about 9, because I'm 54 now, she took on that whole adventure. Her and my dad took on this adventure, which means my dad was 5 years older than her. Yeah. My dad drew up the plans for their business. They built their business. Wow. They put the whole thing together. They had a contractor who did it, but my dad did the plans for it. But they've been always really into, you know, just keeping busy.
4: Living life.
15: And doing things they love and living life well. And for them, that always gave them a lot of purpose. And now my mom, as she does this, is, you know, my daughter just came home from college with COVID. And my mom's like, ooh, I got to get her something to eat. So immediately at midnight, my mom starts cooking my
4: hopefully
15: daughter.
4: A mask. And Judy, thank you so much for the call. Really appreciate that. I always love hearing about a very young 92-year-old.
5: Wow, that's amazing. And and definitely sort of aging goals there, you know.
4: Yes,
5: to keep going and have something to do. And
4: did you find, you know, I mean, Judy was mentioning this sense of like living with purpose and that being something, you know, and making sure she stayed connected. I mean, without going into that whole blue zones, like let's reduce this to a formula kind of thing. Did you find underlying similarities between people? Or, I mean, I have to say, in the film, they come off all pretty different, which I actually liked.
5: Yeah. But there are some similarities. The most obvious one is they're all women.
4: Yeah, right.
5: It's very, very rarely a man, the oldest person in the world. Women just trounce men in the sense. And it's often women without children.
4: Hmm.
5: And I asked LaVilla, Miss Susie's niece, I said, why do you think Miss Susie lived so long? And she said, Miss Susie did not have the two things that will kill you, a husband and kids. But at the same time, it's not people who are, if you're living alone and don't have a lot of people around you, you're not going to live that long, 115. And so Miss Susie had a very loving family, people who loved her and supported her. And Sister Andre, two of the people I've filmed have been nuns. Nuns are perfect because they're married to God and they have lots of people around them who love and support them. Yeah. But beyond that, everybody, I think, there's a wide range of people, you're right, but people, almost everybody had a positive attitude, which is one of these obvious things. I mean, you don't need to read the Blue Zones to know that if you're positive about life, you're going to live longer. But Kane Tanaka, the Japanese woman, had a very difficult life. She'd gone through the war, she'd had cancer twice, had lost all her children, and her sort of takeaway, you know, when when I asked her, what's the secret to living a long life? She said, don't worry. And she really embodied that. She did not worry, even though she'd been through so much. And I was very taken with that. And clearly that makes a difference for how you live.
4: Yeah. I love that what we see her doing a lot of in the film is math problems and dancing. Dancing and math, which is sort of like what my 10-year-old was doing this very morning, you know? It's like maybe she's got the goods to go along, you know?
5: Yeah, and she had that funny thing she said. You know, she's 116 years old or even probably 118. She said, I've never thought about dying.
4: Yes. That was actually incredible. How could you do, like, what do you even make of that?
5: I know. But that clearly is part of the reason somehow her ability to not focus on that stuff was important for her in living so long.
4: Wow. We're talking with Sam Green about his new documentary, The Oldest Person in the World. Got to interview 8 people who'd been certified by the Guinness Book of World Records as the oldest person in the world. We, of course, want to hear from you if your relationship with time is changing as you got older. We're also, you know, if you are one of our older listeners, we would love to find the oldest Forum listener listening right this second. If that may be you, give us a call, 866-733-6786. That's 866-733-6786. Forum@kqed.org. Of course, you can find us on social media, Blue Sky, Instagram, etc. Here's our first contender here. We've got Billy in Redwood City, and you're 93. Is that right, Billy?
16: That is correct, and I'm calling. I can't believe 93 is going to be one of the oldest. if you're desperate for listeners to talk to you, I am at your service. So
4: a very young 93, we might
5: well,
4: say.
5: We want to see some ID, Billy.
16: Okay. When I was 75, I did the AIDS ride.
5: Wow.
16: So my idea is to exercise. If people want advice, it's to exercise. And the other advice I have comes from Ram Dass, which is to chop the wood and carry the water.
4: Wow. I love that, Billy. That is fantastic. Well, thank you.
16: My life is an open book, so ask me anything.
4: Oh, man. All right. Do you think, do you have a positive attitude towards life, or has cynicism helped you get by?
16: Yeah, I do have a positive attitude toward life. Current politics has me getting crazy. You know, my positive attitude gets threatened because of local politics or national politics, world politics right now, current politics. But I stay politically active, and I have a wonderful, dear family that I'm indebted to. I'm also indebted to the Veterans Administration in Palo Alto, who keep me alive. I do the healthcare system in Palo Alto with the VA is fabulous. Those guys are great.
4: Sam, do you have something that you like to ask folks, you know, who are getting, you know, into this range?
5: I don't want to say what's your secret, but you know, what if a younger person says, what advice do you have for young people today? What would you say, Billy?
16: Keep on trucking. You know, I mean, it's my you know, I mean, I don't. I'm not a very deep person. So you know, I have nothing. All my advice is really, really banal. You know,
5: that's,
16: I mean,
5: great.
16: I think
5: saying you're not a deep person shows that you kind of are a deep person. I hate to say it, but keep on trucking is damn good advice.
4: Yes, exactly. I'm putting that on my back of my T-shirt. Thank you, Billy. Thank you so much for calling in. We so appreciate it.
16: Keep up the good work.
4: Yeah, thank you. We'll keep on trucking.
5: Do we have 94 out?
4: Do we have 94? 93, 93. Do we have a 94? I bet we do. I love Billy. Thank you so much. I wanted to at least get into the 90s for you,
5: yeah,
4: Sam.
5: That's great.
4: You know, I want to talk a little bit about, you know, what also is one of the core things in this film. It's just like thinking about what is life and what is sort of quality of life look like at that age. And there's one moment in particular that really struck me, and obviously it struck you too. You're in Italy meeting with one of the oldest people in the world in Italy, and you end up having this like super, I don't even know how to describe it. You describe it.
5: The moment with her hands?
4: Yes.
5: Well, I was filming, it was a woman named Emma Morano, and I was filming and doing that thing when you make a documentary where you sort of like film the person sitting in their chair, but you don't talk to them. And I didn't speak Italian. The interpreter was in the other room, and she was kind of looking at us puzzled. Mm. What are you doing in my living room filming me? So I went over to her just to kind of reassure her, and I sat down next to her and just did what I, the only thing I could think of, which was to kind of grab her hand and tell her it was okay. Mm. And she held my hand back, but very, like, strongly. And and so we just sort of sat there, not only holding hands, but kind of caressing each other's hands. And she looked right in my eyes, and I looked right in her eyes. And it was just this, a very strange moment, but a very pleasurable moment. Her hand was soft, and she looked at me in a very sort of, like, very intent way, not a hostile, a friendly. Mm-hmm. And we just kind of, I don't think I've ever done that with a stranger that I've never met, you know, held hands and gazed into each other's eyes. Yeah. And it was really powerful. And it was a powerful, wonderful moment that stuck with me. And that was one of the early things that made me feel like, wow, there's some deep magic in this topic.
4: Yeah.
5: If these kinds of things are happening.
4: I mean, it made me think when I was watching that moment, I thought like, oh, like human to human connection remains. You didn't have language. You didn't really know each other. You know, it's very difficult to understand her even through the sort of interpreter and, you know, obviously speaking had gotten difficult. But when people ask this question about like, well, what's the quality of life someone can have? I was thinking about that moment.
5: Yeah.
4: You know, because she could still connect. Like, you can see it because the camera is on her eyes. Like, something is really happening for her. I'm not sure exactly what it is or how it felt, but there was a connection that was flowing between you.
5: Yeah. It's funny. I think at that age, a lot of the sort of mundane details of life have fallen away. And you're just sort of in the moment in a significant, powerful way. And you probably wake up and every day is its own experience, and you're happy to have another day. Mm. You don't have hopes and dreams or your past has sort of fallen away. So it really felt like that. Like, we were both in that moment in a way that I almost never am in my real life.
4: Yeah, just raw presence. That's really what it was.
5: Yeah.
4: Like, just the, yeah, there it is. There was also,
5: she's also the one that was great. Her secret was stay as far away from men as you can.
4: Yes, that's right. That's right. Yeah, she was actually very funny in
5: her
4: way.
5: Here's a
4: great comment here, powerful comment. Diane writes, you know, I have been an HIV nurse in the SF General Hospital AIDS ward back in 1983. I had a patient who'd been an actor and a model and who had pictures of his former gorgeous self in his hospital room. He had a disfiguring case of skin cancer associated with HIV infection, especially on his face, and he was taking a very long time to die. He told me one night that he felt he was disappointing everyone by not dying quickly, but then said, "I have a commitment to life." I was stunned. At the time, I was struggling with severe depression, and he made me realize I didn't have a commitment to life. And at age 74, I have spent a lifetime trying to find it. What role does the will to live as long as possible play in longevity? You can think about it. We're going to take that back up when we get back from the break. We're talking with Sam Green about his new documentary, The Oldest Person in the World. We, of course, want to hear from you. You know, how long would you like to live? Maybe you're the oldest current Forum listener right now listening on the show. The current leaderboard says 93. So if you're older than that, give us a call. Number is 866-733-6786. Forum at kqed.org. I'm Alexis Madrigal. Stay tuned.

Coming up in the next hour of Forum with host Mina Kim, Massachusetts prosecutors are weighing whether to retry Lindsay Clancy, who was charged with killing her three children after the jury in her first trial failed to reach a verdict. The case sparked a national conversation about postpartum psychosis, mental health, and insanity pleas, and we'll hear how cases like this typically play out in California. Hey, it is the last day of the pledge drive. Give during Forum. That's fun. Just pick up the phone, call somebody, or go to kqed.org/donate.

0: Welcome back to Forum. Alexis Madrigal here with Sam Green talking about his new documentary, The Oldest Person in the World. You know, if you want to see this film, it opened today at Rialto Cinemas in Sebastopol, Elmwood in Berkeley, and at the Smith Raphael Film Center. On Sunday, you can see me and Sam live in person, 2 o'clock. We're going to screen the movie and then we're going to have a conversation afterwards. Before the break, we were talking about how much you think it's like the will to live that keeps people going, based on that fantastic comment.
1: That was quite a... I'm still thinking about it. That was an amazing story she told.
0: Yeah, what do you think? I mean, like, because some of the people seem like they have the... really do have that will to live.
1: Yeah.
0: Violet Brown, the 116-year-old Jamaican woman who recited this 3-minute poem from memory, she seemed kind of like that.
1: Yeah.
0: But some of the other folks were just sort of like... I don't know. My body's doing it.
1: Yeah. I don't know. I mean, I liked her phrase, the commitment to life. Yeah. I thought that was pretty incredible. Yeah. I mean, by the end, I feel like some people are ready to go. Mm-hmm. You know, I don't know how much will to live you have at that point. And in a sense, your body is still just going. But commitment to life, I really like that. And I think probably everybody during their life had that.
0: Mm-hmm.
1: And when we... film Maria Brañas, the last woman in the film, who's Spanish, and incidentally was born in San Francisco, by the way.
0: Okay.
1: She paused for a moment, and this is in the film. She looked at me and said, "You are young," and which is funny. I'm 60 years old. I don't think of myself that way. But she said, "You are young. Now is the time to do good works," and it's a very funny phrase, you know. At first, I didn't know what to make of it, but I really think what she was saying is, you're young and you're alive and you have time, and use it, live it, appreciate it, and I think that's a commitment to life. That's sort of what the person was mentioning, or that's how I interpret it, at least.
0: I love that. Amanda over on the Discord writes, Dada artist Beatrice Wood lived to be 105, passing away in 1998. Towards the end of her life, she would often be asked what her secret to longevity was. Her standard response was, art books, chocolate, and young men. I feel that's the perfect response.
1: That'll keep you alive.
0: Yeah, that's right. Let's bring in Jennifer in Davis. Welcome, Jennifer.
2: Hi, thanks for having my call. I'm only 63, but my goal is to live to 122.
0: Dang,
1: wow.
0: How did you pick that number?
2: Well, I had heard, I don't know, maybe 3 years ago or so, that the oldest person was a woman in France who was 122. I think it was undocumented at 122. And I just said, wow, at that time I wasn't even... half of that age, so I want to live another half a life. And I really, you know, I eat really well. I garden. I eat much of my, like, most, half my diet probably is my own food. And I exercise almost daily.
0: Yeah.
2: And I started this because my daughter couldn't fathom the loss of me. And I was like, don't worry about it. I'll be around till I'm 122. You'll be 92 and, we'll have a great life together.
0: But Jennifer, a very important question. What are your positions on chocolate and young men?
2: No, I'm just kidding. Oh, well, the chocolate and the toxic chemicals, the metal, the metals. I'm like, oh,
0: yeah.
2: Very sparingly.
0: Yes. More of the Italian route there. Jennifer, well, thank you so much. Thanks for sharing that. I really appreciate that. This is interesting. She mentioned 122. That was right. Jean Calment, right?
1: Yep,
0: smoker.
1: Yeah, smoked till the end. French. Obviously.
0: Yes.
1: Yeah.
0: And you mentioned that, you know, at least one theory of aging is that there's sort of a hard limit at 125, right?
1: Yeah.
0: Yeah. So that's like 122 is getting very close to that level, yeah?
1: Yep.
0: Do we think that limit is the hard limit? Has we come up with anything in science that could push it past? Or?
1: I mean, a lot of this is very murky and not understood super well, but you refer to this, something I mentioned in the film, something called the Hayflick limit, which was an idea scientists relatively recently determined that human cells can only reproduce so many times, and then they can't anymore. And that limit he posited was 125 years. But, you know, there are all these tech bros trying to live forever, right. And we'll see how long Brian Johnson lives, or, you know,
0: right.
1: Peter Thiel. So who knows?
0: Was there a small part of you who thought about interviewing those guys?
1: Yes, I did. Actually, early on, I thought, oh, Brian Johnson, you know, the guy who's like real.
0: Taking a million pills and
1: blood transfusions from his kid. I mean, I'm pretty skeptical of that. Not necessarily skeptical in that it's not going to work. Who knows if it's going to work, but just that is some sort of like refusal to acknowledge the basic contours of life. So I at some point thought, well, I don't really want to draw he's getting enough attention without me, so
0: yes.
1: He doesn't need the attention.
0: Let's bring in Irene in Berkeley. Welcome.
3: Hi. So I am a mere 67 years old, and I just had a visit with my father, who turned 100 in June. And the first thing I want to say is he's always been a funny guy. And when people ask him, how do you feel being that age? He says, surprised. and so much comes to my mind, but I know I have limited time here. But one of the true gifts for me in my life is that my father has lived this long, because there were issues. He had some, you know, very interesting growing up stuff, and there was some bluster and anger in the house, and he has just gotten sweeter and sweeter and sweeter, and we have such a loving relationship right now. I can't tell you how appreciative I am of that.
0: That's great.
3: And then the last thing, I'm so lucky. And then the last thing I would say is that he's taught me how to live better, because for many, many years now, I call him and say, how are you doing? And he's like, I'm above ground today. It's a great day. And that's become infused in my life. It's really helped me.
1: Wow, what a gift.
0: Yeah, no kidding. Yeah, thank you so much, Irene. Let's take Dan with another parent story. Dan in Oakland, welcome.
4: Hi, thanks so much for having my call. I am only 64. But my dad, who recently passed away, lived to 106. So for a while, he was the oldest person alive in Burlingame, where he was born. He lived in the same house for just over 100 years.
0: Wow. And
4: so he was a really amazing guy. And it kind of, my story kind of follows what Irene was saying.
0: Yeah,
4: that he really got sweeter and sweeter with age. And so he, growing up, he really was kind of an Archie Bunker character, you know, I mean, that is kind of an archetype guy. And, you know, as he got older, he started to change. And there was one particular story I felt like really summed it up for me. So one day I came home and he was watching TV, which he often did. He walked a lot, but he didn't have a lifestyle that necessarily you would think would lead toward longevity. You watched a lot of television. But I came home and he had just finished watching the Ken Burns documentary 500 Nations. And he was sitting there just reflecting on the content and reflecting on his childhood. And he said to me, wow, I have just learned so much watching this. I grew up with a whole host of people that I thought were heroes. And it turns out that's not who they were. Or that's not what they were, not heroes. They were butchers. And it really kind of was one of many things that I felt like led to a more liberalizing aspect I saw in him over time. He just got more and more generous with his views of people and more loving as a person. But it
0: what a great really path, was, you know, kind of the opposite, I think, sometimes of how people think this might go.
4: Yeah, no, exactly. And that's why I wanted to share. Like, there really is hope for older people. Like, I think sometimes people think, oh, they get old, they get more set in their ways. And it's like, no, not necessarily. He really aged better than any of us thought he might.
0: Wow. Yeah.
4: Let's just say it that way.
0: Yeah. Dan in Oakland, thank you so much. Really appreciate that story. Sam, I have exciting news to share with you.
1: What's that?
0: We got a 94 in the comments. Yes.
1: Oh.
0: However, it's kind of an intense comment, and I'm just going to let you take it. Barbara writes, I'm 94, drowning in a world of pain and fearing the approach of death. This is reality. Love and kisses, guys. Thank you so much, Barbara. I mean,
1: wow.
0: Did anyone say that to you? You know, that I'm afraid. I mean, I'm afraid of dying. It doesn't...
1: Yeah. No, actually, surprisingly, no. But I think by 116, you've probably come to terms with it.
0: Yeah.
1: But wow, that's a profound comment. And yeah. It is true. I mean, I think there's, in some ways, we can romanticize getting old or, you know, just focus on the people who age wonderfully, and getting old is depressing in this society, especially.
0: Yeah.
1: I mean, this society is not one that's necessarily hospitable to old people.
0: Right. All right, this auction quality of this is really going. Sam, now we've got 96.
1: What?
0: And I love this one. Pearl writes in to say, hi. Well, I guess 95, technically. Hi, I'm going to be 96 in October, and frankly, I don't feel any different than I did when I was 56. Mentally, I seem to be the same. However, physically, I can't do all the things I used to do, especially walk without a walker that holds me back from doing a lot of things. Where I live, Piedmont Gardens offers an awful lot of things to keep a person busy from 10 o'clock in the morning till 8 or 9 o'clock in the evening. Pearl, thank you so much. I'm so glad we are creeping towards 100 here. We're creeping towards 100. The people who say they don't feel any different, I actually do identify pretty deeply with that, though, because I think I thought I would feel more different at 44.
1: Yeah.
0: What about you? I mean, you're 60 now. Did you, you know, when you were 30, did you think you'd feel more different at 60?
1: Well, I certainly thought I would be a grown-up who sort of understood
0: yes.
1: You know, all the grown-up things. And I guess you get older and you realize, like, oh, nobody is that, you know, which I'm certainly not. You know, I still feel, but in some sense, I don't feel like a 20-year-old. I mean, that feels like a long time ago, and I was a different person, really.
0: But maybe 35?
1: No, I don't know. It's funny how some people say, I feel exactly the same.
0: Yeah. I don't feel exactly the same. I just feel like I don't have it all figured out, which I thought I would.
1: Yeah. That's for sure.
0: One beautiful idea in this film is that you might kind of remake different versions of it. Is that true? Do you think you're going to come back to this in 10 more years?
1: It's funny because Josh Penn, my producer, when this premiered at Sundance, earlier this year, he sort of took me aside and said, are you really serious about keeping going with it? And without even thinking about it, I said, of course. I even said an expletive. But the challenge with making a movie about the oldest person in the world is that you finish it and immediately within 3 months or 5 months or a year, it's out of date because the oldest person will always pass. And so it's kind of this thing that is impossible to put your arms around. And so at some point early on, I had this idea, well, I'll just keep filming the oldest person forever as long as I can. And every 10 years, I'll put out a new version of it. And that, to me, seemed like a form that came out of the subject. It's a fitting form for this thing that we can't freeze in time. We can't wrap our arms around the record and sort of freeze it in time. It's always moving and changing as life is. So it also feels like this, it's a life work. It's a grand gesture that I can make towards something that is grand, the oldest person in the world as a subject. So I really like it. And as I go, I'm just curious to see what's going to happen. What's going to happen in the world? Who's going to be the next oldest person in the world? What's going to happen with me, my child? You know, it's the future's so interesting.
0: I do. I love it. I actually feel like this film works precisely because it took this 10 years, you know, because that is one of the things that allows you to sort of enact perspective.
1: Yeah.
0: Right? Like, if you had made this in 1 year, it wouldn't feel the same as having this kind of incredible compression and sedimentary nature of life kind of that shows up in the film.
1: And also think about 2015 to 2025. Yeah. A lot has happened.
0: Obama was president when you started.
1: Yeah, we've all lived through a lot. If it would have been 2005 to 2015, you know,
0: Only the global financial crisis.
1: Only the global, but, you know, no pandemic, no wars, Anyway.
0: We're talking with Sam Green about his new documentary, The Oldest Person in the World. You can see us at the Roxy 2 p.m. if you want to see the film also, which we'll be showing. This is Forum. I'm Alexis Madrigal.
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6: 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I'm Brian Watt, and I can't believe I'm sitting in the same room with Marisa Lagos.
7: Why not, Brian? I see you every day in the office.
6: I know.
7: But
6: I
7: it's
6: just
7: very
6: thought,
7: nice to work together. I
6: agree.
7: Thought
6: it would sound kind of dramatic to say that. It would, you know, create some drama.
7: Some drama, some tension, yes. Well, yeah. We do have tension because the drive ends later this evening. And we need you to help now, because what you're funding continues well beyond 7 o'clock tonight. It continues tomorrow. It continues the day after that and the day after that. 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And we need your help to keep this going. So please give now. 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
6: As much as you hear me talk about swag and how much I love it, I will tell you that the New York Times digital subscription is actually the first thank you gift that I got when I became a member of KQED 10 years ago.
7: Love that.
6: Basically, I started working here 10 years ago, and the first drive after that, after I started, there was the New York Times. I'm telling you, this is a great way to get the New York Times. I mean, like, and the New York Times has so much in it. Anyway, I don't need to harp on it. We all know how great it is. It's a great way to get it here through KQED. So I also love how Alexis and Mina listen during Forum. You know, they ask the next question. What does it mean? How did we get here? Like, Forum is just such a top-notch show. Sometimes I go listen to some other shows and I say, these folks aren't as good as Alexis and Mina, you know? So this is your chance to support that. 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
5: We're getting into that second hour of Forum. First, though, Elaine Leung is here now with traffic, some road work on San Francisco City streets. Hi, Elaine.
9: Hi there, Sandy. It's at Octavia Fell. We had this during the week, and once again today, Octavia Fell. Look out for the road work. We're seeing a heavy backup northbound Central Freeway from right around 9th Street and in the outer Sunset. Avoid the area 44th and Ulloa. We have a closure there on 44th. It's because of a mountain lion spotting. We have animal care control crews on

0: reactions to postpartum psychosis. While the mistrial divided the public, many who study and work with women experiencing postpartum mental health issues hope the national spotlight will improve how they're understood, treated, and prevented. We hear from them and you after this news.
1: Live from NPR News, I'm Lakshmi Singh. NPR has acquired an internal Department of Homeland Security email that raises new questions about the Trump administration's election plans. NPR's Miles Parks reports the email is heavily redacted, but it contains a list of election jurisdictions that offer ballot materials in different languages.
2: The email shows an exchange among DHS personnel, including the department's point person on rooting out voter fraud. Attached to the email is a list of counties and states that offer election materials and ballots in non-English languages. It was shared alongside a Justice Department checklist outlining requirements for prosecution of voting crimes. Nothing in the document alludes to enforcement activity at the locations mentioned, and it's against federal law for armed federal agents to be at the polls. But its release comes at a time when Democrats are worried about the Trump administration's plans. Two different coalitions of civil rights groups have filed suit to stop DHS from deploying agents to the polls, something that DHS Secretary Mark Wayne Mullen didn't rule out earlier this month. Miles Parks, NPR News, Washington.
1: Early voting is underway in Virginia. The Commonwealth joins a handful of states where registered voters can cast a ballot in person ahead of Election Day, November 3rd. Voters will decide the outcome of Senate and U.S. House races in Virginia as they and voters nationwide determine the overall makeup of the next Congress. Three constitutional amendments are also on the ballot in Virginia. They address reproductive rights, same-sex marriage, and restoration of voting rights for convicted felons who've served their time. Members of NATO are sounding the alarm about escalating threats from Russia. The president of France told reporters today that the Russian government had allegedly intensified hybrid threats against his country. President Emmanuel Macron says he is ordering the government to increase protections of France's defense sites and critical infrastructure. In Poland, Prime Minister Donald Tusk is also warning of a Russian strike on countries that support Ukraine. Here's Esme Nicholson.
3: Addressing Polish lawmakers on Thursday, Tusk said Russia intends to fire drones or missiles into NATO territory and then claim they are accidental in order to test NATO resolve. Tusk said he'd received intelligence from NATO, Ukraine and US agencies but did not specify which ones he was citing. He stressed that there is nothing to suggest an invasion but signalled that Poland is about to face a real test of its commitment to Ukraine. Tusk appealed for unity within Poland and NATO to guarantee a resolute response to any attacks. He also underscored Poland's own commitment to the alliance's defense. For NPR News, I'm Esme Nicholson in Berlin.
1: The Oracle of Omaha is handing over the reins. Warren Buffett has stepped down as chairman of Berkshire Hathaway for the first time since 1970. However, Buffett is still expected to remain involved as chairman emeritus. This is NPR News.
4: Live from KQED News, I'm Farida Javala Romero. The San Francisco Opera and the union representing its musicians have reached a tentative agreement ending a strike. The walk-off started last Saturday on what would have been the company's opening night for the season. A total of five performances were canceled. Now, the season will begin this coming Tuesday. No details of the terms of the proposed four-year contract have been announced yet. In a joint statement, both opera management and musicians thanked Mayor Daniel Lurie and his staff for helping move negotiations forward. The family of a Palo Alto man is asking outside authorities to take over an investigation into his death. KQED's Alina Ta has more.
5: Ethan Ohsani died in July, 8 days after he was found hanging from his kitchen door. The medical examiner concluded the death was a suicide. But his family wants the county or state attorney general to take the case and an independent medical examiner to review the evidence. His sister, Sarah Ahusani, says her family suspects her brother was experiencing marital abuse.
6: Evidence of violence, coercion, or isolation should be scrutinized whether the alleged victim is a man or a woman.
5: In a statement, Palo Alto police said the investigation is still ongoing, but there's no evidence of foul play. His wife's attorney said in a written statement that she's never tried to impede the investigation. In quote, she's understandably grieving and distraught and mortified by

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2: 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Mostly sunny today around the bay, highs from the mid-60s at the ocean to the low 80s inland. Walnut Creek should see a high of 80, Napa 83, Half Moon Bay 66, and in Oakland it should reach 73 degrees.
3: Welcome to Forum. I'm Mina Kim. The impact of Lindsay Clancy's mistrial this month and what it says about the public's understanding of postpartum psychosis is still being worked out. Lawyers for Clancy, who was on trial for murder in the killing of her three children in 2023, managed to convince all but one member of the Massachusetts jury that she should be acquitted by reason of insanity. While the deadlock may have left many who were gripped by the trial unsatisfied, those who study and work with mothers experiencing postpartum mental health issues are hoping the public attention on the case will improve awareness and prevention and spur states like California to reassess how postpartum psychosis is treated in both legal and healthcare settings. Listeners, did you follow the Clancy trial? What questions or emotions did it bring up for you? Starting us off this hour is Dr. Nirmaljeet Dhami, reproductive psychiatrist and the medical director of the inpatient perinatal psychiatry unit at El Camino Health in Mountain View. Dr. Dhami, welcome to Forum.
4: Thank you, and thank you for having me, and I love the show.
3: Oh, thank you for saying that. Really appreciate you being on. Also with us is April Domboski, KQED health correspondent and author of the forthcoming book, Tell Me I'm Your Man, A Story of Love, Madness, and a Murder Trial. Hi, April.
5: Hello. Good morning.
3: Good morning. You know, I've been thinking about you and your work a lot with this Lindsay Clancy trial as someone who's covered postpartum mental health issues and is now writing a book on insanity, please. What was your reaction to the 11-1 split in the mistrial with 11 jurors in favor of Clancy's acquittal, knowing the sort of horror and heartbreak of her actions?
5: I was really surprised. You know, there's a common misconception out there among the public that the insanity defense is something that's been overused or abused. But research shows the opposite. It's actually very rare for people to even attempt an insanity defense, let alone win one. And that's especially true in infanticide cases. The nature of the crime is just so unthinkable that juries have been reluctant to deliver verdicts that seem to somehow excuse the actions. So the fact that this jury came so close was very interesting. You know, part of that could have been a function of the insanity law in Massachusetts, which is different from the law in California, or it could have simply been how this jury interpreted the facts of this case.
3: Yeah. Well, let's talk about the facts of this case. First, who was Lindsay Clancy, and what do we know about her mental state in the months leading up to the killings?
5: Lindsay Clancy, by all accounts of people who spoke at her trial, was a very loving and devoted mother. She worked as a labor and delivery nurse at a nearby hospital, and she had three kids, and so you know, they were 5, 3, and 8 months old. So she had her hands full, and for about 4 months leading up to what happened, she sought the help of from a series of different mental health providers. She complained of depression and anxiety and insomnia. She talked to her family and some of her providers about having intrusive thoughts of suicide. About 2 months before, she was admitted to a psychiatric hospital. And also during this time, the defense presented a list of more than a dozen psychiatric medications that providers had prescribed to Lindsay Clancy. And at a certain point, Clancy started to worry that some of these medications were actually making her feel worse, or at a minimum, all of them were not helping her feel better. Her condition just continued to worsen. Yeah. So a lot of her appointments were about trying to adjust medications. Her hospital stay, it should be noted, was pretty short. And overall, her care was pretty fragmented. The providers didn't really have a way to talk to each other or review each other's notes.
3: No. Dr. Dami, you treat patients with postpartum psychosis, which is what Clancy's defense argued she was suffering from when she took the lives of her kids. What can you tell us about what it is?
4: Yes, thank you, Mina. And full disclosure, I have not assessed or treated Lindsay Clancy, but I have treated several patients in similar scenarios and situations. So yes, postpartum psychosis, I'll dissect both the words. Postpartum is from childbirth onwards up to 1 year postpartum. That's how we in the reproductive psychiatry field think about it. Although in my clinical practice, I've seen lingering symptoms way beyond that. And then psychosis is essentially a break from reality when the mind is not thinking, organizing, processing information based in reality. It can have delusional beliefs and hallucinations. The really important thing here for all of us to know is that it's temporary. It's very much treatable, and most women with adequate treatment make full recovery and go back to their lives. It has complex presentations, so it is a psychiatric and a medical emergency that's completely treatable. And I do want to underscore the narrative of hope with the audience today.
3: Hope meaning the fact that it is, in fact, treatable, which then makes me ask you, Dr. Dami, you know, what do you make of the treatment Clancy was getting? I know you can't say whether or not for sure she had postpartum psychosis, but if she did, being prescribed 13 medications by different providers, I'm just curious how you make sense of that.
4: Yes, first of all, it evokes a lot of sadness, and I do feel quite heartbroken by the whole situation. And yes. I think about her and think about the ordeal and the suffering she's going through. That being said, it really highlights a very big gap in our healthcare system in general and mental healthcare system in particular. So we have a complete lack of mother-baby units here in the United States. These are units and facilities that are there in several countries in the world where women that are dealing with severe mental illness are provided comprehensive treatment, both as mothers and as they integrate motherhood into their lives. We just don't have that. We have a handful, and one of the units is where I work at El Camino Health. So we have five units that specialize or offer specialized treatment for serious mental health issues arising in pregnancy and postpartum to women. So that itself is a significant gap. So when I think about the care that was rendered, I actually think about the gap and how we can move the needle and do much better in terms of integrating, number one, recognizing these conditions, number two, assessing the patient in a comprehensive way, and number three, treating both the mother and the baby together as a unit, that's called the dyadic treatment, and offering treatment to the family. Mm. So it's treatable, it's doable, patients make full recovery. We just need to bring these systems of care together.
3: We're talking with Dr. Nirmaljeet Dami and April Domboski, KQED health correspondent. Dr. Dami is a perinatal psychiatrist and medical director at El Camino Health in Mountain View, about what impact the Lindsay Clancy trial could have on our treatment and prevention and awareness of postpartum psychosis. And let me remind listeners, you are listening to Forum. I'm Mina Kim.
6: 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It is Alexis Madrigal moving to the other room to do Pledge.
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3: 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I'm Mina Kim. We're talking this hour about the Lindsay Clancy case with April Domboski, KQED health correspondent and author of the forthcoming book, Tell Me I'm Your Man. And also Dr. Nirmaljeet Dhami, perinatal psychiatrist, medical director at the El Camino Health at El Camino Health in Mountain View. And we're also talking with you, our listeners. 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What was your experience? What questions do you have about the way the legal and health systems handle cases similar to Clancy's? And what would you like to see come out of this case and the national attention on it? 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Jeff on Discord writes, I would have voted insane. Also, prosecutors should offer not guilty by reason of insanity as a plea agreement instead of retrying the case. Well, I do want to get into the legal questions around this case now more in depth. And for that, I'm bringing Michelle Oberman into the conversation, professor of law at Santa Clara University Law School, and also author of Mothers Who Kill Their Children. Michelle, thanks so much for being with us.
9: My pleasure. Thanks so much for having me.
3: So what was the central question at play in this case?
9: So Massachusetts insanity law is actually among the most liberal in the country. And the central question is whether Ms. Clancy knew or understood that her act was wrong, or whether she had the ability to control her actions to conform with the law. And that's that second piece that allowed her to mount an insanity defense that was perhaps much more likely to succeed than she would have been in California. Specifically, postpartum psychosis Dr. Dami can actually speak to this, but it's not like a permanent condition where she's permanently psychotic and always hearing voices. Instead, it waxes and wanes. And so at any given moment, even on the day that Ms. Clancy killed her children, she had moments of lucidity. And then she had moments where the voices that she was hearing stripped her of her ability to control her actions. So that piece of it was central to understanding the 11 jurors who believed, in spite of the really horrific act, I mean, we should talk about just for a moment the reasons why I think at some instinctive level we search for somebody to punish.
3: Yes.
9: Three dead children. But in spite of that, these 11 jurors felt like, well, her disease was such that she couldn't really control her actions.
3: Well, this listener on Blue Sky writes, I had a tough time dealing with the idea that the holdout juror was not following the law and needed to be replaced. What are the details on this?
9: Mm-hmm. Yeah, it's pretty unusual to replace a juror. We have a strong belief in the idea that guilt should be determined by a jury of one's peers. And we don't typically rip off the roof and inspect what's going on inside the jury to make sure that they're following the law. What was unusual in this case was that the other jurors felt like this particular juror agreed with them that the state had not made its case, that there was reasonable doubt as to her guilt, but nonetheless said, I've got to convict anyways.
3: Yeah.
9: And the judge hearing that said, I'll declare a mistrial and have you start over again rather than pulling that one juror off and substituting them out.
3: Right. And as you say, it could be a result of just the horrific nature of, what happened to the children and wanting to find someone to blame. You mentioned that second piece of the Massachusetts law to be found legally insane, unable to control your behavior, likely was a strong argument in favor of Lindsay Clancy. So are you essentially saying that that doesn't exist in California law and that, if Clancy had committed this act here, that the outcome would likely have been different, Michelle?
9: Yeah, California law is bound by the conventional rule on insanity that dates back to 1843. It's called the McNaughton rule. And essentially, the only way to prove insanity in California is to show that you didn't understand either the nature of what you were doing or that the act that you were doing was wrong. And we don't have to speculate as to how a case like Plancy's would come out in California, because unfortunately there was a case involving a woman named Carol Coronado that came up in 2014, which is strikingly similar to the Clancy case. She killed three children. She had three children under the age of two, and she killed three children clearly during an episode of severe postpartum mental illness, so severe that she was putting milk into her clothes dressers and socks in the fridge, and there were feces smeared on the wall, and she was hearing voices. But unlike Clancy, she didn't have great access to mental health care. She was a relatively poor woman who was relying on Medicaid for accessing care. She didn't have even the sort of psychiatric treatments that that Ms. Clancy was able to access. And unlike Ms. Clancy, she was stuck with a law that said, did she know or understand that her act was wrong? And therefore, things like her, she had these voice messages that she left for her mother on the day of the killing saying, "Mommy, Mommy, help me." And just, you know, stunningly challenging and heartbreaking cries for help, which would indicate that she knew it was wrong. And the very act of her reaching out for help ends up damning her at trial under a standard from 1843 that asks for and presumes that insanity is simply when you can't understand that your action is wrong.
5: In April, in fact, you covered this case as well, and we talked about it on Forum, you know, back in 2020. And a lot of people started searching for and revisiting your coverage of Carol Coronado. Can you tell us what similarities between Coronado's case and Clancy's really struck you and her mental state?
10: Yeah. You know, as Michelle outlined, there were a lot of similarities. You know, there were three children. They both, their attorneys both argued that they had postpartum psychosis, and they both pursued an insanity defense. At the end, the outcomes of those cases were a little bit different. We don't really have an outcome yet for the Lindsay Clancy case.
5: Right. She's neither cleared or convicted. Yeah.
10: Right. But I do think the differences in Carol Coronado's case were striking, not just the standard of insanity that she had to meet in California, but there's also a piece of the law which puts where the burden of proof lies. And so in Massachusetts, the burden of proof is actually on the prosecution to prove that the person is sane. Whereas the starting point for the Carol Coronado case in California, the burden was on the defense to prove that she was insane. So that was just yet another leap that she had to meet. And I think it could be helpful to kind of also dive in and understand, you know, how courts interpret this question of, did the person understand right from wrong? So there was actually another infanticide case in California. It was several years before Carol Coronado's case. It was the case of Angela Burling. And she, unfortunately, became very ill with postpartum psychosis. She believed, she had certain grandiose beliefs that her son had special religious abilities, and that if she were to drown him, that he would come back as Jesus and save the world. And so that is what she did. And because she had this belief that what she was doing was actually the right thing to do, the district attorneys in her case chose not to prosecute her. They ended up pursuing a plea deal with her because they felt that she had met that definition of insanity. And one of the very complicating factors in Carol Coronado's case was that she did not remember killing her children. And so she had no psychotic narrative, if you will, about what she did was the right thing to do or the wrong thing to do. She just had no memory. And so it opened up the opportunity for the prosecution to speculate and insert, you know, their own interpretation of Carol's actions.
3: And Carol's outcome was that she was convicted and sentenced to triple life sentences.
10: That's right. Her attorney decided to opt for a bench trial. So instead of putting all the evidence before a jury, they had a judge alone decide the case. And very notably, and I think this kind of goes to the law, the judge noted that she had a very serious mental health condition, that he was prepared to concede that, but he felt she didn't meet the second part of the test of the law. And so he sentenced her to three consecutive life sentences with no possibility for parole.
3: And Carol April is one of many, right, who received life sentences for killing children under the age of one after giving birth. What did your 2020 investigation find?
10: That's right. Yeah, we collected data from the California correction system. We looked at all the women who had been found, who had been incarcerated for either murder or manslaughter. And we were surprised. I think it was something like 40% of the women who were incarcerated had killed their children when they were under the age of one, which, you know, suggests that there could have been an element of postpartum mental illness involved.
3: And Michelle Oberman, I mean, we cannot say, of course, that these mothers right now serving life sentences, you know, should have been found not guilty for reasons of insanity. Some truly could be guilty of murder. But what do you think those numbers, those percentages reflect, like in terms of needed changes or if you feel that way at all?
9: Yeah. So I teach criminal law, and it leaves me noticing that the patterns in cases involving mothers who kill their children under the age of one, and even sort of beyond the age of one, tend to look different from your average or standard first-degree murder case. There's something about the nature of both the mental illness involved and also about the structures of motherhood, right? The conditions in which the moms were attempting to battle their mental illness while parenting young children. That doesn't necessarily excuse the cases, but does mark them as different from somebody who, say, gets a gun, goes into the 7-Eleven, robs and shoots the clerk. Right. There's, you know, a murder by hire. Right. When we think of the most serious crime in the book, it's first degree murder. And when we look at these cases, they just don't look like those cases. And yet our law is very strict when it comes to sentencing. You know, if somebody is found guilty of first degree murder, it is a mandatory life sentence. So, you know, there's this puzzle at the heart of it that I think has a lot to do with our desire to find somebody to blame for what is truly a horrific killing. There is no more innocent victim than a young child, you know?
3: Yeah. Are you feeling like that puzzle is puzzling enough that you would want to see some of these life sentence cases retried?
9: For sure. And I'm not sort of, you know, going out on a limb here because there's actual legal precedent in other states that gives us a model for it. So Illinois back in 2018 passed a law that explicitly added undiagnosed or untreated postpartum depression and postpartum psychosis as what you would call mitigating factors to be used at sentencing. So if under the state law, a person was to be found guilty of first degree murder, the judge might be able to use a diagnosis or even evidence by experts of an undiagnosed or untreated postpartum mental illness as grounds to withhold or reduce a sentence of imprisonment. And what's interesting about their law is that it's retroactive. So an individual convicted before 2018 can petition the court for post-conviction relief and new sentencing. if they've got evidence that postpartum mental illness was a factor. And the reason why there's that language of undiagnosed or untreated goes to Dr. Dami's point, which is we've got a system of mental health care that is at best in pieces, right, and fragmented. And at worst, I mean, there's reason to believe that you know, 84% of Americans live in a county that has inadequate postpartum mental health care. This is, you know, it's just, I mean, who are we kidding when we imagine that we can all access terrific treatment like the facility that Dr. Dami runs? There aren't great options out there. And what I like about the Illinois model is that rather than requiring the defendant to jump through hoops that don't even exist, like producing a medical record of postpartum mental illness and treatment, it allows her to introduce the evidence that makes sense of what otherwise is an inexplicably horrific crime.
3: Yeah, I do want to get into with you and Dr. Dami what kind of alternatives the U.S. might consider, because you have both also noted how other countries treat these types of cases. You have specifically, Michelle, noted how it's treated under British law. Can you talk about that?
9: Yeah, it's interesting because the 1843 insanity defense that we use comes actually out of England. And yet within maybe 60 years of adopting that insanity test, they carved out cases that involved infanticide, mothers killing children under the age of 12 months. And they created a crime called the Infanticide Act that has a much lower threshold than the standard insanity defense, and instead says when a mother kills a child under the age of 12 months and the balance of her mind is disturbed by reasons of childbirth, then she's going to be convicted only of manslaughter and sentenced typically to probation and counseling. So a very different outcome. It's a very efficient way. You don't have a media circus. You don't have the full-on geared up expensive trial that we've been watching unfold in the Clancy case. And instead what you have is just sort of a nod to how different these cases are. And a pretty swift resolution that allows the person to get treatment, that acknowledges that this is illness and allows them to get treatment for it. Again, not a perfect solution, but it's been adopted in, I think, somewhere around 30 states throughout the country and throughout the world, and it's been used without incident since, the 1920s in England and really throughout the world since then, without showing an uptick in crimes. It's not like, wow, when you give an option of manslaughter rather than murder, lots more mothers are killing their children. There's no evidence of that at all.
3: And I appreciate your point about how when you offer this type of situation, these cases don't typically go to a public trial and become, as you say, the kind of sort of true crime drama that plays out in the court system. We're talking with Michelle Oberman, professor of law at Santa Clara University, Dr. Nirmaljeet Dami, perinatal psychiatrist and medical director at El Camino Health in Mountain View, and April Domboski, health correspondent for KQED. And with you, our listeners, I see your calls and comments, and we'll get right to them after the break. Stay with us. 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I'm Mina Kim.

0: Coming up Monday on Forum, a no-kill shelter that took in animals from Oakland, Sacramento, and other cities across California is under investigation after a pair of activists discovered dogs buried on the property. Investigators now have found mass graves and records for hundreds of dogs that remain unaccounted for. We learn more about the status of the investigation into an animal rescue that apparently evaded scrutiny for decades and speak to the whistleblowers who kicked off the investigation. Join us. For past Forum shows, go to Spotify or Apple or wherever you get your podcasts. Just search KQED Forum. Welcome back to Forum. I'm Mina Kim. We're talking this hour about the Lindsay Clancy case and similar cases we've seen in California about postpartum psychosis and the challenges of pleading insanity in cases involving maternal mental health. April Domboski is KQED health correspondent and author of the forthcoming book, Tell Me I'm Your Man, A Story of Love, Madness, and a Murder Trial. Dr. Nirmaljeet Dhami is medical director at the Inpatient Perinatal Psychiatry Unit at El Camino Health in Mountain View. And Michelle Oberman is professor at law at Santa Clara University and author of Mothers Who Kill Their Children. And you, our listeners, are weighing in with your questions, reflections, and concerns. This listener writes, one of the things that struck me about this case is that as a labor and delivery nurse, it seems Lindsay Clancy was in a better position than most mothers to have access to resources that could help her. The fact that she ended up on trial for murdering her children as a consequence of poorly treated postpartum psychosis speaks to the disaster that passes for health care in general and mental health care in particular in this country. Let me go also to Sangeeta in San Jose next. Sangeeta, thanks for waiting. You're on.
1: Hi. So my question was, I think Dr. Dhami was talking about treatment for mother and child after the birth. So my question was, can postpartum depression be in any way diagnosed in the prenatal visits when the mother comes in and, you know, and but in those visits, in the, it's mostly about the child and the growth and the development of the child. But is there any way you could flag women who are more prone or, you know, anything that can be done to alert the mother and the family that this could be coming? I don't know. I was just wondering instead of just reading
0: the way
1: that happens.
0: Yeah. Dr. Dhami?
2: Yes, Sangeeta. First of all, thank you for this question. And yes, continuing our narrative of hope, prevention is something, again, we haven't touched about too much in our overall national dialogue. But educating oneself and your family members about mental health conditions that can come up in pregnancy and postpartum is really important. And yes, there are many standardized tools. There are many sources of information that are available that can help a patient and their family understand their symptoms and see if they are of the category of depression or anxiety. So yes, Sangeeta, great question. And the more we know, the more we learn about all these conditions, the more we can help mothers and family units. But absolutely, EPDS is a standardized screening tool that's widely available in multiple languages. You can download it off the internet. And as OBs and pediatricians work with moms and moms with their babies respectively, using that screening tool is very helpful in assessing depression, anxiety, and to some degree even bipolar illness. So yes, prevention is a great idea, and having this conversation early on is critical.
0: Another listener, Blue Sky, writes, did no one fear she might harm her children or herself? Why was she allowed to live with them? Can you talk about, you know, the impulse as soon as you feel like a mother is in danger or potentially having intrusive thoughts, as Lindsay Clancy was describing, with regards to hurting herself or their children, to remove and separate the mother and child? Dr. Dhami.
2: Yes. So the way I think about it, Mina, is not removal, but actually offering education and then treatment to the patient. And yes, absolutely, when a mother is expressing thoughts that she has about killing herself and her children, she needs emergency care. Now, intrusive thoughts are not necessarily suicidal thoughts or homicidal thoughts. So we have to keep in mind that there is a difference. Sometimes women can have thoughts or images that come out of the blue that are about harming themselves or harming their children. These are what we call ego dystonic. These are thoughts that really terrorize the person to the degree that they will remove themselves from the situation. They will do everything in their power to protect their babies and themselves. These are often seen with depression, anxiety, and OCD symptoms. These are very different from a woman saying, I'm hopeless. There is no end in sight. There is no way I can get out of this. I should just leave. Maybe this is it. That's how suicidality begins to present in moms. It's nuanced, but it's very important to hear that. So in terms of the answer to your listener's question is, you want to offer education, support, and then comprehensive assessment and treatment. And if you're concerned, get emergency help.
0: Well, I guess one of the things that I'm struck by was hearing you earlier talk about mother-baby units. So I'm wondering if once, you know, a patient presents with potential for postpartum psychosis, in inpatient treatment, right, is it more effective to have the mother continue to have contact with the baby?
2: Yes, absolutely. And thank you, Mina, for bringing up this point. You know, we have to understand we can't treat mothers in silos. We cannot admit somebody to an inpatient psych unit for 5-7 days, stabilize their sleep, reduce their anxiety, and then discharge them with the expectation that they will go outside in the community and be the mother and juggle motherhood, breastfeeding, lactation, sleeping, everything. So what needs to happen is integration of some parts of their daily life into the inpatient setting. So as mother recovers from her serious mental illness, she also continues to develop her identity as a mom to this baby and maintains the identity with her other children. And it's a very, very important part of treatment and unfortunately is missing in most psychiatry hospitals here in the United States. So while we don't have the traditional mother-baby units that are there in UK, France, India, we have the ability to integrate perinatal psychiatric care in our existing psychiatry units. And El Camino Health has done that successfully since August of 2020. We bring in the babies, we facilitate the connection, and oftentimes you will see a significant decrease in suicidality as that connection is initiated and maintained between the mother and the baby. So this is a call to action for your listeners, and if there are any policymakers, we really need to incorporate this very important mother-baby attachment and dyadic work into acute psychiatric care to help moms recover and make meaningful recovery as they step down.
0: Since we are talking about suicide, I do want to take a moment to remind listeners that they can call or text 988 to reach the National Suicide Prevention Lifeline. April, you looked into this a little bit as to why there are such gaps in, you know, the care of women experiencing postpartum mental health struggles, and in particular, why there is little with regard to what, you know, Dr. Dami described in other nations with regard to specialized care for mother and baby together. Why mainly does it not exist here? Is it just cost?
3: It's a function of our insurance companies. I think there's actually a couple different reasons, but I think the main one is how our insurance system is set up. You know, there were a lot of pioneers in the 80s who went to the UK, visited the mother-baby units, and came back to the US and said, we want to start this here. And the insurance companies were very frank with those doctors and said, we will not pay for a healthy infant to come into the hospital with a mother who needs treatment, and we will not take on the responsibility or the liability of caring for an infant who is healthy in the hospital. And so it was very largely a matter of cost. Over the years, since the 80s, as Dr. Dami mentioned, hospital stays have gotten shorter and shorter. Psychiatric hospital stays have gotten shorter and shorter across the board. And I think that when it comes to mothers, because they're being often separated from their infant, there is also the impulse to get out of the hospital so that they can get back to their baby. And so you have the sort of the incentive to get well, to be there for the baby is truncated by the incentive to get back to the baby, to continue that bond. And I have talked to, you know, several women who have been in a psychiatric hospital separated from their baby, and they talk about how difficult it is that at the same time that they're getting stabilized, that they're being put on new medications to start to feel better, they have, you know, the feeling of being a bad mother because they're not there can be intensified, and when they come home can sometimes feel alienated from their baby. So that bonding with the baby, as Dr. Dami was saying, is such a key part of healing.
0: Well, we have been getting quite a few comments along these lines. Steve on Discord writes, I've seen the sentiment, specifically from conservatives, that insanity doesn't matter. She did the deed and should be punished for it. Another listener, Casey Jones on Discord writes, I was taken aback by how weird the online discourse was around it. It seemed like a manosphere litmus test if you indicated any support for the insanity plea. You were deemed a monster. And I'm pretty sure that much of the discourse was driven by bots. Either way, Michelle, this case clearly has generated really strong feelings and has deeply divided the country. I'm wondering, you know, based on the outcome of this as an 11-to-1 split right now, right, where she was not convicted but also was not cleared, where you see sort of the cultural or social winds blowing here, Michelle?
4: Yeah, so I think I'd start by noting that Americans have a unique penchant for blaming individuals for societal or structural ills. And a lot of what we've been talking about today are big structural problems that will take money and culture shift in order to remedy. So the thing that has arisen over and over again for the 30 years that I've been watching these cases, and surely long before, is a need to find some individual to blame for the tragedy that lies at the heart of these cases. And what I noticed in the Clancy case that was less evident in Andrea Yates 25 years ago or Carol Coronado 10 years ago is that in the casting around for blame, people were more open to the idea of mental illness and therefore went into some peculiar theories for assessing individual blame. So, you know, there's a whole thread of people that are like, oh, it was her husband, right? Patrick Clancy arranged this whole thing. And I think that reflects this impulse that we have to find a single individual, because it would be a cheap fix if we could just find one person to blame here. And the challenge with insanity has always been, well, what then? Right? Like to look insanity in the face and say, what do we do when a mother is struggling in this way? What do we do with mental illness? And the answer is, well, we're not going to stop the next case by locking up Lindsay Clancy any more than we stopped the next cases by sentencing Carol Coronado to 3 consecutive life sentences. So what are our choices as a society?
0: Right, which is exactly what we are looking to see how it plays out. And let me remind listeners, you are listening to Forum. I'm Mina Kim.
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6: And this is your last opportunity to give during Forum. 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I'm Forum co-host Alexis Madrigal. I'm here with Marisa Lagos. There are just A few minutes left in this hour before we go to Science Friday. Forum is part of our KQED. 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
7: And, you know, Forum, whether it's with Alexis or Mina, is such a great example of what this community is choosing to have by supporting KQED. Today, we heard conversations earlier about an amazing documentary about the oldest people on Earth. Mina is now having this just deep and important conversation about the Clancy murder trial and postpartum psychosis. And I just want to say, you know, if you watch the way this is being covered on, say, cable news, what a different, like, night and day between what we're hearing here and just how we're getting deeper into the layers of such an important issue. This is what we do here at KQED. It is a place for conversation, for curiosity. 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
6: I want that hat. 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
7: Political Breakdown. Not to say, yeah, my own show, but yes. And All Things Considered, of course, strong. And that's not even to mention all the amazing content you get from KQED's newsroom on, you know, the newscast, in the B segment, California Report. 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
6: Here's a shout out for Nancy. Thank you so much. Nancy in San Francisco donated, and she said, I'd love to donate more, but I do what I can. And they say, what would we do without KQED, and what would we do without public radio? 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I want to say first, thank you, Nancy. Thank you so much. And also, that's all we're asking to do is give what you can. Don't give more than you can.
7: Just please don't.
6: Please don't. But we also do want to say, what would we do without KQED? Me personally, without Marisa's team and all the people who do our political coverage, I would be lost about what's happening politically here in the Bay Area. I so appreciate what they do, not just, you know, in Oakland where I live, but across all the counties of the Bay, tracking all these things that are happening. We so appreciate it, and I know you do too. 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
5: You can do it while we're checking traffic. Elaine Leung is back. And Elaine, I forgot where we're heading. What's the latest? Oh, BART.
9: So we have a 20-minute BART delay. So I just got the update right now. It's all related to an equipment problem on the track near South San Francisco, and that's also resulting in reduced Yellow Line service. Select trains are turning back at Daly City Station. Also limited Red Line service between Richmond and Colma. Road work on Octavia fell, causing a bit of a delay northbound on the Central Freeway. Elaine Leung for KQED.
5: All right. Thanks, Elaine. And the forecast for today calls for mostly sunny skies, highs from the mid-60s to the low 80s. The hot spot should be Napa with a high of 83. And, of course, Half Moon Bay on the low side, 66. 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
0: You know, you're here for the journalism, forum, the voter guide, the stories we do about such important issues. I mean, right now, looking at our front page of our website, you have Farida Jabalo Romero, who has just been dogged in her investigation of these countertop worker deaths and how people working in these places are not getting the care and protection they need. You have this amazing investigation into the Central California women's prison scandal. And happy things too, Alexis. Mm-hmm. A San Quentin program where perpetrators of gun violence are actually part of the solution. 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
1: 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We have less than 8 hours left in this on-air fundraiser. 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
0: And you know, one of the most fun things about doing this is we get to thank our supporters on air today.
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3: This is Science Friday. I'm Flora Lichtman. If you're a basketball fan, you're probably well acquainted with this sound. What is the science behind that signature sound? Look, if you're tempted to tag out, don't, because it turns out the physics is sticky and surprising and involves lightning bolts and earthquakes. I'm not kidding. So lace up, get your mind off the bench, because joining me now to talk about this is the lead author on a new paper in Nature that investigates the squeak. Dr. Adele Giululli is an experimental physicist at Harvard. Adele, why this question?
4: So when I first arrived to the U.S., one of the first things that you do as an immigrant is to get accustomed with the local people is that you go to their sports events. And let me tell you that Boston people and Bostonians are very much fans of their different sports.
3: We know. We know, Adele. We know.
4: And so I went to a Celtics game for the NBA, and, you know, there are two things that strike you. The first thing is how enthusiastic the crowd is. And the second one is this omnipresent sound that never leaves your ears when you're in the stadium, which is the squeaking of basketball shoes when players are sliding, right? And so for me, it was why, simple question, why do basketball shoes squeak?
3: Okay, so run me through your setup. How did you figure this out?
4: Well, one of my interns was a fan of basketball, and he had these beat-down basketball shoes. So I asked him to borrow just one shoe, not the two. And
3: I love that you needed a used shoe. Like, I feel like there's that you know, you couldn't buy a shoe. I love that.
4: You know, it's not that easy, because if you go to your purchasing department and you tell them, I want new basketball shoes, they start asking questions, you know, even though the money that you got is from a grant that you wrote, it's your sweat, but they still ask you questions, you know, checks and balances.
3: I got it. Okay. So you have this used basketball shoe, and then what?
4: And then, you know, we're a friction lab. So we're used to visualizing frictional interfaces. And it is quite simple to do. You take an acrylic plate, transparent. You put LED around it. And you put black tape all around that LED strip. You connect it to light. And then you have this very simple yet powerful optical setup called total internal reflection. And then you put in a camera. You put in a microphone, you synchronize the two, you take the beat down basketball shoe, and you do a test. And we were recording with this very high-speed camera that can go up to a million images per second, and we saw something that we did not foresee.
3: Tell us.
4: All right. So what you see when you rub or when you slide a basketball shoe on a smooth, dry surface is these ripples. Think about them as wrinkles. So the sole of the shoe wrinkles, and that wrinkle travels at supersonic speed. And the frequency of repetition of these fast traveling wrinkles sets the frequency of the sound. Yes.
3: So your shoe is not sliding uniformly.
4: No.
3: It's like sticking and slipping. Is that right?
4: It's what we thought shoes did, as they all stick in a block and they all move in a block. Instead, what we see are what we call slip pulses. So what does it mean, slip pulses? Is that the whole interface, frictional interface between the shoe and the smooth surface, rigid surface, is stuck. Nothing moves, except the regions where this wrinkle is traveling. And so think about it as almost like when you take a rug and then you give it a shake and you see that fold travels through it. That's how I would try to convey what's going on at the frictional interface.
3: you're a physicist. Was that cool and surprising? Like, put that finding in context.
4: Okay, so usually what you think about rubbers are very boring. no disrespect to the rubber tribology community, but it's usually boring. It's usually slow. And when you see these supersonic slip pulses, it is quite it's exciting for us because usually these kind of events, these kind of phenomena, you see mostly in geophysical settings. So, for
3: like
4: example,
3: like plate tectonics.
4: Yes, when you have an earthquake or when you have a rupture, the dynamics of this rupture versus the shoe squeaking or the shoe moving share a lot of similarities that we did not foresee.
3: Okay, so a shoe squeaking across the surface is acting like two continental plates banging against each other?
4: Sliding against each other, yes. Yes.
3: So it's like an earthquake on the basketball court.
4: I would say maybe like a shoequake, you know? So it's a quake at a different scale. Instead of being hundreds of miles long, it's a few inches. So
3: a shoequake.
4: Yeah.
3: Amazing. Okay, what else did you see? Because I know you were watching this in high speed. So you saw these waves. You find the shoequake. What else do you find?
4: Gabriele, my co-first author, and I, we were in the lab doing experiments. And, you know, we watch the movie after we do the experiment, and it's several millions of images that we record. So we go one by one to try to look at what's going on. And what we saw there was something very surprising that I assumed at first to be a glitch or the camera misbehaving. But then when you look closely and when you repeat the experiments, you see systematically lightning as a trigger for these opening slip pulses. And you know,
3: lightning.
4: I don't blush. I don't get this rush, usually. But at that moment, I was like, this is so cool. This is really one of the coolest moments in my life to share that kind of happiness and that kind of, I don't know, excitement to see lightning under a shoe or lightning under a rubber, right?
3: Shoe quakes and now shoe lightning.
4: Exactly.
3: That's happening every time. So it's just a charge, an electrostatic charge that happens every time that you hear a squeak?
4: Yeah. So basically what you do when you rub two objects against each other, you create an imbalance in electric charges. And when this imbalance becomes big enough, when it has sufficient potential, it discharges to equilibrate or to balance back these charges. Okay? When you slide a rubber on a smooth surface, you create this imbalance by rubbing. And then that same rubbing creates this discharge that, think about it as a mini explosion, that drastically increases temperature locally, which increases the pressure and triggers these opening pulses.
3: Okay, Adele, it seems obvious that you had fun doing this study. Did you have a favorite element?
4: Yes, I would say it's we had to challenge our assumptions all the time, confront our biases, and more than once go back to, you know, to the drawing board and say, hey, what did we miss, right? And it's a story about stubbornness, obsession, perseverance, and I would say creativity.
3: You know, interestingly, that's like the story of many great sports achievements too.
4: I agree. Yeah, you need to be stubborn
3: and creative. For sure. And persistent.
4: Yes.
3: We can't end this interview without hearing some art that you made to go along with your study, which is quite unusual. Let's play it and then you can tell us why. How long did it take to do Darth Vader's Imperial March with rubber blocks?
4: It took us 3 days, basically. 3 days to rehearse this improbable squeaky band. with three different people, each one of us had two or three notes that we needed to slide, and you need to determine what is the length of sliding to get the proper tempo. So there's a lot of coordination to produce that, I don't know, 15 seconds of music. But it was a lot of fun, at least for us.
3: Adele, I can't wait for your next study.
4: Well, I'm probably leaving academia to produce something more, let's say, impactful.
3: Really? Okay, yeah. Well, that's a story for another time. Dr. Adele Giululli is an experimental physicist at Harvard University. Thank you so much for joining me today.
4: Thank you very much, Flora.
3: Even a little thing like the squeak of your shoe on the gym floor has a complicated, fascinating story behind it. And that is what public radio does so well, pushing past the headlines to find something deeper. We don't just say sneakers squeak, we figure out why. If that kind of insight into the world around you is important to you, please give this station a click or a call right now and show your support. Here's how.
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1: 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Or maybe you want to bring an interview with an expert about housing or you or local trails or any of the other things that we might bring to you so that you can better understand the Bay and the world.
0: I mean, that's one of the favorite additions we made recently. We have an outdoor reporter. We have somebody to bring yeah. you information, details, ideas about our amazing region. We're so lucky to live here. And we also have the more serious stuff, right? 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
3: This is Science Friday. I'm Flora Lichtman. New extremophile alert, meet the fire amoeba. This single-celled goo ball was found in a steamy stream in Lassen Volcanic National Park in California's Cascade Mountains. And the amoeba was still growing and oozing at about 145 degrees Fahrenheit. That's like the temperature you shoot for when you cook a steak to medium. And it is the new survival record for a eukaryotic cell. Here to tell us more is one of the researchers who identified the microbe. Angela Oliverio is a microbiologist at Syracuse University. Angela, welcome to Science Friday.
5: Hi, Flora. Thanks so much for having me on today.
3: Give me the origin story on the fire amoeba. Where did you find it?
5: Sure. We went sampling at Lassen Volcanic National Park, and on our way to Boiling Springs Lake, which is one of Lassen's sort of claims to fame, there's this little tributary coming off of a stream, and we stopped to sample it because it was kind of like the first hot geothermal feature that was on our hike. So we were really excited, even though to anyone else's eye, it was quite boring to what else we saw that day, right? But it was of interest to us because it was pH neutral, and we just suspected that different types of organisms would live there relative to everything else we were sampling, which was going to be super acidic. But honestly, it's the most unremarkable feature that you'd see in Lassen. Like, probably people hike by every single day, including microbiologists, and don't really stop here usually, right? Because relative to everything else, it's just kind of a boring little stream.
3: And what do you find?
5: So we actually didn't find anything for a while. We go back to our lab at Syracuse, and I should say the we is myself and Beryl Rapoport, who's the first author on the manuscript and is currently a PhD student in the lab. So we were in the lab, we scanned on the microscope, we didn't see anything, but we put them in an incubator, checked every day, and then after a week, we saw an amoeba emerge, and this was very exciting to us. We were like, oh my gosh, this trip wasn't a waste, right?
3: And the amoeba was okay. It was alive, right?
5: Yeah, which honestly in and of itself was pretty remarkable to us. And so we started at 57 degrees Celsius. And this was the previous known temperature limit for amoeba type of organism.
3: Why can this amoeba survive the heat? Do we know?
5: Right. Ugh, it's such a good question. We have some ideas. So we have some hints as to what it might be doing. So one of the things that we did was we sequenced the genome of Incendia amoeba or fire amoeba. And then we can look at what genes are in the genome and we can say, what's different about this amoeba? Right. And a few of the things that we found were it seemed to have elevated numbers of genes related to thermal stress signaling pathways and genes enriched that were related to proteostasis, which is kind of the cell's system to make sure that proteins are synthesized and folded correctly and that they're removed if damaged. So on a sort of molecular level, that's giving us some insight about genes that are probably really important when you're living at high temperature.
3: Like, because you could, if you're living at high temperature, maybe your proteins would get messed up, but there's a system for clearing them
5: out. That's right. Yeah. Because proteins have different melting temperatures and can denature if they're exposed to temperatures that are too hot. And then at a kind of cellular level, one of the interesting things that we notice is there's this rapid shifting. So Incendia amoeba has this form that basically looks like a really long skinny worm. And it also has a form that looks kind of like more like a classic amoeboid form, which would be sort of
3: a like blob.
5: A blob. I know I hate the word blob, but I'm like, I have to say the word blob, right?
3: I mean, that is what it is, Angela. It's a blob.
5: We'll say classically amoeboid blob. And it can switch between these two forms super, super quickly. And we think that this might be a way in which it can react really fast. And if temperatures become too hot, then it can shift forms and escape more quickly. So that's just a hypothesis at this point.
3: Wait, like it turns into its skinny worm-like self and then just like wriggles
5: that's
3: away
5: right. Super
3: more
5: quick.
3: Fast.
5: Yeah, that's the
3: more
5: that's
3: quickly
5: our
3: than
5: hypothesis.
3: It would.
5: Have yeah.
3: Oh, that's interesting. So that it shapeshifts to get away from the heat.
5: Yeah, exactly. And then another sort of mechanism that we know is happening is what we call encystment. And basically, lots of amoeba, actually lots of organisms, can form cysts, which are basically like hard little shells that protect them when conditions become unfavorable. And that could be that the temperature is too hot. Encystment is also triggered by lots of other things, like if there's not enough nutrients available to eat, or desiccation can trigger encystment. And lots of different organisms can encyst, but the cool thing that we found
3: I love the double entendre there. Okay.
5: The cool thing that we found out about Incendia amoeba is when it forms this cyst, the tolerance to high temperatures is much higher than other amoeba. So we can expose it to 70 degrees Celsius.
3: 158 Fahrenheit.
5: Okay, so we can expose it to 158 Fahrenheit.
3: We're getting into well done steak at this point.
5: That's right. That's right. And when we take the temperature back down, it's perfectly fine. It's happy.
3: Wow.
5: Yeah.
3: That seems very useful in a warming world, I have to say.
5: It sure does. It sure does.
3: That is really cool. Does this change where you look for life? You know, you stop in the most boring spring in Lassen and you find this very cool new creature, you know, new to us creature, I should say. Does this change how, you know, where people should be looking for new life?
5: Yeah, absolutely. Right. We thought that eukaryotic life could not get above 60 degrees Celsius since the 70s. That's been the paradigm. Like no organism since very early on has been able to grow above 60 degrees. And this was a longstanding paradigm in science. And I think to sort of show that theoretical limit isn't true opens up a lot of questions in terms of, well, how hot can eukaryotic life get? And what sort of mechanistic ceiling is there on eukaryotic life? And we really don't have the answer for that yet.
3: I can't wait to find out.
5: Me too.
3: Angela Oliverio is an assistant professor in the Department of Biology at Syracuse University. Thanks for joining me today.
5: Thank you for having me.
3: The fire amoeba manages to survive in really tough conditions, and I don't need to tell you, it is rough out there. Right now, this station is asking for some support, not for a simmering hot tub, but to help bring you the news, information, and entertainment programming you have come to enjoy. Here's how you can help.
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0: I know. So fascinating.
1: So fascinating. 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It is the last day of our on-air campaign. And you know what? The Bay Area is showing up for KQED today. We want you in here. You have just a few hours. I think it's worth getting down to 7 hours left of this thing. I'm here with Marisa Lagos. I'm Alexis Madrigal.
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1: You know, I am here with Marisa Lagos, and she is one of the instrumental pieces of KQED's political team. 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We got Guy Marzorati, who you can ask about any tiny race going on somewhere in the Central Valley, and he'll be like, oh yeah, you know, I know exactly what's happening there. 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
0: You know, this is a big region, 9 Bay Area counties, 14 state ballot measures, and gosh knows how many on your local ballot, depending on what county you're in. Each one of these counties has its own candidates, propositions, local measures, and races that can be completely different. We do the work of sorting through all of it so you don't have to. And this voter guide that's about to drop really gives you a front row seat to the top issues in each race, the information you need to make a decision. This year, we're also adding school board races to that, which is incredibly exciting. These are very hard often for folks who have busy schedules to jump into and know, who are these candidates? What do they even stand for, right? We do the work of sorting through all that so you don't have to. And that is what you're supporting, literally, when you give now. 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
1: You know, we don't know always exactly what the next big Bay Area story will be. 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
0: Seriously, but it's probably AI related.
1: But we are going to be there no matter what that big story is. 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We're going to have people who know the history and context of that story. 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We're we're going to have KQED journalists on the story. 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And the way to make sure that's going to happen is by giving a monthly gift. 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
0: You know, as listeners, we all want journalists paying attention. We want reporters who know the communities they're covering. We want people who know what questions to ask and know that because they know what happened, like what predated this. You know, that institutional knowledge is something that we provide here at KQED, and it's something you can help support by taking action right now. Again, we are in the final hours of this on-air campaign. It ends at 7 o'clock tonight. So let's get going. You know, help us build the KQED we're going to need next. Alexis just mentioned data centers. The AI boom is here. It is an international story at this point. Most of these big companies...
1: They're here.
0: They're here. They are literally... I mean, one of them started right across the street from us. I can see OpenAI's original office space there. So we know how important this is, and we are digging into it. Alexis has been on the forefront of this. He's got a new podcast series you can check out. Really just like giving you the information and the context. So let's get going. Help us build the KQED we need. 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
7: This is Science Friday. I'm Ira Flatow. I want you to think about the last time you had a big old laugh. You know, the kind where you're running out of breath, clutching your stomach, your eyes are tearing up, and you just can't seem to stop. You know, there's a fancy phrase for this. It's called spontaneous or involuntary laughter. Now, this feels like a very different kind of laugh than, let's say, how you might laugh making small talk with your neighbors or chuckling at Flora's and my jokes. This is called voluntary laughter. And not only do these two types of laughs feel very different, but a new study found that they originate in different parts of the brain. Joining me is study author Dr. Sophie Scott at University College London. Dr. Scott studies how our brains process and produce speech. Welcome to Science Friday.
8: Thank you so much.
7: Nice to have you. Okay, Sophie, what did you find? Where do these different laughs come from?
8: So there's basically, in the human brain, two different ways that control how sounds are made. One is called the volitional motor system, and it's associated with brain areas you actually only find in humans. And they are recruited when you are talking, when you are singing, when you're using your voice in a volitional way. And by volitional, I don't mean you're kind of paying attention to exactly how you make every single speech sound, but you are. It's a voluntary act. You could stop at any time. And we also have an evolutionarily older system that's running down the midline of the brain. And that is the one that we share with all other mammals. And it's associated with much more involuntary, reactive, emotional sounds. So if you were really frightened by something, you'd be much more likely to start screaming than to say, I am frightened. And that's very different from that volitional motor network. And it seems to be consistent with that spontaneous, helpless laughter. It has a very different profile. As I said, once you've started, you can't stop doing it. Whereas that volitional laughter, which is actually most of the laughter you encounter is more like that. And that happens in conversations. And there in conversations, people time the laughter really, really precisely. So everyone laughs together at the end of a sentence and then they carry on and they start and stop at the same time. So that kind of motor control, that's not possible with spontaneous laughter.
7: Is that just a fake laughter then? I mean,
8: it's probably like a world of laughter actually, because as I say, most laughter actually fits in that more kind of volitional way. So if you look at people, well, there was a fantastic American psychologist called Robert Provine, and he pointed out that though we think laughter is about jokes and comedy, most laughter happens for social reasons. you're 30 times more likely to laugh if there's somebody with you than if you're on your own. And it's enhanced by, you know, do you know those people? Do you like those people? So it's kind of, laughter's sort of primed by other people being around you. And of course, conversations, what we're doing now, that's how humans around the world maintain social interactions. So that laughter sort of is natural home is in those conversations. And in those conversations, sometimes people are laughing because something's funny. That does happen. But also they're laughing because they might just catch a laugh from somebody else. They're laughing contagiously, or they're laughing to show agreement or understanding. And people will use laughter to cover up other, you know, embarrassment or other emotions, right. Or they'll use laughter right. to deal with stress. So it's like a hall of mirrors. And most of that that I've just described would fit probably under that volitional network.
7: So one laugh is like a gut reaction, and the other is your brain telling you to smile and chuckle.
8: Exactly. And it's your brain going, you think about what the function is of laughter across mammals. So because we aren't the only animals that laugh. Laughter has been very well described in other apes and even in rats and likely many more animals than that. It's associated with social bonding and it's associated with play. And of course, that's really important to us. You know, we're highly social animals and we do laugh to make and maintain social bonds. And we do laugh to show that our intentions are playful rather than threatening. And I think that one of the ways that our brains are incorporating this kind of more conversational, volitional laughter into our communication is because it's a really effective way of kind of shortening, closing the gaps between people, of feeling better together and of doing all this kind of emotional communication. You know, I'm part of the same group as you. I like you. I understand you. I recognize you. I'm not a threat. So it's a very interesting emotion because it's an emotion that seems to live in social interactions. And in those social interactions, our brains are kind of making it part of those efforts to make ourselves, you know, understood, but also do a lot of the heavy emotional lifting of that conversation, you know, show how you really feel about somebody. I mean, people will laugh differently if they are laughing with a friend than they will if they're laughing with a stranger. It's a very truthful signal. So, and your brain's not saying, well, let's be truthful now. It's kind of reflecting the state that you're in, if that makes sense.
7: Was the discovery that there are two kinds of laughter and that they originate in two different parts of your brain, was that a surprising discovery? How did you figure that out?
8: I'd been thinking about the fact that it had to relate in some way to these different motor networks, but we didn't have good evidence for this. And what was really nice about getting to work on this paper with Fausto Caruana is that he does really detailed mapping studies of what happens when you stimulate different brain areas. And he'd become interested in laughter because sometimes when you stimulate brain areas, you do get laughter. It's what is called pre-surgical mapping. You are looking to see, identify brain areas which are involved in epilepsy. And we've been using these data to study laughter because what it lets us do is actually relate in a really precise way which brain areas people are stimulating when they record examples of people laughing. So it gives us much greater precision and the ability to actually record while people are laughing, because a lot of other techniques like functional magnetic resonance imaging, they really can't cope with the fact that people move a lot when they're laughing. So this really does give us both precision and also it makes it actually possible.
7: So you basically zap their brain and they start laughing?
8: Yeah. And sometimes the laughter just seems to happen and the people go and it's sort of mirthless. And other times the laughter happens and people feel a sense that something was funny.
7: Well, knowing all of this, do you think about your own laugh differently, I guess, is how I would put it?
8: I do. Many years ago, I'm talking about like 1998, my father was desperately unwell and dying in a French hospital. And he lives at the end of this story, don't worry. But we were all sitting around waiting for doctors to do something. And he suddenly said, oh, we've laughed a lot, haven't we? And I said, yes, Dad, we really have laughed a lot. And I didn't work on laughter at the time. I was sort of thought about it. It stayed in my mind. And then I started working on laughter and I thought, oh, he's right. You know, the times in your day when you're laughing with people, it can feel trivial and silly, like it's just, you know, frivolous, time wasting, you know, you're not achieving anything there. But it's actually probably the most important points in your day in terms of the making and maintaining the bonds you have with other people and feeling better together.
7: Well, we can certainly use a lot more of that laughter, Dr. Scott. Thank you for taking time to be with us today.
8: Thank you.
7: Dr. Sophie Scott is a professor of cognitive neuroscience at University College London. Sometimes science can make you laugh, and sometimes laughter itself is a topic for science. If something on this station has made you smile, chuckle, or even stop the car for a genuine belly laugh, please give them a click or a call right now with a pledge of support. It'll make you happy, really.
1: That's right. 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I just heard something on there that I loved. The moments when you're laughing might be some of the most important in your day. When I was hosting Forum this morning at 9 a.m., we had a great laugh with a guy who called in 93 years old. And we were asking for a little advice for the rest of us. And you know what he said? Keep on trucking. That was what he said. It was the greatest thing. And of course we cracked up and it felt like a, just a wonderful moment, not just, you know, in the studio, but like with all of us who were listening at that moment. We're here listening along with you and we need you to know a bunch of things. Among them, that laughter is important. And also that federal funding we lost last year is not coming back. And we use that money to support shows like Forum as well as Science Friday. But you know what didn't go away? The Bay Area, everything that's happening here, and the need to laugh. I'm Alexis Madrigal here with Marisa Lagos.
0: It's true. And I mean, I think that's one of the things I love about all our shows is that we bring you serious topics, important topics, and yet we have fun with them too, right? Yeah. Like it's not all doom and gloom. And I think that it's so important to have that levity, especially in this moment. We are here to ask you to help support that work. And this fundraiser is ending today. 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We still have this match money on the table. We're running out of time to earn all of it. Please listen up. 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We want to hit our goals. We want to make sure we keep that all and double it. 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
1: I mean, we got to take care of us here. 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
0: Someone listening right now, a lot of people hopefully, are in San Francisco. They're in Berkeley, Fremont, Santa Rosa, Concord, Marin, Santa Clara, you know,
1: Castro Valley.
0: Yeah.
1: Shout out Castro Valley. Yeah.
0: Different people, different amounts, different reasons for giving. 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
10: Hi, I'm Gabriel Chaparro, and I've been a KQED member for 1 year. Someone should become a new member of KQED today because you're listening to this. And if you're listening to this and you haven't contributed to something that's contributing to you, there's an offset. Set it straight. Set it right. You know, do your part. This is a community-based thing. It's up to us to do what others won't do for us. And I think, especially here in the Bay Area, that we have more than enough resources to pull that off.
0: Gabriel!
1: Thanks, Gabriel! We love you. Thank you.
0: Yeah. Yeah. I mean, it's really important to hear from folks like him. We need new donors. And I think, you know, maybe you were not in a position to give a year ago or 5 years ago, but maybe you are now. I want to underscore again, folks like Gabriel, all we're asking is for you to give what you can afford, what makes sense for you. And if you do it now, you will have your gift tripled. So, don't have an offset, yeah. Like Gabriel said.
1: Yeah,
0: let's
1: right.
0: get that you
1: get
0: on
1: right.
0: that
1: get
0: member
1: right.
0: list, kqed.org/donate or 1-800-937-8850.
1: You know, it is important when I'm out talking with people in the community and they, you know, I'm picking out mangoes at Berkeley Bowl and they're like, hey, what about this? What I hear from people over and over again is that it's important for democracy that people know what's going on in their community. It's important at the tiniest local level that they know what's happening in their micro neighborhood. And it's important that they know what's happening in the nation and in the world. And at KQED, we run the whole gamut. We're in your community with you, covering the things that are happening right around the block. And we also have the resources and the network to bring you things from around the nation and the world. It is such an incredible package. And the way that it works is we bring that to you and you become a member. You can maybe give 10 bucks a month or 35 bucks a month. Maybe you're someone, you know, who's had a really good run financially in this world, and you could give like 250 bucks a month. If you're that person, give what works for you, kqed.org/donate, or call 1-800-937-8850.
0: And you know, it's important to note, we're not asking you to do this alone. 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I mean, that show is going to also be bringing
1: so
0: you not just their fun, quirky stuff, but they have a Prop Fest coming up, another way to learn about what's on the ballot. So give us on our final day of this on-air campaign, we have a little over 7 hours left. 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
6: And we're going to get into some KQED news in just a minute and a little bit of traffic. Gretchen Landcore is here with the latest.
11: We'll start in Oakland with a problem for the Nimitz, 880 northbound before High Street. It's a three-vehicle crash, including an overturn, blocking the two right lanes. Emergency units and tow crews are there on scene working to clear everything. Northbound traffic backed up to 98th Avenue, and southbound traffic also affected. It's solid from 5th Avenue. In the Santa Cruz Mountains, a stall for Highway 17. This is northbound just before the summit. It's a big rig that's blocking the right lane as traffic stopped from Alta Vista Lane. Gretchen Landcore for KQED.
6: Thank you, Gretchen. That's my button I have to push. Gretchen will be back in the next hour. Today, mostly sunny skies, temperatures topping out from the 60s in the mid-60s at the coast to the low 80s inland. 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Here's Alexis and Marissa again.
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1: Thank you so much.
0: Thank you. Live from NPR News, I'm Lakshmi Singh. Early voting's begun in Virginia. It is among a handful of states where registered voters can cast ballots ahead of November's midterm vote. Andrew Larcher is a veteran drawing disability in South Dakota. He is an independent and says he is aligned with Democrats on several issues.
12: Equal access to health care, equal access to education, equal access to housing, affordability.
0: Election officials.

0: president faced a run of institutional pushback this week. A federal judge blocked the Kennedy Center from putting his name back on the building. Supreme Court stopped his attempt to restrict mail-in voting. NPR's Danielle Kurtzleben reports there were other challenges.
1: Trump was frustrated when the Federal Reserve raised interest rates after months of the president aggressively and publicly pushing to get them lower. Also, Florida Republican Congresswoman Maria Elvira Salazar released an ad criticizing Trump's immigration policy, and seven congressional Republicans voted to end the Iran war. On top of that, his approval rating remains below 40% in most polls. It's all additional data for the question of what limits institutions are willing to put on him. It's also a glimpse of a Trump presidency when he has more significant checks on his power. Depending on how midterms shake out, he may soon have a Congress that's more willing to push back. Danielle Kurtzleben, NPR News.
0: The UN says renewed fighting in Yemen has displaced more than 125,000 people in the last 2 weeks. More from NPR's Zeya Batrawi.
2: The fighting between the Iran-backed Houthis and Yemeni government forces and their allied tribes who are backed by Saudi Arabia has shattered a tenuous years-long ceasefire. The Houthis say Saudi Arabia has launched hundreds of airstrikes on Yemen this week, and the group says it's targeting Saudi energy sites and air bases with missiles and drones. Italy's Asna News Agency says an Italian fighter jet was struck on an airbase in Saudi Arabia and that an Italian service member deployed at that base in Ta'if, just east of the Saudi city of Jeddah, was wounded.
0: That's NPR's Zeya Batrawi reporting from Dubai. 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
3: Live from KQED News, I'm Farida Javala Romero. California prison officials have demoted and reassigned the warden of the state women's prison in Chowchilla. KQED's Madi Bolaños reports.
4: Anissa De La Cruz is no longer warden of the Central California Women's Facility as of Tuesday. The California Department of Corrections and Rehabilitation says she will become a correctional administrator at nearby Valley State Prison next month. The move comes 1 month after the U.S. Department of Justice found a, quote, unbroken pattern of sexual assault and retaliation at the facility. Elizabeth Nomura is a formerly incarcerated advocate with the California Coalition for Women Prisoners. She says the issue of sexual assault in prisons is bigger than one person.
5: I mean, just because you cut off the head of the snake doesn't mean that the poison that is within that snake doesn't continue to seep out.
4: CDCR said they cannot comment on personnel decisions and did not say why De La Cruz had been moved from her position. I'm Madi Bolaños, KQED News.
3: A mountain lion spotted in San Francisco this morning is now in the care of state game wardens, according to the city's alert system. The animal was seen walking through people's yards in the outer Sunset District. Police and Sioux staff were dispatched to the scene. At around 11:15 a.m., a city alert said the mountain lion had been caught and, quote, there is no danger to the public. This marks the second San Francisco mountain lion sighting in 2 weeks after another was spotted around the panhandle earlier this month. It is not yet clear if that was the same animal. For a guide on what to do if you encounter a mountain lion, go to kqed.org. I'm Farida Javala Romero, KQED News.
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8: And I'm Laura Clivens, one of KQED's climate reporters.
7: Laura, we are getting down to the final hours of our on-air campaign. We go off the air tonight at 7 o'clock. You are not going to hear us pledging after that. And I want to talk about what we're actually doing here. We're not asking one person listening in Oakland, one person in San Jose or San Francisco to save KQED.
8: No, we are asking KQED listeners across the Bay Area to think about whether you want the Bay Area to continue having journalists who know this place. 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
0: Both of us, me and Kevin, who you're hearing right now, we're on the climate team here at KQED. And if you are feeling freaked out by the latest United Nations climate report, which says that yes, the planet is on track to exceed 1.5 degrees Celsius of warming in the next few years, then we have stories for you. But they aren't just doom and gloom. They are about the solutions to climate change we are seeing here in the Bay Area and how you can be part of those. Here's a very Bay Area idea. What if thousands of people contributed to something useful like this climate information? Nobody owned it and everybody got access to it. Actually, this community has already built that. It is KQED. We are here with no paywall. And today is the final day of our on-air campaign. It ends in just 7 hours. 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
3: This is Science Friday. I'm Ira Flatow. Archaeopteryx is the earliest bird-like dinosaur that we know of. It lived 150 million years ago. But from then to now, well, researchers don't know much about how the bird brain evolved. There's a gap. But now an 80-million-year-old bird fossil from the Mesozoic era is helping fill in this gap. It has a remarkably preserved skull, which scientists use to digitally reconstruct the bird's brain. Joining me is a lead author on this study, Dr. Luis Chiappe, paleontologist at the Natural History Museum of Los Angeles County in California. Welcome to Science Friday.
4: Thank you. Pleased to be here.
3: Nice to have you. Tell us about this ancient bird. What's its name? Where did it live?
4: The name is Navaornis hestia. And as you pointed out, it lived 80 million years ago. in what is now southern Brazil, not far from the city of São Paulo. It looked very much like a plover, if you want, but it was not at all a plover. It belongs to a group of archaic birds called Enantiornites that were widespread during the Cretaceous period. They lived all around the world. But Navaornis, like other Enantiornites, was a very capable flyer, and it had roughly the size of a plover. And what is surprising of this animal is how much the skull looks like a modern skull, like the skull of a plover.
3: Wow. So, but is it a direct descendant then?
4: It is not. I mean, all the Enantiornites died out with a mass extinction at the end of the Cretaceous, the same mass extinction that killed dinosaurs like T-Rex and Triceratops 66 million years ago.
3: So then why is this bird important for you to study?
4: Two pieces of the story, if you want, are very important. On the one hand, as you pointed out in your introduction, the brain of this animal that we were able to reconstruct falls between Archaeopteryx and that of a modern bird. So it really fills a very long gap that existed before. And on the other hand, what I think is really surprising, and it was unexpected, is that the geometry of the skull of this animal, by that I mean it has a slender bill, it has big eye sockets, it has a vaulted basic cranium, that's where the part of the skull that contains the brain, they look very, very much like that of a modern bird. And yet the bones that made up this skull are primitive. They have primitive features. They're very dinosaurian looking. So in a sense, it's like if you were to be building the Empire State Building with adobe bricks. Yeah, I mean, surprising, right? And unexpected.
3: Yeah,
4: this
3: yeah.
4: is a great example of what we call convergent evolution. So in this case, Navaornis and modern birds had a common ancestor that is at least 130 million years old. So those lineages have been separated for 130 million years, and yet they converged in having the same geometry of the skull.
3: That's interesting. As you say, that bird did not survive, but the other birds did.
4: The modern birds did, of course.
3: The modern birds did. And so this fossil's lineage, which is extinct, developed similar skull features to modern birds separately.
4: Exactly.
3: Wow, that is surprising.
4: Yeah. And unexpected. And not just similar.
3: Yeah.
4: I mean, the similarity is remarkable. You know, I mean, when you look at, say, the skull of an animal, like I'm using a plover because roughly that size, right? Or a pigeon. And you put that skull on one next to the other, unless you're looking into the details of the bones, those skulls look remarkably similar.
3: Okay, so now that we've met this bird, how did you go about reconstructing its brain?
4: The way we reconstructed the brain is you use what is called a micro CT, a micro computed tomographer. It's very much like an MRI, right? But much more precise, and it's an X-ray based machine. So you have a bunch of X-ray slices that are very thin of the fossil, and then with software you stitch them all together and you create a three-dimensional rendering, a three-dimensional image of this skull. And therefore you could look into the internal portions of the skull without breaking it, and you could reconstruct what is the void of the brain preserved in the fossil. The brain is not preserved anymore, but you could at least reconstruct the void. That's where, you know, you do comparative anatomy, right? And you look at the brain of modern birds and the brain of other animals to be able to identify where the optic lobes are, where the cerebellum is, and so on.
3: Interesting. So what elements of this fossil then were similar to the earliest birds of those alive today?
4: Well, what you have, for example, that's most remarkable in terms of the brain is that the brain is rotated. That means that, like in most modern birds, the connection between the brain and the spinal cord comes from the bottom of the skull, not from the back of the skull, the way it does, say, in a typical dinosaur or in Archaeopteryx. So that is an advanced feature that you see, a modern feature that you see in the brain. Nonetheless, when you look at, say, the size of the cerebellum, the size of the other components of the brain, they look more primitive. We were able to reconstruct the inner ear of the bird. And this is important because it's a very critical sensory organ, in particularly for an aerial animal that has to navigate in three dimensions. And the inner ear of Navaornis is also very modern in appearance.
3: Wow, so there are modern elements in this bird.
4: Yeah, there's definitely modern elements, and there are also archaic elements, and that's why this is somewhat in between.
3: You mentioned about how surprising how this bird looked so modern. Did this fossil challenge what you thought you knew about bird brain evolution?
4: I think it challenged what we knew about the convergent evolution that we see in the shape of the skull. I think that, you know, it also surprises to me, it was surprising to have an inner ear that was so modern looking. I didn't expect that. But what was more unexpected was really the fact that you have this modern looking skull made up of this very primitive bones. And that was completely unexpected. And, you know, it may be telling you that at the time of constructing a modern avian skull, the skull of a modern bird, you don't have too many ways of putting together a modern avian skull. In that evolution used the tools that it had at the time and built a modern one based on basic bricks.
3: I mean, does it ever get old studying, you know, creatures that lived millions and millions of years ago?
4: No. I have done, you know, I've worked on early bird evolution for nearly 40 years, and this one was a mind-blowing discovery, but I'm sure that many others are going to come in the future. I hope to see them.
3: Where does this rank? Does this make it into the top five fossils of your career?
4: Definitely. I think so. Undoubtedly.
3: What number would you put
4: it? Well, you know, I have found some very cool fossils during my lifetime, and I haven't found this one. You know, it was found by an amateur paleontologist in Brazil. But I think that this is really one of those remarkable fossils. It's the best preserved avian skull in the Mesozoic worldwide. It's just beautifully preserved.
3: Could we actually see it ourselves at a museum someplace?
4: It's in Brazil. It's at a museum, a small museum in Brazil, in a city called Marília. But you can see pictures.
3: We have pictures. Dr. Chiappe, I want to thank you for sharing your knowledge and your discoveries.
4: Thank you so much. Thank you for having me, Ira.
3: You're welcome. Dr. Luis Chiappe is a paleontologist at the Natural History Museum of Los Angeles County in California. Scattered fossil finds like that one help fill in gaps in scientists' knowledge. And really, this station is the same way. 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That's not easy. It takes work. And yes, it takes resources. So please do your part to help support this station now. Here's how you can contribute.
0: That is right. And I want to talk directly to your inner ear after we heard all about the bird's inner ear. This is what I want to tell it. The on-air campaign ends today, and right now, your gift will be tripled.
3: It's tripled.
0: That's right. 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
1: That is incredible.
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0: That's a big topic for the Bay Area. We feel the effects of climate change very clearly with our increasing heat waves, our worsening wildfires and the resulting smoke and whiplash weather. 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
1: 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Laura Clivens, who I'm here with, has reported on topics from nuclear power to heat pump.
0: Mm-hmm.
1: Sarah Muhammad spells out simply how much of the state's grid runs on fossil fuel energy. 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
6: This is Science Friday. I'm Flora Lichtman. A scientific mystery right under your nose. Yawning. Almost every animal with a backbone does it. Hopefully you are not doing it right now as you listen to this show. And here's the thing. It actually remains a mystery exactly why we yawn. But a listener awakened us to some new research that offers up some clues.
7: Hello, my name is Eileen. I'm from Houston, Texas, and I found some new findings about yawning and something about maybe whenever people yawn, the blood goes from the, like, to the brain or from the brain or something. Could you clarify that? It sounds pretty fascinating to me.
6: Yes, Eileen, we can clarify that. On the line with us right now is the scientist who led that research, biomechanical engineer Dr. Lynn Bilston at the University of New South Wales in Sydney. She studies how mechanical forces in the body affect our health. Welcome to the show.
8: Thank you, Flora. It's lovely to be here.
6: Okay, so why focus on yawning?
8: So we were doing some other research at the time that was looking at how breathing affects the flow of the fluid that sits around your brain and spinal cord. And I had a student who was particularly interested in yawning, and we put the two of them together and thought that since the breathing really changes that fluid flow, that perhaps yawning also will affect that fluid flow of the cerebrospinal fluid, as we call it, around the brain and spinal cord. That's where this all started.
6: What does this fluid do?
8: So cerebrospinal fluid, or CSF for short, is the fluid that your brain and spinal cord kind of float in. So it has two main functions. The first is basically to protect your brain and spinal cord when you're moving around. Otherwise, your brain would just be banging around from one side of your skull to the other as you move your head. The other function it has is to transport various metabolites and other waste products away from your central nervous system. So when you think and when you move and do all the things that your brain does, you generate, you know, byproducts, waste products from all the chemical processes going on in your brain. And the cerebrospinal fluid helps to transport those away from the brain and then eventually out into the what's called the lymphatic system, which is the body's waste disposal system from around the body.
6: So does yawning change the flow of that fluid?
8: It really does. It was really fascinating. So what we did in this study was to actually use some sophisticated MRI techniques that have only recently been developed to look at the flow of both blood and cerebrospinal fluid into and out of the skull during a yawn. And what we saw was that the cerebrospinal fluid flows quite differently during a yawn. So it encourages the CSF and the blood to flow in the same direction during the yawn, which will increase the flow of those fluids out of the brain. So you get fresh blood flowing into your brain during the yawn, and the deoxygenated blood, so the blood that's had all the oxygen taken out by your brain, and the CSF tends to flow out of the brain at the same time during the yawn.
6: Is it like squeezing it out like a tube of toothpaste? How should I picture it?
8: So it really just flows back and forth. The bottom of your skull, where the spinal cord comes out, there's a sort of a hole, which we call the foramen magnum, just means big hole. And the fluid flows up and down as your heart beats and your breathe through that. And what the yawn does is it increases that flow out of the brain as you breathe in during that early phase of the yawn. So it's interesting because you would think, okay, well, if it's just to do with breathing, then it would be the same as if you just took a deep breath. And it turns out that it's not. So we had subjects actually take a deep breath and move their mouth exactly the same. So deep, wide, open, gaping breath, we called it. Yes, exactly.
6: I'm making the face if you're listening on the radio right now.
8: It's a great face. So try it at home if you want. And we thought that if it was just like a normal breath, if there was nothing special about the yawn, that the pattern of the blood flowing into and out of your skull and the CSF flowing into and out of your skull would be the same, because everything else was looking the same. But actually that was not the case. For the normal breath, the deep breath with a wide open mouth, the blood and the CSF were flowing in opposite directions. And during yawn, they were flowing in the same direction. So that means that it's more efficient during yawn to get the deoxygenated blood and the, if you like, dirty CSF out of the skull and down to other places where it can be absorbed, both in the spinal canal, but there are other places in the skull that you also absorb that fluid. So it's helping to mix that fluid around, a little bit like a washing machine is mixing all the dirt around in your clothes, and then you have to wash it out at the end.
6: Mm. That's fascinating. So there must be something going on with the muscles of the yawn where you're engaging different ones, or it's a different movement.
8: Yeah, well, we think so. So what's interesting is when we were looking at the MRI videos in real time, we both measured the CSF and the blood flow, but we also took videos during the MRI just to see what was happening, because nobody had ever looked really at what the mechanics of the yawn were. And what we noticed is that for everybody, for a start, what goes on inside your mouth when you yawn is really weird. It looks really funny.
6: Like what? What's happening?
8: Well, people that open your mouth up and then your tongue has this really complicated motion. Some people have like the tongue flicks up and down in a really complicated way. But what is interesting is that it's really consistent for each person. It looks different, but it's very consistent for each person. And in physiology, we know that when we see a very consistent movement like that, that's a very complex pattern of actions of the muscles, that usually means that there's what we call a central pattern generator, which is a little circuit, usually in the brain, in this case in the brainstem, we think, that actually drives that pattern. And that means that rather than having to actually generate every little motor instruction to each of those muscles, all the brain has to do is to trigger the pattern and it goes automatically. We have similar circuits for a lot of things like breathing and swallowing and even walking further down the spinal cord. So that's what we observed, and that hadn't really been seen before. And that explains why everybody has exactly the same pattern. It's even really curious because, you know, if you're sitting in a busy meeting or school or something and you start to yawn, what do? You try to close your mouth and stifle it. But we got people to do that as well. And interestingly, if they just closed their lips and tried to pretend that they weren't yawning, the same exact pattern was still happening inside their mouth. So it really is quite hardwired for everybody, which is just really fascinating.
6: That is fascinating. It's like a yawn fingerprint.
8: Absolutely. That's a good way of describing it.
6: Mm. We know that some of the brain spy waste is implicated in diseases, neurodegenerative diseases like Alzheimer's. Does that mean that yawning might play a role in disease?
8: Well, we don't know that, of course. We do know that there are some neurological disorders, including some neurodegenerative conditions like Alzheimer's, Parkinson's, and a few other conditions, where people do pathologically yawn. So they yawn a lot. And the current thinking on that, which is not directly related to our research, but is that that's because of damage in those diseases to these same areas of the brainstem where that we think that pattern generator is. So it's not quite clear yet whether that's cause or effect. In that case, in the pathological yawning case, it's probably the effect of the disease rather than the cause of the disease. However, we do know that this clearance process inside the brain itself, so not the CSF around the brain, which, if you like, is the washing water, but actually inside the dirty clothes themselves, when we put the detergent in to loosen up the dirt and get that out into the water, if you like that analogy, then we do know that that part of the system of loosening up and getting rid of all the stuff inside the brain and sending it out to the CSF, is more active during sleep. Mm. Now, we know that people yawn the most, both just before they go to sleep and when they wake up. So it's possible, we haven't proven it yet, but it's possible that this is a mechanism for increasing the speed of that clearance and really clearing out the CSF system. So the system is empty or clear for the stuff that comes out during sleep, but also to help get rid of stuff at the end.
6: It's like opening up the drain on your washing machine.
8: Absolutely. That's a really nice analogy. Opening up and clearing the drain out so that it's ready to take a lot of stuff. The other piece of evidence towards that, in fact, is that a lot of the fluid goes out through the spinal canal, as we talked about before, but also a lot comes out in a region just behind your nose, which, of course, is where all those muscles are that are really active during a yawn. So we think that they might act as a sort of squeezing the fluid out like a toothpaste, out of a tube of toothpaste, like you said before, and actually really help do that with the activity of those muscles. That remains to be proven, of course, but it's a really interesting idea.
6: Hmm. Were you all yawning constantly while you were working on this?
8: Absolutely. So, in fact, in my lab meeting when we used to discuss this, we used to make the students and the people who were working on this actually always report back and tell us what they were doing at the end, because otherwise we'd all be yawning the whole meeting.
6: This is like another yawning mystery, right? Why it's contagious.
8: It is. And our study didn't really directly address that. So there are some theories out there that contagiousness of yawning is a social cue. Again, we do it before we go to sleep and when we wake up. So maybe it's a way of trying to synchronize groups. It is associated with empathy. So people who score higher on empathy traits in psychological testing tend to contagiously yawn more. And conversely, people who score more highly on psychopathic traits tend to contagiously yawn less. Just to clarify, this, of course, is not contagiously yawning, is not a measure that somebody is a psychopath. So don't go out and accuse your friends of that because they didn't catch your yawn.
6: Lynn, thank you so much for taking the time.
8: My absolute pleasure. Thank you, Flora.
6: Dr. Lynn Bilston, biomechanical engineer at the University of New South Wales, Sydney. And if you want to see an MRI video of what yawning looks like inside the body, that's what Lynn's team captured, head to our website, sciencefriday.com/yawning. And I will stop saying that word now. 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
1: 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Mm-hmm. 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
0: Nothing to yawn about.
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0: Don't
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0: Mm-hmm.
1: All right, Laura, I'm about to say two words.
0: Yep.
1: That are guaranteed to get everybody in the Bay Area extremely excited.
0: All right,
1: are you ready?
0: Yeah.
1: Ready? Fiscal year.
0: Whoa. That is totally shocking and amazing. Let's bring that last day energy by talking about KQED's budget year.
1: I know. Here's the thing. Our fiscal year ends in just a few weeks. We're about to walk into another year of journalism, and we need the funding to report on the cost of power in California, on climate change. Nobody ever put fiscal year on a bumper sticker.
0: Recently, you did. Just me. Yeah,
1: okay,
0: that's
1: so you, but no one else. But
0: yep.
1: Here's why you should care about ours. We'd much rather go into the budget year saying, let's do it, instead of wondering if we can afford it. That's where donations come in. 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
0: Yes, so what you're saying is the fiscal year isn't about an accounting deadline. 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
1: It's about next year.
0: Uh-huh. 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
0: I like that. 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
1: That's awesome. Mm-hmm. 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
6: This is Science Friday. I'm Flora Lichtman. people online submerging themselves in tiny tubs filled with ice cubes.
10: Morning, guys. It is day 87 of taking an ice bath every single day. The water temperature is 1 degree Celsius.
11: Let's cold plunge together.
12: I'm sure you're wondering, why would someone inflict this much pain on themselves? It's those who know that it's worth it.
13: I'm about to do an ice bath for the first time. Here we go. Oh, boy. My goodness. Wow. That's incredible. Woo! I can't move. I don't know if that was smart, but I just did 20 minutes.
6: If social media and certain influential podcast hosts are to be believed, cold plunges can do everything from boosting your immune system to reducing inflammation to acting as an antidote for depression. But what does the science say about all this? Here to throw at least a few drops of cold water on the science of plunging is Dr. Francois Hamann, who studies human performance and cold exposure at the University of Ottawa. Francois, welcome to Science Friday.
14: Thank you so much for having me.
6: All right, let's dive in. Should I be plunging? That's my burning question.
14: So, and it is a burning question, which is interesting because you'll be cold. You're not going to be burning. But when I started studying cold probably 25 years ago, I was not expecting the trends that were going to be happening now. So if you would have asked me back then, is it a good idea to jump in ice water? My answer would have been no. The dangers of it can be tremendous.
6: Really? Tell me about them.
14: So the dangers are more related to the fact that ice water is a tremendously strong stress, which means that the body's going to be responding very strongly. And the first response you're going to get is cold shock. And even within cold shock, you could end up in cardiac arrest. You can have big changes in blood pressure. And this happens within the first 30 seconds. If you stay in there, you're stuck in there and you become hypothermic, then there's all the issues related to hypothermia.
6: So
14: if you do it on a regular basis, you can actually develop what we call non-freezing cold injuries. And these non-freezing cold injuries have been amazingly well studied, especially in the military context. I've done some work within NATO, and we've been looking at making sure soldiers know about these because it's going to create neuropathies and it will create permanent damage. So cold plunging is something you need to understand, and you need to really see the science behind it and what you're actually trying to achieve. And so there are dangers, but there are also benefits.
6: What do we know about the benefits?
14: So the first benefit, which is kind of the obvious one, is the fact that when I go into ice water, it's a stimulant. You know, it's going to wake you up. It's going to give you energy. Dopamine will be released. That's clear. Endorphins will be released. Oxytocin, I'm not as sure, but oxytocin is potentially another hormone that would be released. So there is a feel-good sensation when you get into cold water. And most people, you ask, like, why do you do it? Doing some work in Switzerland, I was asking the soldiers, why do you do this? And they go, because it feels good. And that was their main answer, which is a good answer because it actually feels good. So these are some of the benefits we definitely know. The ones we're not sure about that are all over social media is the whole idea of the effects on inflammation. Very good paper written by Dr. Michael Tipton from Portsmouth University showed that there might be a potential for a whole body exposure to ice water to actually reduce inflammation, but it's not clear at all. It's not clear cut. And it's mainly because the research is not well standardized. On the immune system side, there's no proof at all that cold will improve the immune system. And again, this is something that is found all over social media. The benefits that I see most of the time are more psychological. You know, people that might be, you know, suffering maybe from depression, that are staying inside or making a decision maybe to go cold bathing and to be hanging out with people, doing it as a group. And that's definitely something that has tremendous benefits. So on the social side, achieving goals, pushing the limits are also some of the benefits that are very, very clear when it comes to ice water dipping.
6: What about brown fat? What is it? Do I need to care about it? And how is it related to this conversation?
14: So the idea of brown fat is basically a furnace. So when you look at the mammalian world, it's a furnace that will be burning fats. And instead of going towards energy production, it goes into just producing heat. So the advantage, and that's what people are looking for, is that it can actually do it with you making no efforts. So the idea that's really attracting people is I could just be sitting there spending more calories without really doing anything. But the problem you have also is the brown fat needs to be activated by cold. So you would need to expose yourself to the cold. Even when you're exposed to the cold, the amount of calories being burnt are below 5 calories per hour and even less, which means that it doesn't burn a lot of calories. And if you don't control your diet, you're never going to be able to modify your body weight. So yeah. The general idea is basically, can I lose weight using brown fat? It will not do that. So is it worth thinking about brown fat? Not really.
6: Okay. You mentioned working with militaries in different countries. Tell me about this work and why they're interested in cold plunging.
14: Well, there's a few reasons. I mean, the main reason is, how do you operate in cold temperatures? Are you able to do your job, and are you able to function to the maximum of your performance? So cold, if you look as a stressor, high altitude would probably be the top stressor, the lack of oxygen. Cold would be the second one. Operating in the cold requires a lot of planning. You need to bring the right foods and you need the right behaviors to be able to survive. When most of the wars were happening more in warm areas, there was less focus on looking at cold per se. But now that the war in Ukraine has started, there's been more emphasis at how do we improve our capacity to operate in cold condition, which is something that has been kind of left on the back burner for the last few years and now is really coming back.
6: And what's your work about? Is it training soldiers? Is it studying them?
14: So I did both. So again, as a researcher, studying is always something we're interested in doing. But I've kind of combined it also with workshops where I'm working with soldiers and working on, okay, how do we improve cold shock response? How do we improve the capacity through self-awareness to operate better in the cold? How do I make them understand, how can I sleep? How can I eat? And what are the behaviors that will optimize chance of success?
6: Okay, I know we're just about out of time. Two quick questions. If I want to safely explore cold plunging, what are your like top quick recommendations?
14: So the first thing is to start gradually. One of the things is to really protect your hands and feet at all times. You should not cool your hands and cool your feet. You will create damage. Anytime you cool your hands and feet, you increase the chance of developing non-freezing cold injury. So that's one very important one. The other part is you don't need to start with ice water. You can actually start with water that is warmer and gradually come to colder temperatures. So there's no real benefit to do ice water versus then just doing lake water, at 50 or 60 degrees. You're still going to get benefits. It's going to be more comfortable and you're still getting benefits of cold and you're going to be able to stay in longer. So that's another thing. You should never do it alone. You should always make sure that you have safety procedures in place, especially if you're doing it in lakes, especially if you're doing it in the winter when there's ice. You got to make sure you're able to come out of the ice just in case something happens. So you do have to follow some safety procedures. And I think what you have to be careful about is all these gurus on social media that are giving you advice on doing this with no real research understanding or research background and don't really understand the effects on the body. You do have to be tremendously careful about the advice that you get and make sure that you go to the right places to get your advice. I do fully encourage people to get medical clearance before going into ice water. There is a risk of cardiac arrest.
6: Do you partake in cold plunging?
14: Yeah, I've been doing it regularly since 2017. I do it about 3 times a month. And generally, if I'm having very stressful weeks, I will tend to skip it and just go for cold showers.
6: Why do you do it? What's in it for you?
14: I love it. I just enjoy it. I do it with friends. We go hang out. I love doing it in the winter. I love feeling the cold, which is kind of interesting. So I love feeling it on my body. I love coming out of the hole and feeling the sun warming my body. So for me, it's really because I really enjoy it. And I really enjoy the time when in a group, but we never exceed 2 minutes. And we always supervise each other to make sure that everything's good.
6: It's like the soldier said, it feels good.
14: It feels good. And, you know, we don't put enough emphasis on this component. And sometimes we should listen to the little voice inside and our intuition and what our bodies are telling us. If it doesn't feel good, don't do it. Simple as that.
6: That is the perfect advice. Francois, thank you for taking the time and happy plunging.
14: Thank you so much.
6: Dr. Francois Hamann, professor at the University of Ottawa. Setting aside whether cold plunges have health benefits or not, that researcher says he does them because he enjoys them. They feel good. And you know what else might give you a warm, rosy glow? Helping this station support the programming you rely on each and every day. So take the plunge and give them a call to help out. Here's how.
1: It's true that Cold plunges have a couple things in common with donating to KQED. It does make you feel better. But I'll tell you what, there's another thing. You shouldn't do it alone. If you're donating, find a friend. Have them donate.
0: The whole neighborhood.
1: Everybody. And here we are.
0: Cold plunge together.
1: It is the final day of KQED's on-air campaign. Everybody's going to take a cold plunge when we're all done with this. Thank you all. For the next few minutes, I want you to think about giving to KQED. You'll make a big difference right now because your gift to KQED is going to be tripled. Mm-hmm. And that's because of two generous KQED board members, Shannon Brayton and Lucia Choi Dalton, have offered $70,000 to triple donations right now. But let me tell you, that's only until 3 o'clock. And Laura Clivens, who's here with me, climate reporter, and I are going to be here until then. We're going to be talking about this. Let's earn that match money. We have about 2 hours. Our full drive, it ends today. So let's raise as much as we can before 3 p.m. Triple your gift at kqed.org/donate, or you can call 1-800-937-8850.
0: That's right. I'm Laura Clivens. I'm here with Kevin Stark. He's the editor of our climate and health desks, just running a lot of stuff over there.
1: We are here. We are here.
0: And I think it's such a great way to think about KQED this way. You know, you give and everybody gets to use it. The journalism forum, we have a huge voter guide, the stories, the information. This community funds something this community shares. 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
16: Hi, my name is Larissa. I'm from Oakland, and I've been a sustainer at KQED since 1994. I decided to become a sustaining member because I know it's important for organizations to depend on the resources coming in. It's also a really good way for me to be able to give just a little bit more, so I can give a little bit more over a longer period of time versus giving one big chunk, which isn't always possible. I would encourage someone to become a new member of KQED today, because there's never a better moment than now.
0: Larissa, thank you so much for giving. And man, she has been a sustainer of KQED since 1994. That kind of consistency is the kind of thing that keeps our institution well-grounded and able to do the work that we do. For example, we've been working on a series this last few months
1: the last year
0: about how California is racing to quit fossil fuels
1: and what it means for the cost.
0: Yeah,
1: for
0: what
1: you,
0: it means for everyday
1: energy.
0: People, what it means for the appliances in your homes. 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
17: All right, just ahead, all things considered, and some traffic. Gretchen Lancour is here.
18: We'll start in Palo Alto with a crash for northbound 101. This is after Embarcadero Road. Fire and paramedics responding to a two-vehicle crash that's blocking the right lane. Traffic is stopped back to San Antonio Road. And in San Lorenzo, a crash just cleared for the Nimitz. 880 northbound before Hesperian. Two vehicles out of the two right lanes now. Traffic is starting to loosen up, but it's still slow from 92. Gretchen Lancour for KQED.
17: All right. Thanks, Gretchen. 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Kaiser Permanente, a better idea for healthcare. SF Jazz, presenting Marcus Miller September 24th through September 27th. The bassist performs the music of Miles Davis, celebrating his centennial. Tickets at sfjazz.org. KQED San Francisco, KQEI North Highlands.
19: Poland warns that Russia is planning strikes on NATO territory and that Russia will pretend the strikes are accidental in order to paralyze NATO.
20: How should the alliance respond?
19: Today is Friday, September 18th, and this is All Things Considered from NPR News. I'm Mary Louise Kelly.
20: And I'm Juana Summers. Ahead this hour, an internal document that's circulating among DHS officials raises questions about the agency's election plans.
21: It's not going to be a good day for any ICE agent or for any other federal agent or anybody trying to intimidate anybody at the polls. They're going to face prison.
19: Also, world leaders are gathering in New York next week for high-level talks at the United Nations.
20: But is there political will to come together to try to solve some of the most pressing crises?
22: Let's be honest. The phrase United Nations will strike people as very odd because there's not much unity.
19: That story after the news.
23: Live from NPR News, I'm Lakshmi Singh. Less than 6 weeks to go until Election Day, but voting began this morning in Virginia, one of a handful of states where early voting's now underway in the midterm election. In Sioux Falls, South Dakota, Lori Wifey and Maisel Self say they are frustrated with high energy prices.
24: I filled my gas tank up yesterday, and it was over $60 to fill my gas tank. I'm not happy.
25: No. I filled mine up, and it was over $30. I've never had to pay that for gas.
24: Yeah. And going to the grocery store is scary in itself as well.
25: Right. Every time you go, the prices are higher.
24: So, yeah, there's a few things that we need to change and fix.
23: In North Carolina, R.H. Burr Jr. runs a family farm in Harnett County. He says he's worried about the price of diesel, which he needs to help harvest the tobacco, soybean, corn, and wheat his farm grows.
2: The diesel cost, I mean, a road diesel I noticed was $6.19 or $6.20 yesterday or something like that. And a year ago, it was probably $2.75 cheaper than that.
23: The auto industry group AAA says today the price of diesel is up to $6.45, and the national average for a gallon of regular unleaded gasoline is about $4.47. The cryptocurrency

0: strike countries supporting Ukraine. Esme Nicholson reports.
1: Addressing Polish lawmakers on Thursday, Tusk said Russia intends to fire drones or missiles into NATO territory and then claim they are accidental in order to test NATO resolve. Tusk said he'd received intelligence from NATO, Ukraine and US agencies but did not specify which ones he was citing. He stressed that there is nothing to suggest an invasion but signalled that Poland is about to face a real test of its commitment to Ukraine. Tusk appealed for unity within Poland and NATO to guarantee a resolute response to any attacks. He also underscored Poland's own commitment to the alliance's defense. For NPR News, I'm Esme Nicholson in Berlin.
0: It's NPR.
2: Live from KQED News, I'm Natalia Navarro. Security guards are picketing at several Bay Area locations today from San Francisco to San Jose. That's after what they call disrespectful negotiations with their employers that failed to avert a strike. Workers say they want a pathway to $30 per hour. David Huerta is president of SEIU, United Service Workers West.
3: More and more we see working people struggling to put food on the table, struggling to put shoes on their children's feet, struggling to pay the rent, while the rich get richer and the poor get poorer.
2: Allied Universal, one of the largest employers for the unionized security officers, said in a statement that they've made progress in negotiations and are focusing on reaching a mutually beneficial agreement. As a disclosure, KQED security officers are also employed by Allied Universal. Events are still being booked at the Oakland Coliseum and Arena despite uncertainty over when or even if the property will be sold. The City of Oakland and Alameda County have an agreement to sell to a black-owned private development group, the Oakland Acquisition Company, but the complicated transaction is still pending and may not be final until early next year. Coliseum Authority President Henry Gardner said today that's a problem because the contracts with companies providing management services and food and beverage sales are set to expire on December 31st.
4: Are we prepared for a relatively smooth handoff? The answer right now is absolutely not.
2: A representative of the Oakland Acquisition Company said he'd meet with Gardner and other parties as soon as possible. I'm Natalia Navarro, KQED News.
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6: 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I'm Juana Summers.
7: And I'm Mary Louise Kelly. From Europe, a warning.
8: W planie rosyjskim, w ocenie wywiadów, są także hybrydowe uderzenia
7: dronami. That is the Prime Minister of Poland, Donald Tusk, warning Poland's parliament about intelligence assessments which suggest Russia is planning hybrid drone and missile strikes against countries that support Ukraine, including Poland. Tusk says Russia will pretend the strikes are accidents, but they are in fact designed to paralyze NATO. So what might Russia be up to, and how should NATO respond? Questions I want to put to Richard Haass, President Emeritus of the Council on Foreign Relations. Hi there.
9: Hi there.
7: So Prime Minister Tusk says he's basing this on intelligence he received from NATO, from Ukraine, from U.S. agencies. We don't know details of what the intelligence said. How seriously should we take this warning?
9: I also don't know the details, but I would take it seriously because there's a certain logic to it from Vladimir Putin's situation. First of all, if Putin wants to do it, I don't think there's anyone in Russia who can stop him.
7: Mm-hmm.
9: He's essentially, he's deinstitutionalized that country. So
7: Why would he want to escalate?
9: One is, you suggested it in your intro, which is to put pressure on European countries who are helping Ukraine economically or militarily, and he basically wants to say, this is not cost-free. So this is a form of deterrence, if you will, or interference in that.

0: to get them to change their policy. The other possibility, and the two are not mutually exclusive, is things have not gone great for him in Ukraine. So what he'd like to do is score something of a geopolitical win. Just imagine he does something, again, as was suggested in the so-called gray area. Mm. We're not talking about the Red Army, 50,000 troops coming across a border. We're talking about stuff that's much more subtle. And that's probably going to be below the level where many in NATO would directly respond. It would certainly, I would think, be below the level that Donald Trump would want to respond. Indeed, it's not clear to me what sort of a provocation would be required for Donald Trump to respond, since his enthusiasm for NATO is, shall we say, finite. So Putin may say, this is a real opportunity to deliver something of a historic blow to NATO.
1: That's interesting, because by way of context, there's been a series of recent incidents along NATO's eastern flank already. In the last week alone, we're tracking a Russian drone that hit a passenger train in Ukraine, but just over a mile from the Polish border. Poland's military says they found a Russian drone with a warhead off the Polish coast. It sounds like you're saying subtle might be a key part of this strategy. If you march an army and move tanks over a border, NATO's going to have to do something. But if you just keep pinging with drones, it makes it a little bit harder to figure out what to do.
0: 100%. But it's demoralizing all the same for NATO, because what it will do is you'll have debates. And it will expose fissures within NATO, because some will say we have to respond, others will be against it. Then there won't be a consensus on exactly what to do. Again, I think there'll be a big gap between those Europeans who want to act and the Trump administration, which does not, which, shall we say, has viewed Putin and Russia benignly from the get-go. So, I think from Putin's point of view, this is a low-risk, high-reward sort of undertaking, particularly if he keeps it relatively modest in what he does.
1: I am compelled to note that Russia denies these accusations. Russia's foreign ministry is calling them contrived, far-fetched. How seriously do you take the denials?
0: About as seriously as you do, I should think.
1: So if you were the Secretary General of NATO and you're sitting in Brussels watching all this, listening to this, what's the move? How should NATO respond?
0: What I would do is probably push for a couple of things. One is I would try to head this off. And one thing comes to mind in particular, which is to do more help for Ukraine, to basically tell Putin, if you are to do these things, we're not looking for a war with you. You're not looking for a war with us. But this is not going to be cost-free. So certain things that we have held back doing for Ukraine, delivering this or that weapon system with some new tranche of money, I would find things to put on that list for Putin. Mm. But just, as you know, it looks like the Congress is finally getting around to passing a sanctions bill against Russia. The problem with the bill they're going to pass is what it would does is it gives the president power to introduce new tariffs and against countries that trade with Russia, but it gives him discretion, so he may not. Plus, one of the countries and the biggest trading partner of Russia is obviously China.
1: Uh-huh.
0: We're not going to introduce new sanctions against China, because China will then cut off the export of rare earth minerals to the United States, and they're essential for lots of the things we do. So I don't think those kinds of sanctions are going to matter. You're going to laugh when I tell you what I think is the best thing we could do.
1: What is it?
0: It argues for wrapping up the war with Iran. The best sanction we could give against Russia to Russia is energy prices that begin to go down dramatically.
1: Huh.
0: So that would actually have an enormous impact on Russia's economy. So it's another argument, I would say, for thinking seriously about looking for a diplomatic off-ramp in Iran.
1: We have just a few seconds left, but in that time, just zoom in on the U.S. role, because concurrent with everything we've just been describing, President Trump says the U.S. is making progress in establishing a permanent U.S. Army base in Poland. Where does the U.S. fit in?
0: Well, this is an opportunity to stand by the Poles and stand by NATO. Poland's probably the most robust country vis-a-vis Russia. So the real question is, will we take advantage of this opportunity? I sure hope so.
1: Richard Haass, President Emeritus of the Council on Foreign Relations. Always good to speak with you. Thanks.
0: Thank you.
2: I am Kevin Stark, an editor here at KQED.
3: And I'm Laura Climates. I'm a climate reporter here at KQED as well.
2: Let me take you inside of how our newsroom operates. Laura and I, we just received an email from our editor-in-chief, Ethan Tovin Lindsay. He's telling us that President Trump has now banned several news outlets from the White House. This is Politico and MS Now and CNN. It's happening today. This is effective immediately, and it could be expanded. This is in Trump's statement to other news outlets. And he said, fake news in his statement in all caps. This underscores for me how trusted, transparent journalism is threatened. And that is the work that we do here at KQED.
3: When we report a story, we ask all sides involved to weigh in. 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We avoid conflicts of interest. Our goal is to do our best job to investigate and inform you here in the Bay Area. That is what you do as a journalist and as a journalist at KQED.
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4: Hi, my name is Karen. I'm from San Francisco. And I've been a member of KQED since 1989. 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
3: That is right. Karen, thank you so much for being a member of KQED since 1989. That is exactly what we need right now. 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This is the last day of this campaign. And what makes that exciting is that there's still time for you to shape the outcome, but not a ton of that time. Just 6 hours left. 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
2: I'm here with Laura Clivens. She is one of the best climate change reporters in the state. 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
3: Yeah, one of the stories that we did, and thank you for that extremely high praise, Kevin, is about balcony or plug-in solar, which many of you have expressed deep interest in. 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
7: From NPR News, this is All Things Considered. I'm Juana Summers.
1: And I'm Mary Louise Kelly. If you think you're staring down a long to-do list for next week, spare a thought for our next guest. David Miliband is president and CEO of the International Rescue Committee, and their goals, his to-do list, include ending poverty, ending hunger, ending disease. And they're trying to do it in a world where armed conflicts have hit a record level. Add in events like earthquakes and droughts, and this year alone, the International Rescue Committee estimates more than 230 million people need humanitarian assistance. All that is on the agenda at the annual gathering, the United Nations General Assembly. We caught Miliband and invited him to stop by our studios here in Washington before he heads to New York. David Miliband, good to see you. Welcome
8: back. Thank you very much for having me on.
1: Welcome back to All Things Considered. So let's start with the grim news. The IRC just put out a warning that these goals, ending poverty, hunger, disease, that they are failing. Say more. How so?
8: Yeah, these are goals that were set in 2015. They were goals
1: so 11 years ago.
8: Yeah.
1: Okay.
8: And we're 4 years away from the target date for the goals that you set out. There were 17 in total. And the evidence is clear. We're miles off track as a world, particularly because of the situation in the conflict zones like those that you have mentioned. We've calculated we're 18 years off track already for the goals that have been set. And our message is that we need to mend the approach, not end the approach. We mustn't give up on the idea that a world with more resources than at any time in human history can tackle the worst of poverty, the worst of hunger, the worst of violence, and the worst of disease. But if we're going to succeed in that, we're going to need some big changes in the way the system works.
1: When you say we're miles off track, give me an example.
8: So Sudan is the biggest humanitarian crisis in the world. It's a country originally 45 million people. 30 million people there are in humanitarian need. About 12 million are internally displaced as a result of the war. 6 or 7 million have fled to countries like South Sudan, Chad, very poor countries in themselves. And while this is described as a quote-unquote civil war, in other words, a war within a state, it's a war that's being sponsored by external actors from across the Middle East. It's a war, in other words, which has been internationalized, not just in its consequence, but in its cause.
1: Have you traveled to Sudan?
8: Yes, I have.
1: What does it look like? A crisis.
8: The capital city, Khartoum, used to have 6 million people in it. It was reduced to effectively a no-go zone. Now, a few hundred thousand people have gone back, but even the capital city deserted. And then you see that in the west of the country, you'll know from 20 years ago, Darfur became a watchword for the worst of genocide, for the worst of assault on humanity.
1: Yes.
8: And in many ways, we're seeing a repeat of that. We're seeing hundreds of thousands of people, first of all, trapped in the capital of Darfur, El Fasher. Now, there was a city that was besieged. The people who've come out of that have lost everything. They've lost relatives, they've lost dignity, they've lost hope, and we're helping them in the nearby town of Tawila where they're taking refuge at the moment. So it is the worst of humanity that we're seeing in places like Sudan. Mm. And those Millennium Development Goals that led from 2000 to 2015, they saw poverty go down. Now, the period since 2015, we're on the back foot because of this explosion of conflict around the world.
1: Yeah. So whether we're talking Sudan or Ukraine or Syria or any number of other places we could bring into this conversation, how much of the suffering you are describing was preventable? How much is a lack of global leadership?
8: Well, I think all of it reflects the failure of politics. Let's be honest, the phrase United Nations will strike people as very odd because there's not much unity around at the moment. The UN General Assembly is meant to be the moment when the world comes together. Actually, it's going to be an advertisement for how the world is tearing itself apart. And we describe that in our publications as a world of more shocks, fewer shock absorbers.
1: Hmm.
8: That's what we're seeing. More shocks like the Iran war, like the Ebola crisis, like the what seems to be a very clear El Nino event. This is a magnified impact because of climate. And on the other hand, the shock absorbers, a diplomatic system that works, an aid system that works, those are being stripped away.
1: I want to turn you to the U.S. piece in this. It has been more than a year since the United States shut down USAID. I'm remembering the last time I interviewed you, and I was pushing you on how hard you were going to be pushing the United States to stay the course, to be a reliable partner in foreign aid. Has the U.S. been a reliable partner in foreign aid?
8: Well, my argumentation and advocacy didn't work. The administration boasts that 83% of its foreign aid grants and contracts have been terminated. The very respected public health official Atul Gawande reports that 700,000 people have lost their lives as a result of the cuts. The administration does continue to issue some grants, not to organizations like mine, for what they call life-saving aid. And obviously anything that goes into the UN system or elsewhere and that is well spent is money that's important. But the US was the anchor of the global system really for 60 or 70 years. And the anchor has been pulled up. Very basic things like the famine early warning system that was a global system that the US funded and organized to anticipate famine and get in there for the worst excesses. That money's
1: recently
8: gone.
1: Recently it stopped warning on several critical countries.
8: Yeah. And so it was there at the in supporting the infrastructure of the global system, but also the US had a system of very fast response when there are crises like the Ebola crisis in East Africa. So I think it's a very different system. And what we're looking at the UN next week, we're looking to make sure that those countries that are willing to work, work together. Because at the moment, the fragmentation is one of the enemies that we face, as well as the lack of funding and various other chronic problems.
1: So you're talking about how do we get this solved without the US leading the charge?
8: Well, I think it's very hard to solve without the US. But I think it's a world where we've got to make the case that the outcomes for the US, as well as for countries around the world, are worse when the US isn't present. 45 million kids are acutely malnourished in the world today. You said to me, is that inevitable or is it something that's preventable? That is a solvable problem. But it needs the US putting its fair share, not more than its fair share, but its fair share. And I want to make sure that next week, in any way that I can, we make the case that the suffering we're seeing is not inevitable. We're a solutions-oriented organization. The irony of the aid cuts is they've happened at a time when there's more evidence of what works in tackling the worst of global poverty than ever before.
1: What will count as a successful week in New York? What will count as, okay, I've made the case and it's been heard?
8: Well, I'm going to be very, very sober-minded about this. Success depends on people bigger than us. Look, let's be honest. We're on an escalation trap in the Iran war at the moment that has global consequences, not just high gas prices in America, but farmers who are desperate for fertilizer that comes through the Straits of Hormuz, unable to use it across Africa, making their own problems worse. So we've got to fear escalation. What can we hope for? We can hope for resolution from those who are willing to make a contribution, that they're going to work together to do so.
1: David Miliband, President and CEO of the International Rescue Committee, safe travels to New York. We are headed there, too, to cover the General Assembly. We'll see you there.
8: See you there. Thank you.
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5: Coming up next, more of All Things Considered. 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You heard the rumor. 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There's a new film, Coyote versus Acme. We'll hear about Chuck Jones. 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
1: It's All Things Considered from NPR News. I'm Mary Louise Kelly.
7: And I'm Juana Summers. Coming up, Rhiannon Giddens has a new album out today.
1: Giddens told us she decided to go big.
9: That's the thing about folk music. You know, it's always there for our big emotions. And I'm feeling that kind of more than ever these days.
7: The album Hope is the Thing with Feathers after the news.
10: Live from NPR News in Culver City, California, I'm Dwayne Brown. President Trump says negotiations are well underway to set up a U.S. Army base in Poland, despite his frequent criticism of NATO. NPR's Greg Myrie reports.
11: President Trump said on Truth Social that major progress was being made toward establishing the base. He cited his good relationship with Poland's president, Karol Nawrocki, adding that the location could be announced very soon. A NATO official, who wasn't authorized to speak publicly, said two sites in western Poland are under consideration. This comes despite Trump's criticism that most European countries should do more for their own defense. The U.S. has some 10,000 troops in Poland, though there's no permanent U.S. military facility there. Poland says a stronger NATO presence in Eastern Europe is needed to counter the threat from Russia. Greg Myrie, NPR News, Washington.
10: Pennsylvania has experienced a big surge in measles cases this year, now topping 730 with four deaths related to the disease. Measles was eliminated 26 years ago, but cases are rising again due to lower vaccination rates for children. The views on vaccines seem to differ between Health Secretary Robert F. Kennedy Jr. and Surgeon General nominee Dr. Nicole Sapphire, who faced a confirmation hearing this week. Stephanie Armour is with KFF Health News.
12: She is a radiologist, and from many of the people who watched the Senate hearing, she came across quite well. People feel like this is a nomination that's quite likely to go forward. She did make some comments that at first blush seemed to be pretty strong in opposition to some of what the HHS secretary has been saying, but she did stop short of saying that there should be a universal Hep B vaccine recommendation. So
10: that's Stephanie Armour. You're listening to NPR News. Amid a growing national backlash, Texas is limiting the expansion of Flock license plate cameras over privacy concerns. From Texas Public Radio, David Martin Davies has more.
13: In 2023, Texas Governor Greg Abbott signed a law that charges car insurance policyholders $1 per vehicle. Much of that money was used to install Flock cameras. Now Abbott is blocking state funding for new cameras, and no more permits will be issued for automated license plate readers along state roads. Polling shows that Flock cameras are unpopular with Texas voters. Lindsay Hendren is a senior researcher at Recon MR Polling.
14: 55% of Texans are saying that they really don't want these in their area.
13: The cameras scan passing vehicles and store license plate numbers and other identifying information in a searchable database used by law enforcement. Flock says the technology helps police solve crimes. For NPR News, I'm David Martin Davies in San Antonio.
10: In his ongoing retaliation against news outlets, President Trump says he's banning CNN, MS Now, and Politico from covering the White House, the Republican president threatening on social media that he might prohibit even more news outlets. Trump, of course, has a history of filing lawsuits against the media and has lashed out against individual reporters in person. CNN says its reporters are still working from the White House today. This is NPR News.
5: 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I'm Sandy Althaus, and it's 1:35 now.
1: On a Friday, it's All Things Considered from NPR News. I'm Mary Louise Kelly.
7: And I'm Juana Summers. It is illegal for armed federal agents to be at the polls, but that has not stopped some Trump administration officials from, at times, stoking fears about the possibility. Homeland Security Secretary Mark Wayne Mullen said earlier this month his agents could legally serve warrants at polling places.
15: The only reason why we would be at polling places if there is a threat to that polling place or we're serving a warrant on someone that we have been actively tracking down.
7: A new lawsuit first reported by NPR seeks to make it clear any federal presence at polls is against the law. NPR voting correspondent Miles Parks is with us now. Hi there.
16: Hey, Juana.
7: So, Miles, I mean, if federal law explicitly bans armed federal officers from places where elections are being held, help me understand. Why is litigation needed here?
16: Well, the plaintiffs, which include this coalition of civil rights groups as well as unions, say the Trump administration keeps indicating an openness to sending agents anyway. You heard Mark Wayne Mullen there. President Trump was asked directly about this possibility earlier this year. He said he would do anything necessary to make sure we have honest elections. So this new lawsuit filed today asked the court to declare that the federal government has already violated the Voting Rights Act of 1965 by intimidating voters with that sort of language. They also asked the court to explicitly ban the government from sending agents to polling places.
7: Miles, you there mentioned the idea of intimidating voters. Do you get the sense that these fears are having an impact on people as they think about voting this fall?
16: Oh, no question. There was actually polling out this week from UC San Diego that asked about this. 40% of voters say they think it's likely that ICE will be at a polling location in their community this fall. And voters of color were significantly more likely than white voters to say that they feared voting could put them at risk of being questioned by federal officials, even though they're U.S. citizens. That has voting officials working really hard right now to reassure voters that the law is on their side and that they will be safe voting. Paul Lopez runs elections in Denver. He's a plaintiff in another lawsuit filed recently on the same issue.
17: We prepare for every single scenario like that. We have a plan put together that just in case if that happens, then it's not going to be a good day for any ICE agent or for any other federal agent or anybody trying to intimidate anybody at the polls. They're going to face prison sentences.
16: All of this comes at a time when the Trump administration is also just putting incredible resources towards trying to root out voter fraud.
7: And I know NPR has new reporting on that front today as well. What can you tell us?
16: Right. So DHS has spent a lot of the past 2 years trying to build new systems specifically to try to find non-citizen voters. This is something President Trump says is a big problem, but every audit on the issue finds that it barely ever happens. But today, NPR reported that as part of that fraud-finding effort at DHS, personnel in that agency last year shared a document listing voting jurisdictions that offer election materials in non-English languages. I should be clear, there is a lot we don't know about this document. It was heavily redacted as part of a public records disclosure to the Democratic National Committee, but it was shared on an email alongside a law enforcement checklist relating to prosecuting election crimes. All of that put together has DNC's litigation director, Dan Freeman, worried that non-English speaking communities could be targeted in investigations.
18: The very simple connection that I logically drew is that they are targeting. I don't know for certain, and we are hoping to learn more.
7: Miles, between the new lawsuit and this new document that NPR has been reporting on, what has been the response from DHS?
16: So we've gotten a few different responses from the agency on different aspects of this. DHS said it is not planning operations targeting polling locations. And to be clear, there's nothing in the document I mentioned that says anything about targeting. DHS also said that allegations that the agency engages in racial profiling are disgusting, reckless, and categorically false. But the response DHS also gave us indicated the agency is thinking about language. The agency said anyone voting illegally shouldn't be able to use a, quote, purported lack of knowledge of English to avoid prosecution.
7: NPR's Miles Parks, thank you.
16: Thank you.
1: Chinese leader Xi Jinping is coming to Washington next week for meetings with President Trump. And with worries about AI heating up, people will be watching what they have to say about it. Treasury Secretary Scott Bessent is meeting Chinese officials over this coming weekend to talk through AI and other issues ahead of the summit. Analysts say big breakthroughs are unlikely with the two sides locked in fierce competition over fast-evolving technology. But as NPR's John Ruich reports, there's a lot happening under the surface.
19: Sarah Barron is a former U.S. diplomat and the incoming president of the National Committee on U.S.-China Relations.
20: I think there's no more important topic that the U.S. and China should be talking about than AI.
19: And that's saying something, because there's a lot to talk about between the world's two biggest economies. Tariffs, Taiwan, the global order. AI is a tough topic, though, because there's so little trust, says Barron.
20: The fear of choke points being held back and AI being used as a cudgel on both sides means that this is also one of the most difficult areas to talk about.
19: There is, however, an informal layer of diplomacy where AI is a little less difficult to talk about. Policy geeks call it Track 2. It's a sprawling network of private meetings and conferences run by different think tanks or schools. For decades, they've been bringing together former government officials and experts from both sides to talk freely about a wide range of issues. The idea is to build understanding and maybe policy recommendations that both sides can agree on. Sometimes governments use them as back channels or low-stakes ways to float ideas. These days, AI Track 2s are buzzing.
21: I was part of several Track 2s in Shanghai and Beijing over the summer that were very substantive.
19: Sam Sachs is a senior fellow and expert in Chinese tech at the Washington think tank New America.
21: People can talk about sensitive issues more candidly and also don't feel the need to come to any consensus that would become public.
19: She says the dialogues have taught her that there is a lot of common ground with China on AI. That's despite government friction over things like chip export controls and accusations that Chinese AI labs are stealing intellectual property.
21: So what I hear in the Track 2s I'm a part of is a sense of shared vulnerability and shared precarity created by AI.
19: A big part of Track 2 dialogues is learning things like that, knowing what the other side is concerned about or how it might react in a crisis. And that can lead to concrete results. 2 years ago, then-President Biden and Xi forged a landmark agreement that any decision to use nuclear weapons should be controlled by humans, not by AI.
22: That was only possible by years of quiet dialogue at the Track 2 level on this very topic.
19: That's Jack Shanahan, a retired Air Force lieutenant general who was part of those discussions. He says the Chinese side was initially reluctant to even discuss nuclear issues. They felt disadvantaged because they didn't feel like they had the same nuclear capabilities as the U.S. Shanahan says he's seen that same dynamic with AI, where China sees itself as an underdog, but that's starting to shift on the Chinese side as the technology advances and risks become clearer.
0: For the first time, I'm seeing like, look, we know we're not at parity in some of these areas, but AI is too important not to have these dialogues.
19: Nobody knows what to expect on AI when Trump and Xi meet next week, but Track 2 participants will be watching for signals. And Sarah Barron says that includes the National Committee, which runs several Track 2 dialogues. It's been involved in policy exchanges since 1972 when it sent a ping pong team to China to help thaw relations.
20: If the two leaders refer to AI at a summit, if they say it's important to talk about these issues, it's important to have dialogue on safety and risk, then that will give permission to the non-governmental parts of both systems to engage in that dialogue.
19: It's about trust and understanding, she says, and a safe place to build it. John Ruwich, NPR News.
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2: A few weeks from now, somebody in the Bay Area, maybe that is you, is going to open the KQED voter guide with a ballot sitting next to them and think, okay, what does this actually mean? And here's the thing. Here in the newsroom, we have been answering those questions for the last few months. 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
3: Being a reporter at KQED means that most often when we reach out to people on all sides of an issue, they talk to us honestly. 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
2: That's Laura Cliven. 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
2: we're
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4: Hi, my name is Larissa. I'm from Oakland, and I've been a sustainer of KQED since 1994. KQED is my daytime companion while I work. My family discusses the stories we hear throughout the day, such as on All Things Considered or Marketplace. Sometimes we disagree with each other or with the story's perspective, which makes for great dinner time discussion. Some stories make us laugh, others make us think deeply, or even cry. 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
2: Thank you, Larissa, for donating monthly. And you know what? Disagreement is the lifeblood of a newsroom. Laura Clivens, who I'm here with today, she's a reporter on my team. We are always disagreeing. And
3: we disagree on everything.
2: And I'll tell you.
3: All of it.
2: Not everything, but we have a healthy discussion. And I think that is what happens inside our newsroom. We're not trying to tip the scales. 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Mm-hmm. We're trying to remind people, this is what our reporting shows. We're not trying to take sides. And you know what? If you think that's important, as I do, I want you to give now at kqed.org/donate. I'm going to give you the number. You've heard it before. You can call 1-800-937-8850.
5: 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Today's temperatures topping out in the 60s to the 80s. And tonight, increasing clouds with lows in the 50s. Tomorrow, mostly sunny. Similar temperatures, just a tiny bit warmer. And Sunday, a little bit cooler. So a small roller coaster, we'll call it. 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
6: From NPR News, this is All Things Considered. I'm Juana Summers.
8: And I'm Scott Detrow. Rhiannon Giddens has a new album out today. She has won just about every honor you can win in music. She's collaborated with artists like Paul Simon, Yo-Yo Ma, and Beyoncé. For her latest project, called Hope is the Thing with Feathers, Giddens went with big emotions.
9: Well, I think it's time for big emotions, don't you?
8: I think so.
9: That's the thing about folk music. You know, it's always there for our big emotions. And I'm feeling that kind of more than ever these days.
8: One of those feelings is empathy, like how the song you're hearing now. It's called Wish in Vain.
22: I wish I were the evening star.
8: When I caught up with Giddens, she told me the song is about refugees.
9: They're at the mercy of these huge forces of, you know, capitalism, and that are destroying so many environments and fighting between nation states and all of this stuff. And at the heart of it are people who really don't have a lot of power in these situations. So
8: yeah,
9: that's where my sympathy always lies with the folks that don't have the power.
8: And on the other end of the spectrum, I really enjoyed Carolina Rain.

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2: 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Gretchen Lancour is back with traffic before we head to the world, and we're taking a trip to San Jose.
3: It's a problem for 280 in the southbound direction just after 11th Street. We have a two-car accident on the shoulder, but emergency units are blocking the right lane. Traffic backed up to Meridian Avenue. And in Palo Alto, a crash for 101 northbound. This is at Embarcadero Road. Fire and paramedics are there. They're in the right lane. Traffic is slow from Old Middlefield Way. Gretchen Lancour for KQED.
2: 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I'm going to give it one last crack before I'm off and Michelle Hennigan walks in. 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I'm Sandy Althaus. 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
4: The EU is tightening immigration rules after a mass border breach into Spain. Morocco denies having anything to do with it. In fact, they call it an embarrassment.
5: The incident underscored just how many young people are desperate to leave Morocco behind, he says.
4: I'm Carolyn Beeler. Turkey's queer community lives through a government crackdown.
6: We thought maybe we can be stable, but turns out it's not possible.
4: And most Haitians in the U.S. who've lost temporary protected status paid into Social Security.
7: Once they get removed from the United States, this is the end of their benefits.
4: After years of civil war, rebuilding Syria one beehive at a time.
8: Every bee returning to a flower is a reminder that the landscape is capable of renewal.
4: That's all ahead on The World.
9: 5 from NPR News in Washington, I'm Ryland Barton. President Trump says he's banning CNN, MS Now, and Politico from the White House due to what he called unfavorable coverage and threatened that more prohibitions of media outlets could follow.
10: When you look at CNN, it's just fake. That's why their ratings are no good. When you look at MS Now, which used to be MSNBC, which some people call MSDNC, Democratic National Committee, it's fake news. It's fake news.
9: It's Trump's latest test of constitutional First Amendment protections. He's long bristled at news coverage. He says casts him in a negative light and has a history of filing lawsuits against news organizations and lashing out at individual reporters. South Florida Republican Congresswoman Maria Elvira Salazar is out with a campaign ad publicly breaking with the president on immigration enforcement. Catherine Welch reports.
11: The ad shows Salazar standing outside the White House talking directly to President Trump.
12: Be careful what your advisors are telling you about immigration policy. The same Hispanics who helped you get to the White House in 2024 feel betrayed today.
11: Her district in South Florida includes the Miami neighborhood of Little Havana. Mike Madrid is a Republican political consultant and a co-founder of the Anti-Trump Lincoln Project.
13: You can pick any policy position you want in this party, but the one thing you cannot do is cross Donald Trump, and she's just done it.
11: He says the campaign ad is a sign of a rising tide against President Trump, especially among Hispanic voters. For NPR News, I'm Catherine Welch in Orlando, Florida.
9: Court records show executives from OpenAI and Microsoft voicing concern about data collection practices. NPR's Bobby Allen reports the documents are part of a copyright infringement lawsuit filed by the New York Times.
14: One Microsoft executive said chatbots engaged in, quote, an astonishing theft of unprecedented proportions. An OpenAI OpenAI executive wrote that ChatGPT is, quote, creating systems that substitute for the labor of the people that define the culture of society. Microsoft and OpenAI fought to keep these records private, but a judge released them as part of a lawsuit the New York Times has been pursuing for years. The key question is, did ChatGPT become a powerful tool only after it copied millions of copyright

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1: Union! Power! Union!
2: Thousands of workers in both the Bay Area and Los Angeles are calling for higher pay and better healthcare coverage. The strikers say they provide security for some of the wealthiest companies in the country, including Salesforce, Microsoft, and Anthropic. Meanwhile, they say they're seeing insulting raise offers of just cents per year. Kevin Adams has been a security officer for 36 years.
3: Why do we have to be broke so you can be rich?
4: We do an honorable job, you know, we keep you safe.
2: Allied Universal is one of the largest employers of security officers, including those at KQED. The company said in a statement that it is focusing on reaching a mutually beneficial agreement. Adams says negotiations are set to resume Wednesday. I'm Juan Carlos Lara, KQED News.
5: California gained more than 39,000 jobs last month. That's according to a report released today by the state's Employment Development Department. The gains represent about a quarter of the whole country's job growth in August. The private education, health services, and government sectors added the most positions, but the state lost hundreds of jobs in construction, information, and professional and business services. California's unemployment rate held steady at 5.1%, while the rate in each of the Bay Area's nine counties went up slightly. I'm Natalia Navarro, KQED News.
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7: 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I'm a climate editor here at KQED.
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8: There is breaking news today about access to the White House. President Trump has announced that CNN, MS Now, and Politico, as you have heard, are being banned from the White House effective immediately. And he says other news organizations could follow.
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9: My name is Karen. 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
7: Karen has been a member since 1989. 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
8: Yes, we might not even

0: be noticing this, but what is happening around us is this huge transition by the state to slowly or quickly rather wean ourselves off of fossil fuels. And that means changing so much of our daily lives. So what we are reporting on is how this transition is actually going for the Bay Area, what it means to you, how much it costs. We're bringing you stories from here and also around the state. This is the kind of journalism that you are funding when you give to KQED, for reporters like me to go out and do reporting, for Kevin to edit these stories. 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
1: This is The World. I'm Carolyn Beeler. Thank you for spending part of your Friday with us. We start today in Europe, which has just announced tougher measures to stop illegal immigration. It is in response to the ongoing crisis in the North African Spanish enclave of Ceuta, where a mass border breach occurred in July. Here's European Union President Ursula von der Leyen speaking Wednesday.
2: All of our external borders are European borders. So I want to address the people of Spain directly. Ceuta's border is a European border, and Europe will be there for you.
1: The new EU proposal would let member states suspend due process for migrants in emergencies like the one in Ceuta. In other words, if you come fast and all at once, we will deport you. Many in Spain and Europe think the Moroccan government was behind the mass border breach. Morocco strongly denies this. The World's Jerry Haddon went to northern Morocco to hear how the issue is being framed on that side of the border. He started in the coastal village of Fnidek.
3: Fnidek in Arabic translates roughly as little inn or stopover. But these days, there is no stopping here. Pull over for just a second in your car at the border with Ceuta, and Moroccan police will shoo you away. The entire coastline is fenced off for miles approaching this spot. Police vans and military trucks wait at every turn on the coastal highway. To find anyone to talk to, you have to leave what is essentially a militarized no-go zone. Half an hour down the coast, the beaches of Mdik are open, even if police are still everywhere. Here, local producer Amina Anrabushi manages to find a group of young men willing to speak. One of them, Hussein, will only give his first name. He says what just about everyone in Morocco says, that his government did not orchestrate the crossings on July 30. I wish everyone who crossed good luck in Spain, he says. They decided on their own to go as individuals, nobody else. It wasn't planned by anyone, he says. The group chats were just a way to create a big crowd to overwhelm the border guards so they wouldn't attack. The group chats Hussein refers to were on WhatsApp and other social media, a flurry of messages urging people to come together and cross together July 30th. Some even said incorrectly that the border was open. The whole thing just snowballed, he says, organically. Spontaneous mass attempts to cross into Spain have happened before, but it's been a few thousand people, tops. This July, it was more like 80,000. The sheer number has led some in Europe to suspect Moroccan government involvement in the event. No definitive proof has yet emerged. What is apparent, Moroccan authorities did little to stop the migrants from storming the border. Morocco's Justice Minister, Abdel Latif Wahabi, said this month that that proves nothing. Spain's Guardia Civil, he said, stood by on the Spanish side as well. As the exodus was underway, I was up north and saw the young people, he told a Saudi TV station. If we had clashed with them, he said, we would have ended up with many young Moroccan victims, both teenagers and adults, because they would have fought back. Something like that happened in 2022, when Moroccan authorities used violence to stop thousands of mostly sub-Saharan Africans from reaching Spain's other enclave, Melilla. Hundreds were injured, dozens killed. Morocco was denounced by human rights groups and governments. So this summer's passivity was not complicity, Morocco says. It was prudence. What's more, say ordinary Moroccans, Morocco gains nothing by sowing chaos on the Ceuta border. In fact, some say the whole thing has made their country look bad. A couple of hours from Ceuta, in the northern city of Tangier, an elderly white-haired man catches his breath at the top of a winding stone staircase.
4: Look,
3: Mohamed Brodel, a door-to-door bleach salesman, says he is ashamed by what happened because the incident underscored just how many young people are desperate to leave Morocco behind, he says. I would love for them to come back, he says, because this is their home. Adding to the embarrassing optics, the crossings took place on Throne Day. Throne Day is Morocco's biggest national holiday. It's a celebration of the king and country. In fact, Morocco's king, Mohammed VI, was attending an event in Tetouan, just down the road from Ceuta, when the crossings began.
4: Here is the mosque celebration. And on the opposite side, we are running away.
3: In this Instagram post from that day, a narrator points out the Throne Day celebrations, then swivels 180 degrees to film a crowd of young Moroccans running down the road toward the border. Such a scene hardly gives a boost to Morocco on the world stage. Not that Morocco needs it. It currently gets generous support, both diplomatic and military, from the United States and Israel. In 2020, Morocco recognized Israel. In exchange, then-President Donald Trump recognized Morocco's sovereignty over the disputed Western Sahara region to Morocco's south. Some suggest an emboldened Morocco may not have staged the Ceuta crisis, but it has used it to remind the world of its territorial claims over both Ceuta and Melilla. When pressed on why Morocco didn't stop the migrants in July, Justice Minister Wahabi quipped, "If a migrant says he is crossing into Ceuta and he or she believes it belongs to Morocco, what border am I stopping them from crossing?" Morocco's claims on the enclaves have stirred some voices in Europe.
5: Ceuta non è Spagna. Ceuta non è Europa.
3: Ceuta is not Spain. Ceuta is not Europe, said leftist Italian parliamentarian Ilaria Salis in Brussels this week. Geographically, it's in Africa, she said. It's just a remnant of colonialism and should be returned. Spain has controlled the enclave since the 15th century, and it has no intention of relinquishing them, as witnessed by visits recently by Spanish politicians of every stripe. Spain not only enjoys the EU support, it's also a member of the NATO military alliance. So ordinary Moroccans don't hold out hope of getting the enclaves back. Along the beach boardwalk in Amdik, half an hour from Ceuta, a woman who does not want to give her name says Ceuta is an occupied Moroccan city, most likely lost forever. Nothing is going to unblock the situation, she says, because as you can see, all of Europe has come out against Morocco, claiming that Ceuta and Melilla belong to Spain. They say they're against colonialism and fighting this sort of thing, but in Morocco's case, they've taken a stand against us. The one positive for Moroccans looking to leave, at least, as things stand, a slice of Europe sits in Africa, making crossing over easier than crossing the Mediterranean, no matter how tough Europe gets along its external borders. For The World, I'm Sherry Haddon, Amdik, Morocco.
6: I'm Kevin Stark, an editor here at KQED. We have significant news out of Washington today. President Trump says CNN, MS Now, and Politico are now barred from the White House, and other outlets could follow. It's a consequential moment for journalism and access to information.
0: I am Laura Clements. I'm a climate reporter here. 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
0: Let's go, Bay Area. Let's do this. I want to talk about how KQED serves the Bay Area and our audience. I have been reporting a series, along with other folks from around our newsroom, called Flipping the Switch. It's all about California's efforts to transition away from fossil fuels toward a future built on renewable and carbon-free energy. The goal is to bring down our emissions and to limit the impacts of a warming world. I've been looking at creative solutions people are trying across our region, like
6: all over the place.
0: Solar. Yeah, we've got balcony solar. These are the panels that you can plug right into the wall, hang off your balcony, put them in your backyard. We've been following that movement. There has been legislation on that this last year. There is a bill sitting on Governor Newsom's desk. We'll see what happens with that in the next week or so. We've also done a bunch of other stuff. We toured the state's last nuclear power plant. I met a contractor who was installing heat pumps in mobile home parks in some of the hottest places in California for free. using state incentives, totally changing the lives of the people who received them. None of this reporting is easy, and it takes resources, and that's why I'm asking you to give now at kqed.org/donate or call 1-800-937-8850.
6: We are so proud of Laura's reporting and of this Flipping the Switch Climate Solutions Project.
0: Thank you so much, Kevin.
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7: Laura Kliven's given out her personal phone number on the air. That's Laura Kliven's and Kevin Stark from KQED's award-winning climate desk. Haitians are fighting now. Haitians who are fighting to keep TPS are being told that there's little hope. That story is coming up next on The World. But right now, let's get your traffic update starting in Vacaville. Good afternoon, Gretchen Lancour.
8: Good afternoon. We've got some slow traffic through Vacaville for westbound 80. From Weber to Leisuretown, the left lane is closed for some landscaping work. Traffic is backed up to Midway Road. And in the South Bay, some residual delays for southbound 280. A crash after 11th Street has cleared from the right lane, but traffic is still stacked up from the 880 interchange. Gretchen Lancour for KQED.
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1: Spain is hardly the only country wrestling with issues around immigration. President Donald Trump's hardline approach to immigration enforcement has been hugely divisive in this country. That includes the revocation of TPS, or temporary protected status, for Haitians and several other groups. Congress created TPS in 1990 for people in the U.S. who cannot safely return to their home country due to war, natural disaster, or other crises. Haitians were granted TPS after a massive earthquake in 2010 devastated much of the island. Revocation now technically ends their ability to legally live and work in the U.S. Last night, three public radio stations collectively held a program hearing from Haitians in Boston, New York, and Miami. GBH's Paris Alston was one of the hosts of the program and joins me now. Hi there, Paris.
9: Hi, Carolyn. Thanks so much for having me.
1: Thank you for joining us. So last night, what did you hear from Haitians who were calling in? What was the takeaway?
9: It was a mix of emotions, chief among them, really just a sadness and a fear about what comes next. One of our guests said it really plainly, right? This is sort of a hopeless situation where there aren't too many options for someone who is facing deportation because they are losing their temporary protected status.
1: Hopelessness. So this temporary protected status was designed, as is in the name, to be temporary, but in Haiti, conditions in the country have not improved since TPS was granted. Maybe changed, but not improved. Was that a big topic of conversation?
9: Absolutely. And in fact, you know, it came up more than once that even the U.S. recognizes how dangerous this is and doesn't want its own citizens to go to Haiti. So it does feel contradictory that they would be allowing anyone to go there right now, regardless of whether they were born in Haiti or not. One of the folks we spoke to last night is Vanya Andre, who's the publisher and editor-in-chief for the Haitian Times, which is based in New York but covers all of the Haitian diaspora.
10: It's quite hypocritical because for the past several years, there have been no commercial flights leaving the U.S., traveling to Haiti, in a way recognizing that the situation in Haiti is not ripe for folks to return. But then at the same time, saying that Haitians should be removed off of TPS and returned back home when we know for a fact that the conditions have only gotten worse since the earthquake.
9: And I'll add here briefly, Carolyn, that I asked one of our guests, you know, if they had any status updates from people who did have to go back. And one that he gave was from a group of women, and we weren't able to verify this, but this was a story that he told, a group of women who did go back, and within weeks they were beheaded because they wouldn't give up their homes to the gangs that have taken over the country.
1: Oh, my God. Harrowing. Another point that I understand was brought up during the program is that Haitians basically will end up losing all the money that they put into Social Security over the 16 years that they've been here.
9: Yeah, that was a surprise to me. But we were talking about the benefits that people have, you know, when you come here and you work for a certain amount of time, you're adding to Social Security. And it's assumed that no matter when you stop working or why, or if you have to leave, that you would at least reap those benefits when the time comes. But as Franley Julien, who is an immigration lawyer in Miami, told us, that's not certainly the case.
11: This is part of the social contract of this country. This is an acknowledgement of your contribution to American society. Now, those who were granted TPS in 2010, the majority of them today qualify for Social Security benefits, and some of them have started receiving them until July 27th when TPS ended, and they stopped receiving it. And once they get removed from the United States, it will be official. This is the end of their benefits. How can you withdraw benefits that people qualified for by law?
1: Did you talk at all about what the Trump administration's reasoning or rationale for this was? You know, why they say this is a necessary move?
9: Well, of course, as you mentioned, critics will often point to the word temporary as a key part of temporary protected status. And we all know that temporary means something is supposed to end. But as we discussed, the idea is that it ends when conditions are safe for people to return to their home countries. That's making a lot of people here in the U.S. view this through the lens of race, frankly, and understanding that the Trump administration is giving certain privileges to certain immigrants. The example of white South Africans came up in our discussion last night because they have been granted refugee status. But that's not the case for people who are dealing with arguably way worse conditions in the countries that they call home.
1: So are there going to be ripple effects of this across the United States when all these people, you know, are no longer able to legally work or might have to return to Haiti?
9: Absolutely. Across a number of industries, at the beginning of the school year, there was at least one school district in South Florida that was down some 100 bus drivers who had been affected by the loss of TPS. And sometimes that just means people aren't showing up to work because they may fear being detained, right, at work, because we know that ICE has been targeting people at their workplaces. And in other cases, it means that they have been deported. We also know that the home health care and personal aid industry is one that is already seeing widespread effects. This affects some 20 to 30,000 Haitians who have temporary protected status, as well as roughly 77,000 patients who they serve.
1: Paris Alston is the host here in Boston of GBH News Rooted, telling us her takeaways from last night's call-in program about Haitians and the ending of temporary protected status. Paris, thank you so much.
9: Thank you, Carolyn.
6: President Trump announced today that CNN, MS Now, and Politico are being barred from the White House, and he says other news organizations could follow. 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
0: I'm Laura Clivens. I'm a climate reporter here at KQED. That is Kevin Stark. He's a climate editor. We want to thank the people who have been donating. Alan in San Francisco, Morgan in Morgan Hill. Great name for your city. Thank you. Lisa in Little River, Samuel in Oakland. Thank you for donating. And you, maybe you meant to give. Maybe it's on your to-do list, but intention is not going to protect public media, my friends. Action does. So now is your chance. The on-air drive, it ends in less than 5 hours.
6: We need you.
0: We
6: do. 5 hours.
0: Come on. 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
7: 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Clouds will increase tonight along the San Francisco Bay shoreline. Expect lows in the 50s and winds gusting as high as 20 miles per hour. The Saturday forecast, as you start your weekend, will be mostly sunny, and highs tomorrow will range from the mid-60s to the mid-80s. 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It's 2:30.
1: Syria was once home to one of the largest bee populations in the Middle East, but only a fraction of its colonies survived the civil war that began in 2011. In this story from DW's Living Planet, Kathleen Schuster visits a traveling beekeeper in Syria. He recounts his fight to bring back the bees and with them his country's farming sector.
12: It's 2011. A man named Imad, who you just heard, has just driven dozens and dozens of beehives to northern Syria. It's the time of year for Imad's honeybees to get to work in that particular region, because what they need to do there is something called annual foraging, which means the honeybees are collecting pollen and nectar and then pollinating flowering plants so that they can grow fruits and vegetables. After Imad drops off the honeybees, he goes back to the capital city, Damascus, which is abuzz with a very different type of activity. The military is cracking down on Arab Spring protesters, and soon the clashes erupt into civil war. The roads are closed off, and Imad starts to get worried about his 160 beehives. They're part of a large network of bees, incidentally some of the most important in the Middle East, that keep Syria's agricultural sector going. And now Imad is stuck in Damascus with no way to drive the 5 hours to retrieve them. Finally, a few months later, Imad and his partners can't wait any longer. So they drive up north, load up the bees, and brace themselves for what will be a difficult journey back to Damascus. Imad says the drive back is dangerous. Checkpoint guards make them unload the beehives to rule out security threats. But the guards have no idea what they're looking at. It takes Imad and his partners nearly all night to get home. By the time they can finally check on their beehives, they discover that most of them haven't survived. They started with 160 beehives, and now there are only 30 left. And as it turns out, this is only the beginning of their troubles. We're going to hear more from Iman in a moment, but before we do, let's take a minute to just marvel at the complexity of bees. Beehives function like societies, where every member has a defined role that's essential to the colony's survival. A single hive can contain tens of thousands of bees. There are workers that clean cells, care for larvae, and gather food. And there are also guards stationed at the entrance, checking who comes in and who goes out, defending the colony from intruders. It also turns out that bees are big into dancing. They communicate through what's known as the famous waggle dance, a kind of abdominal wiggle that signals to other bees where to find flowers, water, or a new nest. And together, these tiny pollinators operate as a single, highly coordinated superorganism. which is something that absolutely fascinates Imad, who comes from Syria, which has a long history of beekeeping. In fact, some scholars think beekeeping might have even originated in ancient Mesopotamia, which included land that spans present-day Syria and Iraq. So before the war, starting in around 2004, Imad spent his days traveling around Syria. He'd actually originally set out to become an engineer, but one thing led to another, and he eventually found himself working different jobs that brought him closer to nature. So when a friend of his was about to abandon a beekeeping operation that was struggling, Imad helped prop up the business along with another friend. And soon they were traveling the country, following the bloom. Imad says they have a saying in beekeeping.
13: Nahal rahal.
12: The beekeeper is a traveler. The beekeeper must keep moving.
13: Nahal rahal.
12: Before the war, Syria had about 700,000 beehives. It was considered one of the largest populations of honeybees in the Middle East. And even though Imad's 160 beehives sounds like a very small part of that, his bees definitely played their part in keeping the ecosystem going. In the spring, Imad and his partners would head to the citrus groves on Syria's Mediterranean coast. Then, as the seasons changed, they would move inland in search of new flowers. As he puts it, it's like tourism combined with work. This practice of systematically moving beehives for pollination is a relatively new one and started to be implemented on a large scale in the 20th century, thanks to modern transportation, commercial agriculture, and an increased demand for pollination services. Most of the moves happened at night when the bees had returned to their hives, which were then safely sealed. As exhausting as it was, he says he and his partners loved the job so much that they forgot about all the things about it that were hard. By 2010, the business was thriving. But then, a year later, the war began. The civil war quickly spread across Syria, and as it did, its prized beekeeping sector got hit hard, and so did its rural economy. The number of beehives, which the FAO estimates were around 700,000, plummeted fast. This quickly became a problem for the crops that rely on bees for pollination, like the citrus groves along the Mediterranean coast, the apple, almond, and thyme orchards in the mountains, and the fields of anise, black cumin, and sunflowers in Syria's interior and north. To make matters worse, farmers were displaced by years of fighting between the regime's forces, the Syrian Free Army, and the Islamic State. In many places, fields and orchards were abandoned altogether. Pollution was also a huge problem. Imad was forced to flee Damascus and live with his beehives in the countryside, but it was difficult to move the bees between the seasonal pastures because the land was heavily polluted by chemicals from explosions. Within just a few years, Syria had lost around 80% of its beehives. And then came the periods of drought. Wells that once watered orchards and fed bees had to be rationed because even though Syria had suffered recurrent droughts for years, these periods without rain started to become more frequent and lasted longer. For beekeepers, it meant fewer blossoms, less nectar, and colonies that were simply struggling to survive. Satellite data from 2024 to 2025 showed the vegetation health had dropped by as much as 32% in some regions of Syria. And the challenges didn't end there. Since 2019, Syria has also faced a prolonged drought. Rainfall declined, vegetation cover shrank, and many of the plants that bees depend on struggled to survive. Iyad Abul is the former president of the Arab Beekeepers Union in Syria. He's also a beekeeper himself and witnessed firsthand how the war affected his sector.
14: I lost a lot of beehives when the revolution started. The beehives close to me here, it's safe, but I have more than 300 beehives lost, some beehives stolen, some beehives destroyed to get fire.
12: Like many across the country, Iyad saw not only his own production decline, but the wider collapse of a system that depended on movement, access to land, and seasonal stability.
14: When the war started, the beekeepers lost a lot of beehives. And also some beekeepers go outside Syria because it's not safe, and some people died. And 2015 and 14, all crops is so bad because there's no bees.
12: During the war, beekeepers also observed a strange phenomenon no one has entirely been able to explain.
15: 2015, 2016, نيجي نفتح الخلية.
12: Around 2015, Imad says that beekeepers would open their hives only to find that all the bees inside had completely vanished. He says there was still honey inside, which is the food the bees feed on during the winter, but the hive itself had been abandoned. There weren't even any signs of dead bees. Imad calls it bee abandonment. He says there were efforts to figure out what had happened, but no one could ever fully explain it. Some beekeepers thought that maybe the bees had left because of the stress caused by the war, environmental disruption, or disease. Others speculated about electromagnetic interference from modern technologies. But to this day, no one knows for sure what happened to those bees. So how did Imad and his one remaining partner rebuild their hives after the war? Well, it wasn't easy. And Imad, despite all of the setbacks to his sector and the collapse of entire bee populations, never gave up. He actually lost most of his bee colonies during the war. But after it was over, he rebuilt his apiary little by little. He divided the healthy colonies into new ones and expanded again whenever he could. These days, most of his optimism comes from something else, though. Rain. After years of drought, Syria finally started seeing above-average rainfall starting last winter. The water is helping crops and the flowering landscapes bees need to survive. Imad says the most important task right now is increasing the number of bees, and he can't do that without rain. But even though he and others are benefiting in the short term from sudden intense rainfall, experts warn that climate change has destabilized Syria's rain patterns. And they also stress that intense bursts of rainfall don't ultimately replenish the groundwater. Still, Imad is optimistic because another trend he's seeing is that the number of beekeepers appears to be growing. He says some of the newcomers are farmers looking for additional income. Others are drawn by curiosity or by the chance to reconnect with the countryside. Imad's become an informal mentor to many of them. He teaches beginners how to identify queen bees, inspect colonies, and understand the complex social world inside a hive. This season alone, he's heard from 9 people who want to buy bees. Imad says beekeeping requires hands-on learning, not just ownership. Beginners have to actively participate in hive management because understanding bees only comes through direct experience and repeated observation. Over the years, beekeepers spend thousands of hours observing bees, watching them defend their colonies, raise new generations, share resources, work collectively toward a common goal. Imad says seeing the bees makes him feel hopeful about the coming season because every bee returning to a flower is a reminder that the landscape is still capable of renewal.
1: That was DW's Kathleen Schuster from their Living Planet podcast. 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
6: 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I am Kevin Stark, our senior climate editor, here with Laura Clivens, one of our climate reporters. Today
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18: My name is Gabriel Chaparro. I'm from Hayward, California, and been a member of KQED for a year. I chose to be a sustaining member because I don't want it to stop. I want it to be a part of my, like, everyday budget, if you will. And so I worked it in so that I don't have to think about it, but I know that's always there. But I just appreciate that that sustaining member option is there because it allows for me not to really have to think about it because I already know what I want to do. I shouldn't have to rethink about it again.
6: Thank you, Gabriel. Gabriel worked it in. He thought about it. He's happy that there is this option to be a sustaining member, and that's there for him, and it just happens. That is an option for you, too.
0: Yep. Gabriel, thank you so much. Both of us are on the climate team here at KQED. We've been reporting a series I want to tell you about. It's called Flipping the Switch, which examines California's transition to clean energy. We are exploring solutions in this series. We are exploring their limitations and ultimately how much money they will cost or save us. You can find stories about how renters, for example, not owners, are getting creative about cutting gas appliances out of their homes to help decrease pollution.
6: It's such a great piece.
0: Or stories about how libraries are renting out portable induction cooktops to people who are curious about swapping a gas stove for an electric one. You're just doing it with their library.
6: You know that. You could just do it at the library.
0: It's pretty interesting. 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
0: Welcome. Thank you, Bethany. You're in Sonoma. Lila in Santa Rosa. Cheryl in San Jose. We appreciate you. 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
7: 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It's going to become mostly cloudy tonight in the Bay region. Expect some fog after midnight and lows in the upper 50s. Your Saturday will be sunny and warm after the morning clouds. Bay Area highs will range from 68 at Ocean Beach to 90 in Concord. 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That telephone number again to help us out on the last day of our fundraising drive, 1-800-937-8850.
20: This is The World. I'm Carolyn Beeler. The filmmaker who shaped how the world saw and would remember the violence of the Pinochet regime in Chile has died. Patricio Guzman was a titan of documentary film. His landmark 1975 film, The Battle of Chile, covered the buildup to the coup that saw Pinochet take power. His later films made connections between Chile's politics and its vast natural landscapes. Guzman died this week at the age of 85 in Paris. To reflect on his legacy, I spoke with Gustavo Furtado, a Duke professor who teaches about the late filmmaker. He told me that as a young filmmaker, Guzman started documenting Chile's political unrest before the 1973 coup.
21: And before they could come to any kind of conclusion, the coup occurred. Guzman spent a couple of weeks in detention in the notorious Estadio Nacional that became an improvised concentration camp.
20: Right, this big stadium in the middle of town where so many people were held.
21: Right. And eventually managed to escape Chile, and the footage itself barely escaped Chile. But Guzman makes this, the Battle of Chile, sort of a reflection on that material he had filmed and what had happened in Chile. It's very analytical. It's sort of an interpretation of historic events and the social tensions that led to them. And the film itself is very dry, but also very potent because it's filming in the streets, in situations of social tension. I mean, in fact, the first part of the Battle of Chile ends with the footage of a filmmaker being shot by a soldier and accidentally filming his own death.
20: Well, yeah, because they were filming right, as you said, as the coup started, and they were going to the places where there was the most unrest. I understand that his chief cinematographer was also disappeared under the Pinochet
21: regime. That's right.
20: Did that experience, losing, you know, these people who helped to make this film, or, you know, filming from inside of such a tense moment in Chile, did that change the way he then made later films?
21: Yeah, I mean, in a sense, Guzman's entire body of work is all a meditation on memory and loss, and on the difficulty of having collective memory and history in the face of events like coup d'etats, repression, and the struggle for power, but also the fact that you're always dealing with insufficient material, be it film footage, be it people, be it people's memory. So it's a very, in a sense, sort of like there's a mournful film practice, but also incessant. He just returns to it repeatedly in different ways throughout the decades.
20: The topic of memory.
21: Yes. Yes.
20: We have a clip that I think illustrates this. I want to play. It's part of Guzman's 2010 film Nostalgia for the Light, and this is him narrating a small section of that.
22: Los que tienen memoria son capaces de vivir en el frágil tiempo presente. Los que no la tienen no viven en ninguna parte.
20: So he's saying there, those who have a memory are able to live in the fragile present moment. Those who have none don't live anywhere. Can you explain what he means by that? What he meant by that?
21: I think one of the things that he means by that, you know, is that in Chile, you have a generation or two of people were raised without a critical sense of what had happened before the coup. or they have a very distorted sense of what happened by having relatives, parents, uncles and aunts that disappeared and things like that. So he sees the lack of national memory as this massive problem that his life work reflects about and tries to address to some extent. So I think in part that's what he's saying there. But also I think that that film expands his reflection a lot beyond Chile itself. You know, it's a film that it's made in a desert where astronomers are looking at the stars and in a sense looking at the past. And it's a kind of a film essay tradition that's much more artistic, that's much more allows itself to think across personal, public, historic, subjective dimensions and to reflect about them. So they have a strong kind of first person voice thinking aloud about broader human questions, as well as having this undercurrent of a historic problem that he's been working on his whole life. So he chooses Atacama Desert as a place that in a sense kind of almost by accident condenses all of those questions there, right? It has like inscriptions on the stones from prehistoric time by indigenous people. You have concentration camps that Pinochet established, and then you have human remains that were scattered in the desert. If you look at it right, you realize that human memory itself, broadly speaking, is always fragile. Mm. So it has a lot of poetic associations. And I think that those are not meant to be a single argument or point. They are meant to establish just a broad meditation, which is why it's a very compelling film. You know, it's a film that shouldn't be seen in a documentary in the ordinary sense of let me tell you the truth about something in the world. It's more of an artistic reflection about the human condition in the face of loss and time.
20: Is there a conclusion that you have drawn about his message about memory in your study and teaching of his work?
21: I think there is no conclusion. I think what Guzman illustrates is a permanent quest. I don't think that there is a place that we're ever going to arrive that we feel like we have a grip on the past, that we have a sense of what is this memory we must have. That's never going to happen to any group of humans. But what needs to happen is that we have to be permanently thinking about that and questing for like the best sense that we can have about the past.
20: When it comes to how Chileans see their own history, their own past, what would you consider Patricio Guzman's legacy to be?
21: So I feel a little uncomfortable saying that because I'm not a specialist in Chile and I'm not Chilean. But I think that it's very clear that Guzman's contribution, you know, is going to be interpreted very differently by different communities in Chile. And I think that he would be fine with that. I think what he would want is for the country's history to be not repressed or hidden, but to be debated and discussed. So, you know, but how people interpret his contribution, I think, would be very different.
20: When it comes to filmmaking, then, what do you think his legacy is?
21: I mean, there's really almost no one like Guzman in the entire continent with so many decades of a cinematic body of work that has returned to a major question with such focus. I can't think of a single person to compare to him. So that legacy is tremendous. I think that other Guzmans working on cinema and other art forms and other media have to continue to provoke and excavate and expose and meditate on what has happened in the past so that we can interpret the present better.
20: We will leave it there for now. Gustavo Furtado is a professor of romance studies at Duke University. Thank you so much.
21: My pleasure.
20: That is our show for this Friday. The World is produced by GBH and PRX, broadcasting weekdays from the Nan and Bill Harris studio in Boston. I'm Carolyn Beeler. Have a fabulous weekend.
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1: The PBS NewsHour is coming up after your KQED traffic update. Starting in Oakland, here's Gretchen Lancor.
2: Highway 13 in the northbound direction before Broadway Terrace. Fire and paramedics are on scene with a solo crash into a tree. Everything's off to the shoulder, but it has traffic stacked up from Park Boulevard. And in the North Bay, a crash for northbound 101 at 580. It's just cleared from the two left lanes. Traffic starting to loosen up a little bit, but still heavy from Tiburon Boulevard. Gretchen Lancor for KQED.
1: 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It's going to become mostly cloudy tonight in the Bay region. Expect some fog after midnight and lows in the upper 50s. Your Saturday will be sunny after morning clouds and fog. Highs in the Bay Area will range from 68 at Ocean Beach to 90 in Concord tomorrow. I'm Michelle Hannigan, and you're listening to KQED 88.5 San Francisco and KQEI 89.3 North Highland, Sacramento. 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
3: Good evening. I'm Jeff Bennett. Amna Nawaz is away. On the NewsHour tonight, President Trump promises to ban CNN, MS Now, and Politico from the White House in his latest attack on the freedom of the press. Immigration arrests surge to record levels but spark fewer protests as the Trump administration shifts tactics to draw less attention. And the stories of four Afghan women trying to rebuild their lives in the U.S. after escaping the Taliban takeover.
4: It's so striking watching these women. They don't just work hard and do the schoolwork. They also find the joy in life.

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1: Welcome to the NewsHour. Late today, President Donald Trump announced a deal had been struck with Denmark and Greenland. Mr. Trump has long coveted the mineral-rich island, which has been part of the Kingdom of Denmark since the 1700s. On social media, Mr. Trump wrote that the deal, quote, gives the United States permanent control over security and all other needs in Greenland, completely addressing all of our many U.S. concerns. There will be no cost to the United States. With us here to unpack this late-breaking development is Nick Schifrin. So, Nick, what's in this deal?
2: Jeff, reminder that the U.S.-Greenland pressure has caused a rift between the United States and Europe and really led to questions in Europe about whether the United States was an ally. And so this was a huge deal when the president started this. And I've talked to U.S. and European officials just in the last few minutes, and both sides seem to be happy. That's the real headline here. So let's look at what's exactly in this deal. The top line is this. It provides U.S. permanent basing access and overflight rights. What does that mean? The U.S. can create new bases on Greenland. It can fly over Greenland, and it can keep that ability no matter what Greenland chooses for its own political future in any kind of self-referendum. Number two, it bans non-NATO bases. That means no Russia, no China bases are allowed on Greenland. There's also this part, the third part, a screening mechanism for investments. That means no Chinese or Russian investments. And in return, this last point that is really key for Greenland and Denmark, the Greenland population can choose its political future. That means that they can choose to be independent, which some people on Greenland want to be, and no territory of Greenland is transferred to the United States.

0: American investment rights and not Chinese and Russian investment rights when it comes to critical minerals, and it seems like he has with this deal.
1: All right. Nick Schifrin, our thanks to you.
0: Thank you.
1: Well, President Trump today also announced he's banning three major news outlets, CNN, MS Now, and Politico, from the White House, accusing them of reporting what he calls fake news. In a social media post, the president said, quote, media outlets shouldn't be able to constantly write or report fiction and lies, and he suggested other news organizations could face similar action. Later in the Oval Office today, Mr. Trump said this.
2: They purposely write negative news, and they do that because they want to try and diminish the Republicans and a Republican administration.
1: Our White House correspondent, Liz Landers, joins us now. Liz, it's great to see you. So what did the president say to justify this action?
3: Well, the president admitted today that there was no particular reason why this happened today. He, of course, has gripes with the press almost all the time. He makes that very clear when he speaks publicly and also in social media posts. But he, as you mentioned, says that these news outlets write negative news, though he did not specifically say which news stories he is talking about. This is another troubling escalation from a president that has attacked the First Amendment and the free press in his first administration and now in his second one. During his first administration, he banned particular reporters, but not entire news outlets like we're seeing today. This term, the Associated Press, has been removed from the press pool, which PBS is a part of, and the White House has taken over the pool rotation. The president was asked in the Oval Office today in the afternoon when those badges were being pulled. We as White House reporters have badges that we wear. He said he didn't know, but he wants the ban to go as far as it can. He says that other outlets may be added to this list, Jeff.
1: And how are the outlets themselves responding to all of this?
3: CNN is still reporting from the White House, and they have also released a statement from CNN PR saying that they stand by their fair and accurate reporting, and they add that if this ban goes into effect, it will be an illegal assault on constitutionally protected right to free speech. Politico said that their outlet will continue to defend their First Amendment rights against any attempt to restrict them. Leading press freedom groups are also reacting to this. The Freedom of the Press Foundation said in a statement, quote, it's difficult to imagine a more blatant violation of the First Amendment than Trump banning news outlets from the People's House for criticizing the government. It's also hard to imagine a dumber move. And Jeff, a former Republican White House press secretary, Ari Fleischer, took to X to say that banning certain news outlets is not the solution to this. He said, instead, try to win the argument with reporters. So we are seeing Republicans push back on this as well.
1: Okay. Liz Landers, thanks as always.
3: Of course.
1: Also, during that Oval Office event today, President Donald Trump announced that all 50 states will participate in a new Medicaid drug pricing program aimed at reducing the costs of some prescription drugs. The program requires more than two dozen participating drug makers to offer Medicaid prices comparable to those paid in certain other countries. But many details of the arrangement remain unclear, raising questions about the true savings. California Governor Gavin Newsom signed an executive order today that aims to speed up safety measures for artificial intelligence, including a possible kill switch for advanced AI models. The order follows warnings from leading tech executives and researchers that the technology is advancing too rapidly. Newsom, a possible 2028 presidential contender, says federal officials haven't done enough to regulate the industry. President Trump has dismissed calls for U.S. companies to slow down their AI development. The lone holdout juror in the Lindsey Clancy trial says he had no doubts about her guilt. In his first public comments, Michael Disranville said through his lawyer that based on the evidence, quote, I thought it was enough proof that she knew exactly what she was doing and planned. That contradicts the jury foreperson who has said that Disranville expressed doubts about Clancy's guilt but wanted to convict her anyway. The judge in the case declared a mistrial earlier this month. Prosecutors must now decide whether to retry Clancy in the 2023 killings of her three children. Russians are voting in the country's first parliamentary election since its invasion of Ukraine in 2022. The Kremlin's United Russia Party is widely expected to retain its dominance as it faces virtually no opposition at the polls. Russian President Vladimir Putin is seeking to cast the election as a show of support for the war. Meantime, in Ukraine, firefighters battled flames after a Russian drone

0: Boone struck this shopping mall in Zaporizhia. Local authorities say one person was injured. Also today, French President Emmanuel Macron is calling for increased protections for critical European infrastructure amid a rise in Russia's alleged drone and cyber attacks.
1: Les intrusions de drones dans l'espace aérien de plusieurs pays.
2: Drone intrusions into the airspace of several countries show us that no one is safe. So in the face of this, we act.
1: La volonté qu'il y a derrière.
2: The intention behind it is to intimidate us and to derail the effort to support the Ukrainians. The consequence will be the opposite.
0: Macron also said he would convene a G7 meeting in the coming weeks to address the ongoing energy crisis brought on by the Ukraine war and events in the Middle East. Iran says it struck a tanker that made what officials called an illegal attempt to pass through the Strait of Hormuz. The attack has not been independently verified. Meantime, in Iran, hundreds of thousands of people filled the streets of Tehran for a government-sponsored display of national support and unity. It was the largest such rally since the war started back in February. While in Yemen, thousands rallied in support of the Iran-backed Houthi rebels and to protest Saudi accusations that the group had targeted the city of Mecca, which the Houthis have denied. Billionaire investor and philanthropist Warren Buffett is stepping down as chairman of Berkshire Hathaway after leading the trillion-dollar conglomerate for more than 60 years. In a letter to shareholders, the 96-year-old Buffett acknowledged that age was a factor in his decision, writing, "Father time always wins. He has, however, given me the opportunity to see Berkshire reach a point where I am more confident than ever about what lies ahead." Buffett becomes chairman emeritus effective immediately, and his son Howard will now lead the company as part of a long-planned transition. Well, on Wall Street today, stocks ended mixed after an uneasy week of trading. The Dow Jones Industrial Average lost nearly 100 points. The Nasdaq rose about 100 points. The S&P 500 also ended the week with a small gain. And singer-songwriter Duncan Sheik has died. As a reluctant pop music heartthrob, Sheik was behind one of the biggest hits of the 1990s. His song Barely Breathing spent more than a year on the Billboard Top 100. But Sheik bristled at the pop label and found a new audience and massive success on Broadway, writing the music for the groundbreaking show Spring Awakening. That musical won 8 Tony Awards and a Grammy. A post on his Instagram page says Duncan Sheik died last night, adding his musical legacy will continue to inspire generations to come. The cause of death was cardiac arrest. Duncan Sheik was 56 years old. Still to come on the News Hour, the case for and against the nuclear technology deal the Trump administration made with Saudi Arabia. Why Democrats see a possible opening in the Texas Senate race. And Jonathan Capehart and Ramesh Panuru weigh in on the week's news.
3: This is the PBS NewsHour from the David M. Rubenstein Studio at WETA in Washington, headquarters of PBS News.
0: Less than a year ago, aggressive immigration raids in Democratic-led cities were drawing national headlines and sparking protests across the country. But in recent months, the Trump administration has shifted its approach. Instead of relying as heavily on high-profile enforcement operations, federal immigration authorities are increasingly working with state and local police, especially in Republican-led states. And the result is what some immigration advocates have called a shadow surge, a quieter form of enforcement that has helped drive ICE arrests to record levels, often with far less public attention. To help us understand what's happening, we're joined now by Lauren Villagran, a reporter with the Marshall Project. She was part of a team that analyzed ICE data obtained by the Deportation Data Project at UC Berkeley and UCLA. Thanks for being with us.
4: Thanks for having me.
0: So not long ago, immigration enforcement was highly visible. There were those major operations in Minneapolis and in Chicago. Now arrests are rising, but the approach is less conspicuous. What changed?
4: Yeah, I mean, I think for many Americans, the mass deportation campaign of President Donald Trump has largely faded into the background without these sort of in-your-face operations that we saw earlier this year in Chicago, Minneapolis, Los Angeles, et cetera. But the reality is that even though you're seeing fewer headlines, the number of immigration arrests has risen dramatically across the country, especially over the summer. We saw, a massive uptick in arrests and the highest level ever in August.
0: So where are these arrests increasing and why?
4: Yeah, so this year we've seen immigration arrests more than double in 15 states and Washington, D.C. I mean, there are the usual suspects like Texas and Florida, which have long been top enforcers for the Trump administration's mass deportation program. But we're also seeing pretty dramatic increases in communities across the country. Jeff, one of the things we've seen is more than 2,000 agreements between state and local law enforcement to conduct immigration stops.
0: And what does that look like in practice, these agreements with these state and local law enforcement agencies that have now a hand in immigration enforcement?
4: Yeah, so it looks different in different states. For example, in Republican-led Florida, you've got the Florida State Highway Patrol conducting immigration stops and handing thousands of immigrants, stopped for minor traffic violations over to ICE. And then you've got enforcement like we see in Butler County, Ohio, where a single sheriff's department has 44 deputies trained and deputized to conduct ICE-style arrests and hand immigrants over to ICE. You know, that's a quarter of the force in this particular town. States like Ohio and Missouri don't represent a majority of the arrests, but you have seen a really dramatic increase. Ohio, at the end of the Biden administration, had just 20 of these agreements with the federal government to conduct immigration stops. Today, they have 20. In Missouri, that number is 130. So the enforcement has been less covered by the national media, in part because it's happening on the backs of, state and local law enforcement. It's hard to know when it's a traffic stop and when it's an immigration stop.
0: And that's by design. The administration wanted the same results without the level of public confrontation and public attention.
4: Right. So you saw President Trump fire Border Patrol Commander at Large Greg Bovino earlier this year, as well as Department of Homeland Security Secretary Kristi Noem. When the new Homeland Security Secretary Mark Wayne Mullen came in, he promised results without the headlines. And, that's what we've seen over the past 6 months. So while many Americans may not be paying as much attention, given the enforcement style, immigrant communities are feeling it.
0: There's also the question, Lauren, of who is being arrested. The administration makes the case that these deportees, that these detainees have criminal records. What does the data actually show?
4: Right. We keep hearing that phrase, the worst of the worst. The reality is, and this data has been pretty consistent over the past year, that in a snapshot in July, when there were more than 65,000 people detained, 70% had no criminal conviction.
0: And while we have you, Lauren, late this afternoon, a federal appeals court rejected the president's third country deportation policy. Quickly, remind us what that is. This will certainly be appealed, but bring us up to speed.
4: Right. So this isn't just a Trump administration thing. We'd seen this previously in past administrations where the executive branch would strike an agreement with a so-called third country when, for example, nationals of countries where it's hard to deport people like China or Cuba or Venezuela, they would potentially send those detainees to another country like Mexico or Ecuador. The difference now is that the Trump administration has struck dozens of these deals and sent nearly 30,000 people to a country that isn't the country they came from. That's according to Human Rights First.
0: Lauren Villagrana, reporter with the Marshall Project. Thanks again for your time this evening.
4: Thank you.
0: This week, congressional Democrats introduced resolutions aimed at blocking the Trump administration's new civilian nuclear agreement with Saudi Arabia, while a bipartisan group of senators called on the administration to declassify key details of the deal. The agreement would open the door for the U.S. to help Saudi Arabia develop a civilian nuclear power program, but critics say it lacks key safeguards that could restrict Saudi Arabia's ability to eventually pursue a nuclear weapon. Nick Schifrin is back with more.
5: Saudi Arabia is the world's largest oil exporter, but in its effort to diversify away from fossil fuels, has long wanted nuclear power. The U.S. and the kingdom began discussing a civil nuclear agreement more than a decade ago. And last month, Energy Secretary Chris Wright and Saudi Energy Minister Abdulaziz bin Salman signed what's commonly referred to as a 1-2-3 agreement. The U.S. will help Saudi Arabia build nuclear power plants and provide the kingdom nuclear fuel only through companies that the U.S. and the kingdom select. The U.S. and Saudi Arabia will conduct a study of the, quote, economic viability of Saudi Arabia enriching uranium domestically to fuel their own plants. That's a change from a recent agreement with the United Arab Emirates, which prohibited domestic enrichment, and that's referred to as the gold standard. And Saudi Arabia submits to nuclear inspections, but is not required to sign the UN Nuclear Agency's additional protocol of verification measures. The agreement now sits with Congress, which can try to block the deal with a joint resolution of disapproval. One of the congressmen who has introduced that resolution is California Democrat Brad Sherman, a member of the House Foreign Affairs Committee. And to debate him, we're also joined by Dan Poneman, Deputy Secretary of Energy during the Obama administration, who was later president and CEO of Centrus Energy Corp, which produces fuel for nuclear power plants. He's now a distinguished fellow at the Atlantic Council. Thanks very much, both of you. Welcome to the NewsHour. Representative Sherman, let me start with you. Why have you introduced legislation this week to try and stop this deal from going forward?
6: The Saudis want a green light to move forward with the nuclear weapons program. MBS has made it plain that he wants to have the option of having a nuclear weapon. The vast majority of the hijackers on 9/11 came from Saudi Arabia, and that element of politics is still there in Saudi Arabia. We don't know whether it'll be the royal family in control 5 or 10 years from now. The only reason he wants this is he wants a green light to go forward with a nuclear power program that is barely conceals a nuclear weapons program. He doesn't dare do this without an agreement with the United States. And this is a very woefully inadequate agreement.
5: So, Dan Poneman, we're going to go through a few of the arguments here. What Representative Sherman is raising is concern about Mohammed bin Salman himself, the crown prince of Saudi Arabia, a comment that he made in 2018 back on 60 Minutes.
7: Does Saudi Arabia need nuclear weapons to counter Iran?
8: Saudi Arabia does not want to acquire any nuclear bomb. But without a doubt, if Iran developed a nuclear bomb, we will follow suit as soon as possible.
5: So, Dan Poneman, take this argument on first. Should the United States trust Mohammed bin Salman, given what he just said?
9: I think you have to distinguish, Nick, between nuclear weapons programs and nuclear energy programs. They don't always intersect. So what this program would do would be to provide more transparency into the Saudi nuclear energy program. They pledged to be transparent. They've signed up in this so-called 1-2-3 agreement to all of the onerous conditions that U.S. law since the 1978 Non-Proliferation Act, no explosive, prior consent to enrichment reprocessing, retransfer rights, all of that, plus a bilateral safeguards agreement that Director General Rafael Grossi of the International Atomic Energy Agency has said is very, very similar to the additional protections of the additional protocol. I think it's clear that if the United States does not do this deal, the deal is going to go to somebody else, and whoever it's going to be it Russia or China or somebody else, will not have nearly the level of transparency and protection against the weapons proliferation that we're all concerned about.
5: So, Congressman Sherman, let us go through some of the arguments that Dan Poneman just made. Let's focus in on verification. As I said at the top, right, Saudi Arabia is not submitting to the UN Nuclear Agency's additional protocol. That's a list of requirements that essentially allows the UN nuclear agency to go wherever it wants, whenever it wants. Is how much of a concern is that, even if the US and Saudi have their own verifications inspections agreement?
6: When they want to hide it, you know it's not good. And the agreement with the United States allows us only to look at declared sites. Their nuclear program will be at undeclared sites. What they're asking to do is have far less inspections than was called for by the Iran nuclear deal. And we know that that deal is totally unacceptable to Donald Trump. But when you buy, when you do a $10 billion deal with Trump in real estate, when Kushner gets $2 billion for his fund, all of a sudden, Trump is just fine. with having a nuclear program in a Middle East state. We should know that when they say they don't want inspections, there's a reason.
5: Dan Poneman, take that on. The language from the U.S.-Saudi agreement does allow for short notice access to the agency during regular working hours. So is your argument that that's just simply strong enough and the best we can get if Saudi Arabia won't sign the UN Nuclear Agency's version?
9: My argument, Nick, is that the deal provides for exclusivity. So the United States will be the exclusive partner. Anything that they do under that agreement is supposed to be at a covered site. And the U.S. has robust inspection rights, which are not implemented by the United States, but by International Atomic Energy Agency inspectors. Anything that were covert that Saudi were to do elsewhere would be a violation of their full scope safeguards agreement with the International Atomic Energy Agency and could be subject to a request by the International Atomic Energy Agency for a special inspection.
5: Congressman Sherman, let me now focus on the concerns about enrichment that you and others have had. We've been talking about verification. Let's talk about enrichment. This deal allows for the possibility that after a two-year study, Saudi Arabia would be allowed to enrich domestically. Why does that particular part of this deal concern you?
6: Well, first, they will need permission from the United States, but only from the president, in order to go forward with enrichment. Saudi Arabia was the home to the vast majority of 9/11 hijackers. We don't know who's going to be running Saudi Arabia in the future. We do know that the guy who's running it now wants a nuclear weapon.
5: Dan Poneman, do you have faith that the United States could have what some people in the Biden administration designed as a kind of black box, that they would be able to control enrichment, make sure it was by Americans, even if it was in Saudi Arabia?
9: I actually do, Nick. And that would mean that Saudi Arabia would have no access to the technology. It would be, as the name implies, excluded from their access.
5: Congressman, bottom line, do you think you can block this?
6: We can block it only if we get the support of the American people. It is true that under this, if Saudi Arabia complies with this agreement, they're not allowed to develop a nuclear weapon. But then again, North Korea promised to never develop a nuclear weapon. Iran promised, and a mere promise that's easy to cheat on is not in America's interest.
9: The deal that has been struck by the United States government with the Saudi Arabians is the strongest nonproliferation deal that you are going to get, and that it is deeply in the U.S. long-term strategic interest that they partner with us and not with China or Russia or anyone else. You start with what's good and you keep trying to build us something better. I think the U.S. is the partner of choice purely on nonproliferation grounds.
5: Dan Poneman, Congressman Brad Sherman, thank you very much to you both.
6: Thank you.
9: Thank you, Nick.
0: Texas has been reliably Republican for three decades, despite repeated Democratic hopes that shifting demographics might change its politics. But this year, Republican divisions, political scandals, rising prices, and local fights over big tech are giving Democrats new hope of an upset in the U.S. Senate race there. Our Liz Landers was in Texas earlier this week and has this report.
10: Move them.
11: In deep red rural Texas, Cheryl Shadden and her dogs round up the horses. She's a lifelong Republican and has lived in Hood County for decades. But over the last few years, a new neighbor has dramatically changed her life and her political allegiances.
12: It's become unbearable living here.
11: Across the street, a new data center. She says its constant noise is costing her sleep, her health, and her property value.
12: I wake up in the morning and my ears buzz and ring. I've lost hearing because of this. I've got permanent conductive hearing loss. We have health problems. We don't sleep.
11: Uproar over data centers has become a national flashpoint, with Republicans and Democrats still figuring out how to handle the issue.
12: Typically what it sounds like is Niagara Falls.
11: It's having a direct impact now on Shadden's vote in the high-profile race for U.S. Senate, leading her to break from her party.
13: I think it's a good idea to slow this down so that we can listen to our constituents.
11: In late August, U.S. Senate candidate and current State Attorney General Ken Paxton called for repealing a tax break that spurred data center growth in Texas. Shadden says that's not good enough.
12: Where have you been the last 3 years? Not here with us. So in our mind, unless you do something meaningful before November, you won't get our vote.
11: Data centers aren't Republicans' only electoral problem. Gas prices are higher than usual. Diesel is off the charts, driven by a foreign war extending into its seventh month and opposed by many conservatives. And then there's Paxton himself.
12: He's seeming kind of dirty right now, like a career politician that could possibly be a used car salesman.
10: Ken Paxton.
11: His bruising primary win over incumbent Senator John Cornyn split the party. Trump backed Paxton while Cornyn warned Paxton's history of scandal could put the safe seat at risk. He spent nearly 9 years under indictment for securities fraud before a deal got the charges dropped. The Texas House impeached him in 2023, mostly over abuse of power allegations. The state Senate acquitted him. And last year, his wife filed for divorce, citing adultery. Paxton denies wrongdoing.
14: Mr. Paxton, Liz Landers with PBS NewsHour.
11: Paxton didn't take our questions, but did speak with Fox News' Brett Baer.
15: Well, look, when you're fighting, they come after you. Look at Donald Trump. He had many more indictments than I did. He had two impeachments. I went through a very similar process as him. When you go after things that protect the people of your state, they come after you. And none of those things were proven.
11: Democrats haven't won statewide in Texas in more than 30 years. But this year, they see an opening thanks to the local, state, and national political landscapes, as well as a strong candidate.
16: In red areas and blue areas alike, everyone is struggling.
11: Democrat James Tallarico is a state representative and seminarian running as a moderate, guided by his Christian faith.
16: We are building a movement to take back our state and take back our country. We are uniting Texans onto one team to take on this broken, corrupt political system.
11: He's focused on issues like raising the federal minimum wage to $15, raising taxes on billionaires, and passing comprehensive immigration reform. And Tallarico wants to give local officials approval power over new data centers. While Republicans met for a midterm convention in Dallas, his campaign rolled out 21 current and former Republican officials backing him.
17: God is both masculine and feminine and everything in between. God is non-binary.
11: But his critics have forced him to walk back past controversial comments on social issues.
18: God is non-binary. Do you still stand by that?
17: I was being provocative with that statement. I get that. What I was trying to say is that you can't use human categories to define God. And that's not controversial theologically.
11: The president's backing proved instrumental in Paxton's primary. Trump used the convention spotlight to argue he can be again this November, even with his approval rating underwater.
19: I'm asking you to pretend that I'm on the ballot.
11: Trump's just begun fulfilling his promise to financially float Paxton's campaign. His super PAC, MAGA Inc., buying $10 million worth of ads on Paxton's behalf.
20: Paxton's plan? Doubling the child tax credit, big write-offs for medical expenses, and a $50,000 deduction for first-time homebuyers.
11: That prompted additional cash and ads from other Republican groups, effectively erasing Tallarico's sizable cash advantage. Back at the convention, suburban Dallas Republicans told us they'll back their nominee. Not all of them are sure he can win.
21: Not sure Paxton's the right guy, but he's the right guy this time.
22: What I say to a Republican who's either thinking of not voting or voting for Tallarico is the alternative is worse. For all the things that you don't like about Ken Paxton, and there can be many, it will be far worse.
11: Cheryl Shadden expects a lot of Republicans to skip the Senate race rather than back a Democrat they see as too far left.
12: As far as Paxton goes, I will most likely not vote for Paxton. A lot of Republicans are just not going to vote for that slot because they feel like Tallarico is too far left. In my mind, how I look at it is we have seen what has happened to my community for the last 3 years. So why would we vote for these same people again?
11: How many Texas Republicans stay home, skip the race, or cross over will likely decide whether their party's 30-year streak survives. For the PBS NewsHour, I'm Liz Landers in Granbury, Texas.
0: Now to discuss Republicans' frustration with their own party ahead of the midterms and how Congress is responding to warnings about artificial intelligence or not, We turn to the analysis of Capehart and Panuru. That's Jonathan Capehart of MS Now and Ramesh Panuru, editor of the National Review. David Brooks is away this evening. Good evening, gentlemen.
1: Good evening.
0: Before we get to these other issues, I want to start with this announcement tonight from President Trump that he is banning MS Now, CNN, and Politico from the White House because he doesn't like what those outlets report. Jonathan of MS Now, we'll start with you. Your reaction.
1: Look, this is not a story about us at MS Now. It's not a story about CNN. It's not a story about Politico. It is a story about a president of the United States who is continuing to squeeze freedom of the press. We are not the first ones to be targeted by him. The AP, ABC News, other news outlets. Our job, no matter where we are, no matter where we sit, is to report the news, report it in real time, and to hold power accountable. And we're going to do that, whether the president of the United States likes it or not. And we're going to do it from wherever it's, if it's at the White House or not at the White House. And I will say at this moment, at last I checked, we're still there.
0: And Ramesh, President Trump is not the first American president to not enjoy critical press coverage.
2: That's right. Trump, though, is a marked change from previous presidents. He has now a long record of making comments that are hostile to the freedom of the press, talking about pulling broadcast licenses from stations that air what he regards as fiction. And I think that's the nub of the issue. You can have your own opinion about what's true, what's false, what's fair, and what's unfair, but the whole point of a First Amendment is the government does not get to officially decide what's true and what's false.
0: I want to shift our focus to something we saw this past week from the Florida Republican Congresswoman Maria Salazar. She shot this ad that's up on the airwaves now in Florida just weeks ahead of the midterms, breaking with the Trump administration over his immigration agenda. Take a look at this ad.
10: Mr. President, some of your immigration enforcement efforts have gone too far. In July, 50% of the 50,000 people that were detained had no criminal records. The same Hispanics who helped you get to the White House in 2024 feel betrayed today.
0: She recorded that ad in front of the White House, a not-so-subtle message there. So, Jonathan, what does it mean that a Republican like Maria Salazar, a district that Trump won by 15 points, is up with an ad like this?
1: It's the clearest signal, to me anyway, that Republicans are in trouble with their House majority, that Republicans are in trouble with Latino voters. I mean, Congresswoman Salazar is right. I mean, President Trump won the biggest share of Latino voters since President Bush. I remember if it was first election or the second. In the second election. And so I remember at the convention, where she, you and Amna tried to interview her over the din and talking to her about the president, he had the first assassination attempt, and she vowed right then and there, he's a changed person. He is going to be different from the way he was before. And what we've seen since is that nothing's changed. He's the same, if not worse than the first Trump administration. The key word she used in that ad, and I'm glad you played it, was betrayed. And I had not seen the ad. I only read the stories when I focused on it earlier. And I thought about David Brooks months ago when he talked about how Trump voters must feel betrayed by the president because he promised all these things and he has not fulfilled them. And for her to use that word, and for her specifically, in a district that she won her seat the last time by 20-something points, he won her district comfortably, for her to come out in this way, direct to camera, to your point, from the White House, should be a signal to Republicans in general and to the president in particular that they are in trouble.
0: And Ramesh, as Jonathan mentioned, we interviewed her at the RNC, the convention. Amna interviewed her more recently and pressed her on the potential for mass deportations because, you know, it was known then that there weren't enough undocumented immigrants with criminal records to reach the deportation numbers that the administration was calling for. So here's part of that interview.
10: The deportation is going to be among those criminals who are the gang members, the gutaways, the Tren de Aragua. I am sure.
23: Not all 200,000 undocumented in your community. Is that what you're saying?
3: I am sure that we're not, that the Trump administration is not going to be targeting those people who have been here for more than 5 years, that have American kids, that don't have criminal records, that have been working in the economy and paying taxes.
0: So what do you make of what she's saying now?
2: Well, I don't think that she has grounds for saying that she was betrayed. There were plenty of signs from what the president was saying on the campaign trail in 2024 and from the people he surrounded himself with that there would be, in fact, mass deportation. I mean, that was the phrase they used constantly during the 2024 campaign. Now, it turns out, though, that the way they've gone about implementing that policy, they have lost a huge amount of support, not just among Hispanics. Immigration was a huge, powerful, positive issue for Trump's reelection in 2024. That advantage has now been squandered because people don't like the face of the immigration enforcement regime.
0: I want to shift our focus now to an op-ed that Karl Rove wrote. Of course, he's one of the architects of the modern Republican Party. He wrote this week that he plans to vote for a Democrat in a Texas race after Republican Beau French made bigoted comments. He writes this: the GOP has a growing number of Beau Frenches, and not only in Texas, conservatism and the party it dominates have an increasing number of bigoted advocates of a heritage America composed of white descendants of the original European settlers. And he argues that Republicans built their strength in Texas by welcoming this diverse coalition of voters who happen to share conservative values. What does it say about the party that you have Karl Rove, who feels now compelled to draw this line?
1: It says that the Republican Party is in trouble. And in fact, I would say that the Republican Party of Karl Rove, Mitt Romney, George W. Bush, is gone. I mean, that Republican Party put the Beau Frenches of the world over here. They knew they were there, but they didn't let them anywhere near elected office or of any significance. And now that's all done from the presidency on down. And it would be helpful. It's great that Karl Rove has come out and written this op-ed and has sent a signal. We're talking about it because Karl Rove is not an insignificant person in American politics and the Republican Party. But it would be great if we could have folks in higher elected office, and that's no shade on Senator Cornyn, who said something very strong about this. But it'd be great if, say, the president of the United States were to set the example and say, this kind of language, this kind of talk, these kinds of views are not what we are about as a party. It's not what I am. And since you guys follow me, you should act accordingly. But as we see with Beau French, they're acting accordingly.
2: French has an extensive record of disparaging non-white people, and the president has set an example. One of the ways he has set an example is when Rove said that he wasn't going to vote for French. Trump denounced Rove, not French. Party loyalty matters more than the expression of these bigoted, hateful, and un-American sentiments. That's the tone he set.
0: Is there still a meaningful mechanism inside the Republican Party for policing conduct that prominent Republicans, they might not be MAGA Republicans, but that, you know, prominent Republicans, respected Republicans believe crosses a line?
2: Well, Republican voters have a way of policing that, and I think we might very well see it in this election, particularly because you've got this extreme provocation from French, but he's also would only be one of three railroad commissioners, so it's kind of a low-cost way of Republicans to draw this line and say, no, we're not going to support him.
0: Jonathan?
1: Great point, but I'm glad Karl Rove said something. I'm glad Senator Cornyn said something. When these situations, these instances happen, it would be great if more Republicans would come out and forcefully condemn what's being done and what's being said.
0: Jonathan Capehart, Ramesh Panuro, thanks to you both.
1: Thanks, John.
2: Thank you.

0: When the Taliban swept back into Kabul in August of 2021, thousands of Afghans who had worked alongside Americans and their families suddenly faced an uncertain and dangerous future. Among them were four young women who had grown up in a rapidly changing Afghanistan with ambitions for college, careers, and lives of their own. Their extraordinary escape from Afghanistan and the lives they built afterward in the U.S. are at the heart of a new book, The Last Free Women, A Daring Escape from Afghanistan and Coming of Age in America. It's written by Rebecca Blumenstein, now president of editorial at NBC News, who was then a deputy managing editor at the New York Times. Her co-author is journalist and author Diana Kapp. I spoke with them earlier today. Rebecca Blumenstein, Diana Kapp, welcome to the NewsHour.
1: Thanks
2: Great
1: for
2: to
1: having
2: be here.
1: Us.
0: Take us back to August 15th, 2021. Kabul is falling. At the same time, you were driving your son across country to college. How quickly did you realize that what was unfolding in Afghanistan would turn out to be a life and death situation for your then Afghan colleagues?
1: When Kabul and Afghanistan started falling, it just happened far faster than anybody thought it would. Of course, the U.S. had signaled that we were pulling out, but people thought, you know, the Afghan forces at the U.S. trained, they would hang in at least for a while. And province after province started falling. They started getting closer and closer to Kabul. We were scrambling, like many news organizations, like many vets, to do whatever we could to get our people out of Afghanistan. It was clear at that moment that the U.S. was going to be of no help. And so the task to the top editors at the Times was like, find them a way out of there and find a country where they can go. And I was literally calling anyone in the world I can think of.
0: And the New York Times ultimately evacuated 124 Afghan employees and their family members. What did the Times have to do that the U.S. government at the time could not or did not do?
1: We were able to get a request into the Deputy Foreign Minister of Qatar and a manifest with a list, which is a list of all of the names of the employees we wanted to evacuate, their family members, their birth dates, and their documents. And we had been pressing the U.S. to issue visas, and they just, it was so chaotic, it was clear that it was not going to happen for the U.S. So we had to get foreign governments to help us. Qatar would only take us if we found another country. They did not want people to stay in Qatar, importantly. And so we were able, through our reporter in Mexico, he convinced Mexico's foreign minister to take them. And you remember the images of the thousands of people who descended on the airport in Kabul, many of them so desperate to leave with no way out, some of them so desperate to leave that they climbed literally into the wheel holes of planes and fell to their deaths. We had a plan. We finally got Qatar to say they would take them out on a plane. They couldn't land the plane. Our group was there for 2 days. They fell under attack from the Taliban, and they had to try again 3 days later. And by that point, the Taliban controlled the entire city. So we had to appeal for help and thankfully found it in the right places through some luck.
0: And Diana, when you heard this story, when did you realize that this was more than just an extraordinary evacuation story, that there was a larger, deeper narrative here?
3: As I write in the book, it's a hell of a story. So I had been talking to Rebecca, who's a close college friend, and I had been interested in Afghanistan because I went to Afghanistan in 2012, and I had the opportunity to visit a woman building schools in the far north in the Takhar province. And it was the height of girls' education. It was, you know, the Americans landed in 2001, the school doors flung open, girls rushed in, there was classrooms with as many as 70 girls in them. And we walked into a few classrooms and we asked the little girls, how many of your mothers can read or write? And not a single hand would go up. And then we would ask them, how many of you imagine going to university? And they would all shoot their hand up. So we understood, I understood, that this was a generation of women that had huge aspirations for themselves, and it was washed away in an instant, in a morning. And so as soon as I heard this story and the great work the New York Times was doing, I knew it was a tale we should start to follow.
0: And you center this book on four women, Marwa, Mursal, Maryam, and Samira. Why these four? What did their different lives allow you to show about a generation of Afghan women?
3: They were between the ages of 17 and 24, and they were all poised right at the cusp of launching into their adult lives, into careers that they were passionate about. Mursal had completed law school. Mariam was a senior in high school and headed to medical school. And Marwa was in her fourth year of medical school when she woke up that morning to learn that instead of returning to classes after the pandemic, she would be running for the airport. So we chose a cohort that was of similar age and was, you know, very much of that generation that had high aspirations for themselves.
1: When you think about it, maybe one of the largest accomplishments of the longest war that we waged in Afghanistan was the education of the women of Afghanistan. And we were finally fortunate enough to get this group of 124 into the U.S. And I was rather startled to hear that the typical expectations of refugees in this country are a lifetime of poverty. And it just felt, especially for the women, especially those who were on the cusp of becoming doctors and lawyers and really wanted to build the future of Afghanistan, to lose it all in half an afternoon and to come here and to have to give it all up and have no hope of going back to school seemed wrong. And especially because of what happened, obviously, to the women of Afghanistan.
0: And there's a question embedded in the successful evacuation of the 124 Afghans. What does it mean for the millions of Afghans who didn't have a powerful American institution advocating on their behalf?
1: Exactly. Many of the people in our group struggle with a bit of guilt that they were evacuated. And I think the Times did something very significant here. They didn't just take out the expat foreign reporters. They decided to take out the entire bureau, everybody who had had ties to the 20 years of the bureau in Kabul, the cooks, the gardeners, the translators, the drivers, and their immediate families. But obviously, that's a limited number of people. And I think those who made it out do feel a duty. They can't do much to change the situation there. But the title of the book, The Last Free Women, does convey the sense that that for those here, whether they're illiterate, whether they, you know, were on the cusp of becoming doctors and lawyers, they want to do whatever they can and work as hard as they can to take advantage of the freedom they have here.
0: How do the four women you profiled, how do they make sense of that, and how has that shaped their lives, the fact that they were evacuated and had the opportunity to start over again in the States?
3: They have jumped into their lives here with just incredible force. Of course, there was trauma, and they had a lot of challenges. Some of them have been real difficulty, like how to learn to use a computer. They had to learn to speak English. They had cultural issues. You know, they went on to college campuses. In Afghanistan, girls don't leave home and live away from home in a dorm. It just doesn't exist. So there was, on so many levels, they were confronting a lot. And yet, they went after it with such tenacity. The young woman, Mursal, she was desperate to work at the United Nations in her internship between her 2 years of Cornell, where she got a master's in public administration and graduated. But she made 30 applications to every single department she could find, and she had each of them edited by ChatGPT. She did all of that herself because even though professors told her this is extremely competitive and you won't get it, she went right ahead and tried anyway. And we just have seen that over and over again where, you know, they just keep stepping forward.
1: Yeah. And our women are quite different. Samira Rustami, she grew up in a household where her mother did not support education. Her mother actually burned her books. And she figured out a way to get an MBA in India, leave the country, come back. She had just been in Kabul for a couple of months. Her husband had worked for the New York Times just for a couple of months as well to get on the manifest. And she has come here. She had a daughter. They moved to Pittsburgh. She is about to become a nurse, and her daughter has basically been adopted by a family in Pittsburgh and now goes to the Jewish Community Center for kindergarten. And you think about Durin and the life that she will have and how different it is than even her mother's, and it's really quite astounding.
3: It's so striking watching these women. They don't just work hard and do the schoolwork. They also find the joy in life. So they want to learn how to do scuba diving. They have tried. On her 30th birthday, Mursal bought an inflatable paddleboard and took it out on the Potomac River. She's learned to swim. They take yoga. They're trying ceramics. They want to learn to play the piano. So they are embracing life in so many different ways.
0: Tremendous stories and a terrific new book, The Last Free Women, A Daring Escape from Afghanistan and Coming of Age in America. Rebecca Blumenstein, Diana Kapp, thank you so much for being here.
1: Thanks for having us.
3: Thank you, Jeffrey.

0: Be sure to tune into Washington Week with The Atlantic tonight right here on PBS. Our own Liz Landers moderates a discussion about President Trump's response to AI concerns and his upcoming state visit with China's president. And watch Horizons this weekend. Guest host Ali Rogan and her panel explore grief and the complexities of losing a loved one. And on Compass Points, Nick Schifrin speaks with correspondent Reza Sayah about what's happening inside Iran. You can watch both Horizons and Compass Points on our YouTube channel or wherever you get your podcasts, and of course on your local PBS station. Well, that is the NewsHour for tonight and this week. I'm Jeff Bennett. For all of us here at the NewsHour, thanks for spending part of your evening with us. Have a great weekend.
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0: KQED News with Natalia Navarro is coming up after your traffic update. Starting in Vacaville, here's Gretchen Lancor.
1: A crash for 80 westbound just before Midway Road. A car and a construction truck involved in this crash. Emergency personnel are there in the right lane, but it is in the final clearing stages. It's stopped back to Pitt School Road. And in San Jose, a crash for 680 southbound before Hostetter Road. This is a car and an SUV. They've been moved over to the shoulder, but it is heavy from 237. Gretchen Lancor for KQED.
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2: Live from KQED News, I'm Natalia Navarro. State regulators this week released an investigation that found Santa Clara County's Child Welfare Agency wasn't following common safety checks before placing children in foster homes. KQED's Brian Kranz reports.
3: The state has been monitoring Santa Clara's welfare agency since 2023 after a three-month-old died of a fentanyl overdose. More recently, state investigators found that about half the time the county conducted background checks on foster parents only after children were placed in their care, and only 10% of emergency placements complied with state law. Other times, workers didn't include the criminal convictions of foster parents in their background checks. In a statement, County Executive James Williams said the county will implement every recommendation in the report and work to ensure all policies and procedures are followed in every case. I'm Brian Kranz, KQED News.
2: Amy's Kitchen manufacturing plant in Santa Rosa this week announced plans to close by next summer. It's the latest company to shift operations from the North Bay to other parts of the country. That's according to Jeff Quackenbush, a reporter with the North Bay Business Journal. He says over 200, mostly entry-level jobs, will be cut and are part of a larger picture.
4: We lost tens of thousands of jobs in high-tech manufacturing in this area. It's been a challenge in trying to attract and retain what's now called advanced manufacturing companies and jobs.
2: Quackenbush says other companies have cited high housing costs as reasons for their departures. Amy's Kitchen says it's moving to larger facilities. I'm Natalia Navarro, KQED News.
0: 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A recap of the week's business news is coming up next on Marketplace. It's going to be mostly cloudy tonight in the Bay Area. Expect some fog after midnight and lows in the upper 50s. This is KQED San Francisco, KQEI North Highlands, Sacramento at 4 p.m.
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6: In Los Angeles, I'm Kai Rizdal. It is, as I just said, Friday, the 18th of September is what this one is. Good as always to have you along, everybody. So look, let's just start, right? Catherine Rampell is at the Bulwark and also MS Now. Heather Long is the chief economist at Navy Federal Credit Union. Hey, you two.
7: Hi, Kai.
6: Ms. Rampell, we begin with you, and I would like your take, your sense, of how Chairman Warsh is doing in his promise not to let people know what the Fed is going to do, the whole forward guidance thing, because, you know, regional presidents are doing their speaking and there is the dot plot. So we kind of do know, no?
7: Well, we certainly know what other members of the Fed, of the Federal Open Market Committee, are thinking and how they're digesting the data, because they are providing their own form of forward guidance, as you point out, making speeches and, you know, planting those dots on the dot plot. Warsh, as it pertains to Warsh, I think he is trying to not give a hint of where he expects policy to go, but he kind of can't help but give a hint of where he expects policy to go. I mean, part of the reason why the Fed was sort of boxed into raising rates this week is because of things that Warsh had said at Jackson Hole, where he basically said inflation's too high and kind of conveyed that unless we had miraculously good inflation reports between then and the Fed's meeting this week, that markets should anticipate that the Fed would act. And so the Fed had to act. So there's that. There was also his comment about how they removed a dose of accommodation, which I think a lot of people heard as maybe there will be another dose of something or other that is coming soon. So there's only so much he can like corral the other members of the Fed, the FOMC, but there's also only so much that he can withhold from markets if he opens his mouth.
6: Right, right. Which, you know, I mean, he's not a man of many words, but he does sort of have to speak in public sometimes. Heather Long, let me ask you this. On that removing the dose of accommodation thing, he also said policy is not restrictive yet. And while I do not want to get into a discussion of the neutral rate, what do you think he means by policy is not restrictive yet? That clearly means something's going to happen, right?
8: Yeah, it clearly means that he thinks that there's no straitjacket on the economy yet, and that this hike is not going to slow growth. He went out of his way many times to talk about the strength of the economy. His final answer was probably the one that shocked me the most, which is when he flat out came out and said, I don't believe that we need to harm labor markets to achieve our objective, that we can do, forget immaculate conception, we can do immaculate disinflation, the holy grail of economics. And so that's what he means by not yet restrictive, that we are not in a place where hiking rates is causing people not to take out loans or not to start businesses or to really change their objectives.
6: Yeah. Sorry, Heather, keep going with the labor market bit, right? Because that answer struck me as well. And it does seem that that gives some room to the chairman and the rest of the committee.
8: Well, there's a lot of tension there. That seems to be where he has tension with the rest of the committee, right? Because in the rest of the committee, in that dot plot they released, was projecting it could take a long time for inflation to come back down.
6: 2029, right?
8: Is not soon. That is not soon. Yeah. That is not a timely. And so it seemed like honestly, I wasn't sure when he gave this answer, and he gave it the very last question asked. He could have run off the stage, and instead he went out of his way to say this. And I think it's hard to know. Was he saying it to a

0: Let's do the numbers. Dow Industrial is off 95 points on the day, 0.2%, 51,682. The NASDAQ added 104 points, that is 0.4%, 26,522. S&P 500 crept up about 12 points, 0.2%, 7,650. For the 5 days gone by, the Dow ended down 1.7%. The NASDAQ gained 0.7%. S&P 500 slipped about 0.1%. National average per gallon up 3 cents from yesterday to $4.46. Diesel, you ask? $6.44. That is a new record. 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
2: 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It is 19 minutes past 4 o'clock. I'm Michelle Hennigan. The Valkyries are in town tonight, and Gretchen Lancor is keeping an eye on traffic. She'll be here in 10 minutes with the latest. And then the California Report magazine starts at 4:30. Don't forget, this is the last day of our fall fundraiser. 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
0: This is Marketplace. I'm Kai Rizdahl. LinkedIn says that its user base has grown from 875 million in 2022 to 1.3 billion people today. It is not Facebook scale, no, but it is basically 15% of everybody alive. And not only is everybody on it, they're not even posting just about their careers. So why is a job site getting all this action? Amanda Hoover is a senior correspondent at Business Insider. She wrote the other day about how posting things that aren't about your job could maybe help get you one. Amanda, good to have you on.
3: Thanks so much for having me.
0: So what's the current state of play with LinkedIn just as a sort of a socially, professionally network, just to establish some ground truth here?
3: Yeah, anyone that's spent time on LinkedIn recently, I think, sees that the number of posts that they're reading are probably up. You know, it's not just what it used to be where you see somebody announcing a new job change or a promotion. There's lots of people sharing about their personal lives, their professional lives, their accomplishments, their thoughts on the news of the day. People are posting more and more at a time when it's become very frustrating to find jobs for a lot of people.
0: Exactly, which is why we got you on the phone. Tell me how it works now if you are, let's take this from two sides. One, looking for somebody to hire, and number two, looking for a job, right? What's the if you're looking for a job thing to do? You got to post a lot, I guess?
3: You have to post, you know, career experts are telling me, job coaches are saying, you got to post regularly. You know, you don't have to be on there all day, every day. You don't have to react to everything. But it does seem to be useful to be to show that, you know, you're a person with expertise right in the space that they might be looking to hire someone in.
0: Right. Now, those would be hirers. Used to be, you write in this piece, that they would actually post an opening and sort of be active about it. Now you say they just kind of graze and look around for people?
3: There seems to be a shift from what is called loud hiring to quiet hiring.
0: Uh-huh.
3: So that's why the recruiters have somewhat shifted to really looking for people, reaching out to them, DMing them on LinkedIn. And the, you know, unfortunately or fortunately, you know, whoever is perhaps more active
0: right
3: might get seen quicker. So if you are really active on there and you're showing what you know, maybe you'll have a recruiter reach out to you for a job that feels like a great fit that, you know, you hadn't even been able to see.
0: But as you said a minute ago, be active, but don't be too active, because then people will legitimately say, what, don't you have a job that you have to work at? And come on, you have time to post all the time?
3: Yeah. And as well, you know, previously LinkedIn had made it easier to enhance your posts with AI.
0: Yeah, yeah.
3: Now it's turned out to be a lot of what people see as slop, and that's not good to engage with. That doesn't look appealing to recruiters if you're just posting a bunch of slop all of the time. You want to be human, and you probably do want to engage with your network in some way, but you're also doing this in theory to build like a body of work that a recruiter sure. can happen upon. So you have to write a post that can resonate with two different audiences to do well.
0: Man, it's hard out there. So brass tacks, let's say you were looking for a job. Not that you are, I'm sure you're very happy at Business Insider, but what would you do?
3: It's interesting when people have told me you don't really want to wait until you need a job. You don't want to wait until you're looking. You don't want to wait until you've been laid off unexpectedly. And we know that's happening to people. Me personally, I don't really do this because I'm looking for a job or anything, but I post all of my work to LinkedIn. Oh, wow. It's a place where I, find that I connect with a lot of readers, and I connect with a lot of sources there as well. The advice that I was told by recruiters and job coaches was you don't want to wait until it's too late. You want to build up a presence that feels like natural and organic for yourself on there.
0: Note to self. Amanda Hoover, she's a senior correspondent at Business Insider. Amanda, thanks a lot. I appreciate your time.
3: Thank you.
4: And here's a note to you. Cynthia, you and I can both do this. You join right now, get your gift tripled in the last 3 hours of this big drive, and then you can post on LinkedIn.
5: There you go.
4: That you did a good thing, and I'm sure anybody that runs across your LinkedIn account says, that person just gave to public broadcasting in the Bay Area.
5: That's the kind of person I want working for me, right?
4: Exactly.
5: You know, if it works as an employment strategy, go for it.
4: But before you do anything else, please, you got to make the donation. And right now, Cynthia and I are very excited by the fact that your gift in these last few hours of our drive they're going to be worth three times the amount because we have a generous $50,000 matching grant here from some generous KQED major donors, and that is going to help us wrap this thing up with a great extra chunk of change. But we only get that money if we get a few dollars from you. So give us those few dollars right now at either kqed.org/donate or call 1-800-937-8850.
5: We have got a little less than 2 hours and 36 minutes, not to put too fine a point on it. That's all the time we have left to make the most of this triple challenge opportunity. So please don't wait. Let us hear from you right now. Check this box off before you start your weekend. Greg and I have been charged to bring this thing home, but I'm happy to tell you that we got some help today from Jerry in Santa Rosa. He said, hi, this is Jerry. I'm calling also for my wife, Mary. We live in Santa Rosa. We've been KQED members for a number of years, and we just want everybody that hears our names in Santa Rosa to donate to KQED. Thank you, Jerry. You don't have to take it from us. You can take it from him. He wants everybody in Santa Rosa who's listening right now to step up. We're going to go one better. We're going to say anybody listening to us anywhere who cares about our service should make a contribution right now.
4: Anybody who cares about journalism, we've just seen an extraordinarily frightening thing happen today. The President of the United States kicking out a number of legitimate journalistic enterprises from the White House because he doesn't like what they print or post about him. This is an anathem to the whole idea of a democratic civilization. You've got to have free press. I don't care if you're on the right or the left. You understand that this is essential, and we can see the step-by-step-by-step effort by some facets of our government to squeeze journalism, legitimate journalism, out of existence. 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
0: All right, we got to go. Too much talking, not enough time. Our theme music was composed by BJ Lederman. Marketplace's executive producer is Nancy Fargali. Joanne Griffith is the chief content officer. Neil Scarborough is the vice president and general manager. And I'm Kai Rizdahl. Have yourselves a great weekend, everybody. We will see you back here on Monday, all right? This is APM.
2: 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Stay with us for a preview of our new podcast on Nancy Pelosi's unlikely path to power. The first episode is coming up on the California Report magazine after your traffic update starting in San Rafael. 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
6: It's a crash for 101 in the southbound direction just before Lincoln Avenue. Two cars are involved and the two left lanes are blocked with emergency crews on scene. Traffic is stopped back to Lucas Valley Road. In San Francisco, a reminder for you, all northbound lanes and one southbound lane on 101 between Cesar Chavez and 17th Street will be closed this weekend, starting tonight at 11 through Monday morning at 6. You can use 280 as a detour and plan ahead for some delays. Gretchen Langcore for KQED.
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8: You're listening to the California Report magazine. I'm Sasha Coca. And today on our show, we've got a really special treat for you. My longtime colleague, Scott Schaefer, the former host of this show, and now the senior politics correspondent at KQED, has been working on a project that we are lucky enough to get to share with you. It's a new podcast called The Speaker, How Nancy Pelosi Changed the Face of Power. And the first episode dropped this week, so we're bringing you a preview. Here's Scott.
9: Hi, I'm Scott Schaefer. I've been covering politics in California for nearly 30 years, especially here in San Francisco. As a reporter, I've watched a lot of people rise from San Francisco into the national arena. Gavin Newsom, Kamala Harris, Dianne Feinstein. But no one has fascinated me more than Nancy Pelosi. Trailblazer, power broker, lightning rod, first woman ever Speaker of the House.
10: Tonight on Express, the campaigning has been intense.
9: I remember watching her way back in 1987. That was the first time she was running for Congress here in San Francisco.
11: We do have 14 candidates here, so can we keep this discussion on an even keel?
9: This is from a televised debate hosted here at KQED, the public media outlet where I work. All the candidates are sitting on risers, lots of poofy, teased hair, wide-framed glasses, and Pelosi is in the front row, perfect blowout, wearing a purple blazer.
12: I think this is the most hilarious thing that a woman can come into this district from outside of it and buy this election.
9: Pelosi's critics, mostly other Democrats, call her a wealthy socialite. They say she's the establishment pick.
13: And what we have is we have in this election somebody saying, the machine backs me. I've got $1 million. I don't live in your district. I've never met many of you slobs. But I'm going to be your new leader because I got bucks and I'm powerful.
14: How can she relate to people like me, a single parent, working mother?
15: Why can't
14: somebody
15: she?
16: Now let me answer that.
15: I like
11: let's let Nancy answer.
15: Okay. I don't think you have to be sick to be a doctor or poor to understand the problems of the poor. I have spent my life committed to the ideals of the Democratic Party.
9: It's an interesting moment. Pelosi turns their argument around, saying that she's the right candidate precisely because she's been working behind the scenes. She knows the game inside out.
15: I believe that I will be the best and most effective representative for San Francisco because I have worked in that arena for 25 years, both at the local, state, and national level. I have worked with the members of Congress long before they went to Congress and long since. I have persuaded them on votes both by one-on-one persuasion and by mobilizing in their districts.
9: Last year, Pelosi announced she was retiring. As a journalist, I started thinking about how she went from being relatively unknown to one of the most formidable politicians of her generation, and about the role she's played leading up to this political moment. A moment where faith in the Democratic Party and public trust in U.S. institutions are at their lowest in decades. And she agreed to talk, a series of 5 interviews.
17: Okay, we're going to put you right there by where the red light is.
18: Yep. Fortunately, this is not visual because I got off the plane.
9: Our first interview, she had just gotten off the plane from the East Coast. She was nursing a cold, but I knew how to get things started on the right foot.
17: Okay, we brought you some chocolates.
18: I'm glad. I'm seeing that. I'm going to go right into it. Okay?
17: Yes.
18: I think I should test them.
9: Nancy Pelosi is kind of a tough interview. I've done it many times before, usually about a political issue. She's always warm and gracious until you ask something that annoys her. And then she lets you know it.
18: I don't feel that way at all. I don't even know why you're asking that question.
9: She can be loyal to her talking points. Frustrating. How do you want people to remember your legacy?
18: Not so fast on the legacy. We have to win the House, which we will do.
9: She'll completely deny the premise of your question. One of the changes that a lot of progressive voters and candidates are pushing for is a ban on individual stock trading by members of Congress and their families. And you opposed that for many years.
18: No, I didn't oppose it for many years. I opposed it when they suggested it, and then the caucus said they wanted it, and I supported it.
9: But I figured this is the time, right now, before she leaves office, to really reckon with the force that is Nancy Pelosi. From KQED, this is The Speaker, how Nancy Pelosi changed the face of power. This is the inside story of her rise and what she did when she got there, as told by the people who were in the rooms where it all happened.
19: Nancy always would talk about winning and how to win.
18: I said, Mr. President, we're so excited about doing health care, but understand this, it's going to be carpet bombing, take no prisoners, you name total warfare.
20: She is comfortable with power and exercising it. Nancy exists in the arena.
21: I've often described it with a little bit tongue-in-cheek, because I'm not going to accuse anybody. I want to make clear here that I'm not slandering anybody. I'm not accusing anybody of any criminal activity, but she reminded me of a mafia boss. That's how she ran the place.
18: They were going to get a bullet in my effing brain. You know, they used the F word a lot about me all throughout the whole thing. They were going to hang the vice president. Gallows for him.
9: Today, how Nancy Pelosi got to Congress. She had been the ultimate insider, working for years as a high-up official in the Democratic Party, forged by San Francisco politics, but also an outsider, a woman, a mother of 5 kids, behind the scenes. Had you not ever considered running before?
18: I had zero interest in running for office.
9: Why?
18: It was like, did you not want to go skydiving? I didn't even think of it. I loved public service, and I was the ultimate volunteer, the chair of the California Democratic Party.
9: There she was, diligently working behind the scenes, until a twist of fate tested what she was made of.
4: More to come. This marvelous podcast that Scott Schaefer has put together in conjunction with the California Report Gang. And it's hours and hours of this interview. We're just getting a little sampling of it during the California Report today. But you could tell it's going to be pretty juicy.
5: It's an incredible thing. It is the kind of thoughtful, in-depth, carefully researched piece that an esteemed journalist like Scott Schaefer could only do here, where he has the time to build his connections and his resources and his relationships and the time to delve into a rich story like that. Whether or not you agree with Nancy Pelosi's politics, you have to acknowledge that she has been a compelling figure. And we're able to tell you her story like so many other stories because of your financial support. And guess what? 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
4: Indeed we are. 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
5: We are trying to wrap this thing up with a bang, and that $50,000 triple match is really going to make a big difference to us. 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We heard from Helena in San Francisco, Toto in South San Francisco, Pamela in Berkeley. They've stepped up for us. Will you be next? 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
4: Cynthia and I are going to be a little redundant in the next couple of hours.
5: Do you think?
4: Yeah.
5: Because, how many times can we tell you how much we need this money?
4: Yeah, and how many times can we tell you your gift right now will be tripled? We want you to get the point of that and realize if you are a procrastinator, you have won the procrastination
5: this
4: game.
5: This is it, gang.
4: Yeah, we are 2.5 hours away from the end of this drive. You get procrastination points along with whatever thank you gift you choose to give yourself when you go to kqed.org/donate or when you chat up one of our volunteers at the other end of 1-800-937-8850.
5: We like to have a little fun with this drive, especially as we head toward the end of it, and especially while we have this big, juicy challenge that we want to make the most of. 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These are challenging times. 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
5: Greg is wearing one in the studio right now. 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
9: Nancy Pelosi never planned to run for public office, but in 1987, San Francisco's Congresswoman Sala Burton was dying.
3: She was a big woman. She was, like, shrunk up on cancer.
9: That's John Burton, Sala's brother-in-law, part of the family's political operation. Let me set the scene here. The congresswoman is on her deathbed. She hasn't yet endorsed a successor, but her endorsement is priceless. Her family has held this seat since the 60s.
3: She calls the group of us back to her hospital bed where she's just like... And she tells us, I'm not going to run again. I'd like you to support Nancy Pelosi. She starts going into Nancy Pelosi. She's operational. She's right on the issue. She's this, she's that, she's that. And I walk out. I says, is she or what?
9: John Burton didn't see Nancy Pelosi as a candidate. She was the Democratic fundraiser, organizer, behind the scenes. But Sala saw something else.
3: She saw in Nancy Pelosi a tough, strong, determined, liberal, caring for people person. I mean, it was just, I walked out and I said, holy my God.
16: Sala, she said to me, I'm going to ask you if you will run for my seat, and I need to know your answer now.
9: Pelosi told Sala she had to check with her family first. She had five kids. By 1987, only one was still living at home.
16: My daughter, Alexandra, she says, Mother, what teenage girl does not want her mother out of the house three nights of the week? And then she said, get a life.
9: Maybe her youngest daughter didn't really see it, but Pelosi definitely had a life. She moved her family to San Francisco in 1969. That was just a couple years after the Summer of Love, a time when the city was home to artists like Janis Joplin and the Grateful Dead, Jefferson Airplane. Pelosi was hardly a member of the counterculture, but she insists she loves the Grateful Dead. For those first few years, she had her hands full with the kids.
16: Especially, I had 5 and 6 years to have to understand. Sometimes I didn't even wash my face. Being a mom is probably the best preparation for anything because you are multitasking all of the time.
9: But politics was in her DNA. She'd grown up in a political family. Her dad became the mayor of Baltimore when she was just 7. San Francisco is her husband Paul's hometown. The year they moved back, his brother Ron was on the board of supervisors. They lived down the street from San Francisco Mayor Joe Alioto.
16: When people came and saw our house, they would say, oh, this is a big house. We'll have lots of political events here.
9: And you did?
16: And we did. How do you turn people down then? And my kids were so cute. As they were getting a little bit bigger, they were making the hors d'oeuvres and serving the hors d'oeuvres and the rest of that.
9: She started taking on more political stuff, organizing volunteers, hosting candidates in her home, raising money. She became a prolific fundraiser for Democratic candidates. In 1976, California Governor Jerry Brown decided to run for president. A left coast challenge to Jimmy Carter.
22: 10 years of problems in Vietnam and Watergate and all the scandals you read about and the FBI and the CIA. I think the people are ready for a new generation of leadership. And that's
9: Brown entered the race pretty late in the game, but Pelosi used her Baltimore political connections to help him win Maryland's Democratic primary. Here's another candidate, Barbara Mikulski. Pelosi helped her win a Senate seat.
23: I was out there going earring to earring with Linda Chavez. She had Ronald Reagan, and I had Nancy Pelosi.
9: By 1981, Pelosi was chair of the California Democratic Party, you know, in charge of getting Democrats elected all across the state. She had a reputation for being relentless, but she was also known for her personal touch. When Nancy talked to you, you felt like you were the center of the world. That's Art Agnos, a former mayor of San Francisco, and also, by the way, my ex-boss. I worked on his staff from 1986 to 1992. That was before I became a reporter for KQED in 1998. Anyway, Art remembers going over to Pelosi's house for dinner back in the 70s. He was just a staffer himself back then.
0: She invited us to her home for dinner with Leo, who was the main person.
9: Art's talking about Leo McCarthy. McCarthy was the Speaker of the State Assembly. That's California's version of the House of Representatives.
0: She made sure that I brought my kids. No one ever said, bring your kids.
9: Pelosi even had her kids babysitting his kids.
0: Taking them upstairs to the bedroom, playing games. Her kids are taking care of my kids. I was the staff guy. She generated a kind of loyalty and love from my family that came from her attentive, thoughtful, sweet interest in us.
9: This is what Sala Burton saw in Nancy Pelosi, according to Art.
0: She saw the greatness. She really did. Somehow, they had been working together. John had not necessarily, but somehow those two women bonded.
9: Sala Burton anointed Nancy Pelosi to be her successor. After she died on February 1st, there would be a primary just 2 months later, in April, to pick the top candidate for each party. So now the race was on. Sala's brother-in-law, John Burton, would run Pelosi's campaign, and they would use the Burton playbook.
1: No person is an island unto themselves. We all need each other, and we've got each other. I promise you that.
9: That's Phil Burton, John's older brother, Sala's husband, a chain-smoking giant in San Francisco politics. The Burton political machine specialized in something that seems pretty standard today, coalition politics. They mobilized groups other politicians overlooked.
16: The coalition was gay. It wasn't LGBTQ as it is today, but, you know, it was.
9: Plain old gay.
16: It wasn't called that. Gay, African-American, labor.
9: Phil Burton put it a little differently.
1: I got the support of the gays and the cops as well. Ain't that a bitch?
2: We ran everything at that phase of the game. We were the most diverse operation politically in this city, period. And Nancy was a part of that.
9: That's another former San Francisco mayor.
2: I'm Willie Brown, period. I was part of Phil Burton's operation.
9: What do you remember about her?
2: Well, I just remember that she was a very attractive woman, very opinionated, I must say, and she was fun.
9: She sort of had an unlikely friendship with John, who once accidentally left cocaine in the pocket of a suit he sent to the dry cleaners.
2: In a drinking world, John was all the things that you wouldn't even think Nancy would know about, but they had a friendship.
9: Pelosi was close with the Burtons, raised campaign funds for them, but she also helped their rivals within the party. Everybody thought she was so liberal from San Francisco, but you're saying she wasn't, she had a foot in both camps a little bit.
2: I'm telling you, she had her whole body in both camps.
9: Her campaign chose the slogan, a voice that will be heard. Her campaign promise? All the other candidates could talk, but with her connections and her experience, she would be the most effective at doing things in Congress.
2: It was not like she was going to be the next Jesse Jackson. No, Nancy was the pro who was going to help orchestrate the process.
9: She pulled together a team of field captains who had experience with the United Farm Workers Union to set up her ground game. An army of volunteers knocked on doors, made phone calls, staffed campaign events, and signed up other volunteers to get out the vote on Election Day. At one point, Pelosi's brother Tommy came to visit campaign headquarters in San Francisco. He'd been the mayor of Baltimore just like their father.
16: And he said, Daddy sent me to make sure that you had your ground game in place. So I said, well, come see what it is.
9: On sheets of butcher paper, Pelosi and her team had mapped out the strategy in true Burton fashion. They had divided up the city into factions and were seeing how they could make a winning coalition, gaming out worst-case scenarios.
16: Every black vote, Asian, gay vote, the lefties, if we give them every possible vote, Not that they would get every possible vote. Nancy loses by a couple thousand votes. We had to send our troops out to get 5,000 more votes.
9: Their team sent targeted mailers to different communities, Italian, African-American, gay, and they quietly slipped some to Republicans.
3: She worked her buns off.
9: John Burton again.
3: I'd go to things with her, go to that, and just watch her. One time some group was kind of screwing over her and walked out, and she says, "Don't worry, we will show them how truly unimportant they are after the election."
9: But she wasn't going to take a single vote for granted. Before she ran for the House in 1987, Pelosi had run in one other election inside the party for chair of the Democratic National Committee. That's the group that coordinates strategy, establishes the Democratic Party platform. She lost, and she learned a lesson she never forgot.
16: I had done everything in the party and worked with many people. People that I had worked with forever were making terrible statements about me.
9: Pelosi said she was the target of all sorts of attacks, including sexist ones.
16: So when I ran for Congress, and people called me and said, "Did you see what so-and-so said?" I said, "Yeah, I said, don't bother me with that. If you're concerned about that, get on the phone and make some calls. Walk some precincts. But don't think I care about what somebody else says." And I would not have realized that had I not seen how Democrats treated Democrats when I ran for the other office.
9: Democrats against Democrats, a knife fight in a phone booth. That's what Pelosi was entering in the primary. Against a motivated opponent, fighting for a city reeling from a deadly epidemic.
6: San Francisco, over your golden gate.
9: This is an old news clip from 1987. A singer charms a crowd with a famous Judy Garland cover.
7: Politics in San Francisco, a fundraiser in a cabaret that caters to gays. At this event, the candidate is gay as well, Democrat Harry Britt.
9: The bar is packed with gay and lesbian supporters. The sign at the door reads, "We're just wild about Harry Britt."
7: While he would be a political outsider elsewhere in the country with his progressive agenda, he fits in easily in San Francisco. Liberal credentials are essential.
9: Harry Britt was a San Francisco supervisor and Nancy Pelosi's toughest rival. He was soft-spoken, with a serious tone, kind of an intellectual, a little socially awkward.
8: I'm from Texas, and I come from a family of Southerners. I was a Methodist minister for a major part of my life.
9: That was Britt in a TV interview. He never intended to run for office. Like Pelosi, he was more behind the scenes. In 1977, he volunteered to help elect Harvey Milk to the Board of Supervisors. Milk was the first openly gay person elected in California.
10: There are 15 million lesbians and gay men waiting to hear your voice. We are coming out of the closet. When are you going to come out of yours?
9: The next year, Harvey Milk was assassinated, along with the mayor at the time, George Moscone. The killer was Dan White. He had been on the Board of Supervisors with Milk. A year before he died, Harvey Milk made a recording. A list of people he would want to replace him if he were assassinated. And who was on that list?
24: The third choice I would have would be Harry Britt, who most people don't know. But I've watched Harry, and Harry's been involved with three campaigns. And I've watched Harry grow and grow and grow. And a very... very dedicated and strong person. One who will not be pushed around. One who understands where the movement is and where it must go.
9: Harry Britt again.
8: Harvey's gone, but all of us who cared about him and the things that he stood for realize now that it's our job.
25: The murders unified, made us cohesive. And that translated into political muscle.
9: Tom Amiano was active in the gay rights movement, friends with Harvey Milk and Harry Britt.
25: Harvey was very charismatic and out there, and Harry was just a steady, even presence.
9: In the early 80s, the community was still reeling from the assassinations, and then another deadly threat emerged.
25: AIDS was rampant. Every day somebody died. Every day you saw somebody with purple splotches, or you'd say, "Hey, what happened to Michael? He was supposed to show. You didn't hear, he died."
9: I moved to San Francisco in 1981, just as some gay men started coming down with some unusual symptoms. Thrush, or yeast infections in the throat that wouldn't go away, fungal infections in the lungs, lesions on the skin, weight loss. Doctors didn't know why, but soon they were dying. As the casualties mounted, so did the fear. There was no test for the virus yet. We didn't even know it was a virus. Many of us were worried, afraid we had this ticking time bomb inside of us. But there was nothing to do but be careful and wait. It escalated quickly. By 1984, it became common to see people with full-blown AIDS, emaciated, looking old beyond their years, covered with purple splotches, Kaposi sarcoma. We'd see men who looked to be at death's door, slowly walking or shuffling around the Castro neighborhood. There were funerals, lots of funerals, many for people in their 20s, 30s, and 40s. It was a slow-motion disaster, but it seemed no one in Washington cared. Harry Britt again.
11: So I think it's legitimate for us to point out that the people who care the most about AIDS, and certainly the gay community, which cares in a passionate way about AIDS, is very united behind my candidacy.
9: These were the stakes of the 87 special election.
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14: Stay with us for All Things Considered. It is just ahead here on KQED after your traffic update, starting in Oakland. Here's Gretchen Lancourt.
15: We're going to start in San Jose, actually.
14: Sorry about that, Gretchen.
15: That's okay. We've got a problem in San Jose for southbound 101 just before McKee Road. Some palm trees are on fire on the right shoulder, and fire crews are there in the two right lanes. Traffic has stopped back to Lawrence Expressway. And in San Rafael, a crash for 101 southbound just before Lincoln Avenue has finally cleared. It's still stop and go from Alameda Del Prado. Gretchen Lancourt for KQED.
14: All right. Thank you, Gretchen. Gretchen will have another update at 6:18. I'm Michelle Hennigan, and you're listening to member-supported KQED 88.5 San Francisco and KQEI 89.3 North Highland, Sacramento, and live online at kqed.org. 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
17: Poland warns that Russia is planning strikes on NATO territory and that Russia will pretend the strikes are accidental in order to paralyze NATO.
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17: 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I'm Mary Louise Kelly.
26: And I'm Juana Summers. Ahead this hour, an internal document that's circulating among DHS officials raises questions about the agency's election plans.
27: It's not going to be a good day for any ICE agent or for any other federal agent or anybody trying to intimidate anybody at the polls. They're going to face prison.
17: Also, world leaders are gathering in New York next week for high-level talks at the United Nations.
26: But is there political will to come together to try to solve some of the most pressing crises?
28: Let's be honest. The phrase United Nations will strike people as very odd because there's not much unity.
17: That story after the news.
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